happening, to walk with this awesome creator, this powerful, unique, majestic God, and walk with him every day or however he came. And I think, whew. And he would have, or they would have to be vulnerable. They would have to be transparent, or they were, but there was no shame in it. And I think, do I have, if I'm going to equate it to my life, do I have that same kind of relationship with God? If I truly value my time with God, am I vulnerable? Am I transparent? Am I comfortable enough with God to say, God, this is really something that's ticking me off in my life? Can I talk to God like that? Or else, or have I got that religious attitude to say, I can't talk to God like that. I can't bring up my questions. I can't bring up my fears because I have to approach God in a different way. No, I think Adam and Eve asked anything they wanted to, and God was there, and he didn't tick them off. He just met them. And he was talking and sharing his heart. And I thought, oh, I love it when I hear God's heart. And Tosh, the thing that I have learned is there's a couple of things I've learned about God's heart. Sometimes he's silent. And I have learned that his silence is absolutely beautiful. It doesn't mean that he's not talking to me. It doesn't mean that he's angry with me. He doesn't need to talk to me, and I don't need to talk because we're in his presence. And that is the most comforting, that is the most exciting time. And there are other times I've learned, let's say the last 4 months, that I've just gone like this. And I've let out a sigh, and I know that God understands exactly how I feel. I have no words, I have no comprehension, I have no nothing to give except a sigh. And God goes, I understand. And I don't have to explain it, but he just, my heart connects with him and he goes, it's okay because we are friends. And I go to the New Testament, John chapter 15:15. It says, you're no longer servants, but I call you friends. That's what Jesus said. And I think, well, that's the relationship that Adam and Eve had with God, that it was a friend. And he walked with them and he talked with them and he shared his heart and they shared their heart. And I thought, do I covet that kind of relationship with God every day? Do I want that kind of relationship with God every day? We talked before that when he pokes me, it's for my benefit. That when he pokes me, it's to make me be the better man that I pray about. And I say, God, make me more effective, make me more influential. And then he goes, let's talk about this, Tim. And I go, no, we have to talk about this because this is what I believe we're going. And he goes, no, let's talk about this. And the poke gets deeper and deeper. No, God, you don't understand. I asked you for this. And he goes, yes, but this is how we're going to get there. You have to give up, Tim, in order for me to feel you more. And I go, but it's not bad. And sometimes, Tosh, it isn't bad. It's not a bad thing he asks us to give up. It's just he wants to take that away or remove it because he's got something better. And I think, okay. After I discuss it with God, I say, okay, you win. But I want today, I want in my life, and I approach every day where I meet with God, I say, God, I want to be vulnerable. I want to be honest. I want to be intimate with you. I want to be this person that if I need to cry, you'll understand my tears. If I have to sigh, you'll get it. And he says in the Bible, it says that he understands the groanings of our heart. And sometimes it is that very sigh, that very groaning, that words I can't tell you, God, because there is no words that I can discover to tell you what's going on, but I know that I can trust you. I can't trust anybody else. Can't trust him with the dream that's been broken or how I really feel or how I'm upset. But I go, I trust you, God, because we have a relationship. And sometimes when I have friends, you know, guys are weird. They don't like to open up all the time. But sometimes, very rarely, I've been with some friends and we're walking along or doing something and one guy will just give you a shoulder and they'll bump into you. And just to say, I'm here, buddy, and that's all. No words. No, nothing. Just bumping in and say, I'm here. I want God's nudge. I want him to sometimes, don't have to say anything, Tim, but bump, I'm here. And that comforts me. That touches my life. That touches my spirit. And I become alive and I go, wow, you are such an awesome God. And there are other times I don't want to be there. I'll be very honest. I don't want to be there because I think, I just don't feel like I'm going to get what I need from you, God. I just don't feel I'm good enough. I'm not always an upbeat person. Sometimes I get discouraged and sometimes I get, ugh.

But every day I've made a decision. I'm going there no matter what. And by the time I'm finished talking to God, reading his word, praying, man, the day is just different. Because I've determined that this is my time, this is God's time, and it's the most important thing in my life. And so as I do, I go, I'm not this servant. I'm not this person out there. You are my friend. I am your friend. And I want to walk with you in the garden. And I want to have that experience like Adam and Eve did every day. I want to walk in the cool of the day and say, God, here we are. Let's talk. Let's be friends. Open my life. God, I really thank you that you are that kind of God. That you are that kind of person that desires to have a relationship with us like no one else possibly can if we just give you a chance. You're this alive, amazing God. You're not a dead God. You're not a God who's in the grave that died many years ago. You have risen and given life and life more abundantly, and you want us to live that way daily, to have that communion with you, to have that friendship with you, to have that understanding of you in an intimate, close way. That is the kind of God you want us to know. And I pray for all of our listeners today, God, that they would have that. I'm not saying I've got it all together, but I enjoy that time so much that I can just be with you. And I pray that for all of us, that we would mature, that we would grow, that we'd yearn and long as a deer pants for the water. We'd long to be in your presence every day. We wouldn't be satisfied. We'd be desperate to hear from God, desperate to know God, desperate to walk with you.

0: That's Hope Dast with Peace Be Still. You're listening to Sunday Morning Together here on Vision Christian Radio. I'm Tosh Sturgis, your host, and our guest in conversation today is Pastor Tim Brown. Pastor Tim has been sharing with us his life story. He's nowadays working as an emergency ward nurse, and we're going to ask you, Pastor Tim, if you would please lead us and pray for Australia.
1: God, thank you that you have made nations, you made people of different origins, brought people from even Canada to Australia to live here for whatever reason. I pray that we'd all take an interest in Australia and what's happening here, not only in the government, but with our neighbors, with our friends. And Lord, that you would make us a nation that understands who you are, that acknowledges who you are, that comes to know you as their God. I believe that when we put you first in a nation, that certain things happen and certain things break, certain things become real to us like no other nation, because we are blessed, because we serve you, we acknowledge you, and we understand you as our God. So Lord, I pray that for our leaders, that some of them don't know you, but God, they'd make godly decisions, because we as people of God believe that we can influence them in the things that we say and the way we live. God, I pray that your spirit would hover over this place and people would catch that. Pray for revival in Australia, that in our churches, in our homes, in our families, in our schools, that there might be an outpouring of the Holy Spirit, that people would stand up for what they believe in and not be afraid of what the world says, but they take that boldness, they take that courage of the Holy Spirit and speak it forth with peace and with love, and it would connect with people, and they'd understand it, and they'd see that it's wise, and they'd begin to let it mellow in their soul and their spirit, and they change towards the things of the gospel. Lord, let your spirit hover over this place. Let your spirit be released upon Australia, upon its leaders, upon those people in this state, Lord, that we would serve you and know you better, I pray. Amen.

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You're listening to Sunday Morning Together here on Vision Christian Radio. I'm Tosh Sturgis, your host. And I want to thank you for joining us, all of our Vision family who are listening in around Australia, and draw your attention to something really special that's starting this week. Throughout the week, from the 13th today until the end of the week, is going to be a special week of programming in honour of Marriage Week. 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Just like we heard from great testimony earlier today here from Pastor Tim, there's going to be a lot coming in this week. So I'm really excited about what's coming up over this next week in the radio programming. But also I'd love to draw your attention to the fact that we've curated a website page on the Vision website where you can go and read all kinds of great articles. 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So go and check that out and lay a hold of the great material that our team have put together for you, because we just want to see God rise up and bless every family and every marriage right across our land. Right now, we're going to go to a song. This is Live Up to Your Name by Danny Gokey. 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

0: That's Sam Hibbard with Hail the King. You're listening to Sunday Morning Together here on Vision Christian Radio. And our guest this Sunday morning has been Pastor Tim Brown, who's also an emergency ward nurse. Pastor Tim, thank you. You have been very generous in sharing all that you've shared with us, opening up your heart. And Anne, we love you. Thank you very much for letting your man share those deep personal truths, but they've been a blessing to myself and I'm sure all of our Vision family who are listening in around the nation right now. Pastor Tim, if you would please share with us a closing thought. You started by talking about intimacy with God. How can you give us a thought to go into the rest of the day with?
1: So the intimacy with God, the desperation, as Jamie McDonald's song says, and then the best walk ever is just to continue your walk in your relationship with God. And don't be satisfied with what you got today. Move forward and dig deeper, and God will just open up new things for you. Have a hunger for God.
0: Amen. Well, thank you for joining us today, Pastor Tim Brown. And for our Vision family who are listening in right now, if you've come into the later part of the show, the full interview will be available on the Vision Christian Media app and on the website under podcasts. I'm Tosh Sturgis, your host. Thanks for your company today, and I look forward to you joining me again next Sunday as we continue to enjoy Sunday morning together. Coming up next is the magnificent Matt Prater, who always knocks our socks off, and he'll take you through the rest of the day. But from me right now, it's farewell, God bless, and keep looking to the Lord, for He

0: It's Chris Tomlin and the First Hymn. You're on Vision with Matt Prater. And in just a moment on Christianity Works with Bernie Diamond. It's a great program today. It's called It's All About the Harvest. And I went to a great dinner with Christ for All Nations last week where they were talking about how this ministry, started by Reinhard Bonnke and now run by Daniel Kalender, has seen 116 million salvations across the world. They've raised up a whole generation of evangelists that are sharing the gospel around the world. And I was so inspired. And they said that night, it's all about the harvest. It's all about souls. So grab a cuppa, put your feet up, have a listen into a great message from Bernie Diamond. It's all about the harvest in just a moment on Vision.
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0: says, "All scripture is inspired by God and is useful to teach us what's true and to make us realize what's wrong in our lives. It straightens us out and teaches us to do what's right." That was 2 Timothy 3, verse 16.
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2: God's word talks about the harvest of righteousness. And if you've ever lived in a farming community, you'll know that harvest time is a time of huge celebration. So this harvest of righteousness, it's not just empty words, it's a big deal. Hi, I'm Bernie Diamond, and thank you so much for joining me again on Christianity Works. Today we're continuing with the next message in this series called Reaping the Harvest of Righteousness, because there is very definitely a harvest there to be reaped. And do stay tuned, because in just a few minutes I'll be telling you about my free daily devotional, Fresh. It's all about helping you to draw closer to Jesus, to become all that He made you to be. One of the things that we do in this world, particularly, let me say, in the West, is that we get hooked on junk food. Pretty much most people need three meals a day, breakfast, lunch, and dinner. Some don't get that, of course, and others skip meals because they're too busy to eat. And in between meals, we like to have little snacks, and often the snacks we consume can be our undoing. Instead of healthy snacks, a banana or an apple or an orange, we go for the chocolate bar or the donut or the packet of chips or something equally unhealthy. Of course, one of those every now and then, no problem. But if those are the things that we snack on most of the time, they're going to make us sick and tired, literally. I've done that a few times in my life, and each time I've eventually come to my senses and replaced those unhealthy snacks with healthy ones, well, at first it seemed like a real burden to give up the junk food snacks. But within a day or two, here's what happens. Firstly, what I've found is that I rediscover how wonderful fruit tastes. A sweet mandarin, a juicy orange, a crisp apple, a ripe banana. They are fantastic. What a surprise. And secondly, within just a few days, I'm feeling much healthier, more energy, more alert, a spring in my step. The fruit, as it turns out, is good for us in so many different ways. Last week on the program, we were chatting about reaping the harvest of righteousness. And we saw that God's righteousness is two things. It's both bad news and good news. Bad news because He's righteous and we're not, and eventually that brings His wrath crashing down on our heads. And good news because He knows that, which is why He sent us Jesus Christ, His Son, to save us. Now, we're going to talk about the bad news and the good news a bit more next week on the program, but right now we're going to look at the fruit. Good, healthy, life-giving fruit. As I mentioned just earlier, making the transition from bad eating habits to good eating habits at the time always seems, well, it feels like we're making a sacrifice, giving up the sweet chocolate bars and the fatty chips. It's never fun making that choice and starting on the journey towards healthy eating. But not only is the fruit really, really nice, it yields fruit in our lives. We feel better, we have more energy, right? We know that. And it's the same with sin and righteousness. When we're addicted to some sin, we all have one or two sins that we're predisposed to. It seems like such a sacrifice giving them up. It really does. Even though they're not good for us, even though they're hurting us. And oftentimes God helps us by sending us through a rough patch, by disciplining us, so that we can learn for ourselves the impact that our sin is having, so that we can feel the pain and have the opportunity to let go of the sin and turn back to Him. Have a listen to what the writer of the letter to the Hebrews in the New Testament has to say about this. Hebrews chapter 12, beginning at verse 5. If you have a Bible, come there with me. He writes, "And you have forgotten the exhortation that addresses you as children. My child, do not regard lightly the discipline of the Lord, or lose heart when you're punished by Him. For the Lord disciplines those whom He loves, and He chastises every child whom He accepts. Endure trials for the sake of discipline. God is treating you as children, for what child is there whom a parent does not discipline? If you don't have that discipline in which all children share, then you're illegitimate and not His children. Moreover, when we had human parents to discipline us, we respected them. Should we not even be more willing to be subject to the Father of spirits and live? For they disciplined us for a short time as seemed best to them. But He disciplines us for our good in order that we may share His holiness." Now, discipline always seems painful rather than pleasant at the time.

0: later, it yields the peaceful fruit of righteousness to those who have been trained by it. Therefore, lift your drooping hands and strengthen your weak knees and make straight paths for your feet, so that what is lame may not be put out of joint, but rather be healed. You know what he's saying? No pain, no gain, right? And in a sense, that's what's going on here. So often, we're travelling through tough times and we don't take the time to read the signs. We squeal in pain, oh God, why is this happening to me? And we don't stop to hear his answer. Oftentimes, the reason it's happening is because God is at work in our lives and leaving the sin behind is hard. Our flesh is addicted to it. It's like a heroin addict leaving the drug behind. It's hard. It hurts. And God lets it happen to us because he loves us, because he knows that the peaceful fruit of righteousness is so worth the effort and the pain. Can we just talk about that fruit for a moment? Can we talk about the harvest, the gain that comes out of the pain? Because it's like the real fruit that I was talking about before. It is fantastic. When we're wallowing around in our sin, well, you know, that affects our lives. Someone who's living constantly in the sin of anger is going to have a rotten life, right? Someone who's laboring under the yoke of unforgiveness is going to have a rotten life. Someone who hasn't learned to sacrifice and to love is having unhealthy, tragic relationships. The list of cause and effect goes on. And most times, we don't even notice them. We don't stop to think about the sin, the cause, and the effect that it's having on our lives. I use this word sin deliberately, as much as it jars with many people, because it's what God calls our rebellion. It means literally to miss the mark, to miss the whole point, to miss out on our share. And that's what we're doing when we're rebelling against God. We're missing out on the goodness. Just like when we're stuffing our faces full of unhealthy food, we're missing out on energy and well-being that should be going on in our lives. But when we allow God's discipline through the difficult and often painful circumstances we're travelling through be the tool that helps us let go of the sin, the tool that shows us the pain and helps us to the heart decision of letting go and turning back to him, then here's what's going to happen. Just like giving up junk food snacks, it's not going to be a pleasant start. It always seems painful rather than pleasant at the time. But the peaceful fruit of righteousness, well, it's kind of like that sense of well-being and vibrancy and energy that we get when we ditch the junk food in favor of the good stuff, the fruit. I just want to encourage you that sometimes the tough patches are God's polishing cloth in our lives. And the sin he's putting his finger on right now is actually ruining our lives. It's robbing you and me of the peaceful fruit of righteousness that he wants us to live in day by day. So we can struggle and squirm and fight God. Problem is, the longer we do that, the longer he'll keep us in that uncomfortable place. Or we can go to him, ask him to show us what he's doing, and let go of that sin quickly. Yes, even though it never seems pleasant at the time, more likely painful. And the sooner we get with his plan, the sooner we'll be living in the peaceful fruit of righteousness. What do you think? I'm Bernie Diamond, and you're listening to Christianity Works. 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And as a bonus, we'll also send you a free copy of my ebook, How Can I Hear God Speak to Me? My prayer is that your heart will be touched and transformed as you draw ever closer to Jesus through the power of his word. Again, that web address is freshdevotional.org. There is indeed great power in the word of God to transform our lives. So let's head right back in to see what else he has for us today.
1: I
0: remember when I was in my last year of high school, quite a few years ago now, I travelled to a country town to teach the clarinet at a music camp during the school holidays. And I had the opportunity to stay for a week on a farm. Now, this was a large property and they farmed many thousands of sheep, thousands of them. It was quite an experience for a young guy because I'm a city boy. I'd spent all my time growing up in an industrial city, so I'd never really thought too much about, well, where things come from. Milk, after all, came in bottles, eggs come in cartons, meat comes from the butchers, and so on. You don't really think too much about it when you live in the city, so spending this week on the sheep farm was the most amazing experience. We had the opportunity to help dip the sheep, so you'd had to pick them up and throw them down this chute so they ended up in a trough full of sheep dip. It was back-breaking work. And for a lad who'd never really thought too much about where lamb chops came from, other than from the butchers, it was a real eye-opener. Farming is hard work. Ever since then, I've had the greatest respect for farmers. And not only is it hard work, but pretty much, they only get their income once or twice a year. And that happens when they take what they've grown, whether that be a crop like wheat, or sheep or cattle for slaughter, or wool for clothing, when they take what they've grown to market. It happens at harvest time. But of course, there are many things that can interrupt the harvest. Drought, flood, fire, a plague of locusts, diseases in animals, and even when there's a bumper crop, often as a result of the abundance, the prices the farmer gets at market are going to plummet. So it's a tough life, and that week on the sheep farm has given me a deep, abiding respect for farmers and their families. But there's something else, another lasting legacy that this week on the farm as a young lad has left with me. And that's an appreciation of the tough reality of farming on one hand and the sense of jubilation of a successful harvest on the other. See, we city slickers hear this word harvest, and it really doesn't mean too much to us. It kind of washes by. But harvest time is the culmination of the farmer's work. It's the time of reaping the reward. A successful harvest brings great joy and a sense of accomplishment and relief and safety and provision, not just for the farming families, but in fact for the whole community. That's what harvest means. So when the Bible talks about harvests, that's the sense of what's going on. And remember, back then in the first century, there was no welfare or government assistance or anything like that. If the harvest failed, people starved. And it's still like that in many parts of the world today. Suffice to say, what I'm trying to get to here is the fact that the harvest is a big deal. It's a huge deal. If you live in a rural community, you already know that. But it's not something that's necessarily that obvious to our city slickers. So when the Apostle Paul writes to his dear friends in Philippi about this harvest of righteousness, he's saying something big. Philippians chapter 1, beginning at verse 9. And this is my prayer, that your love may overflow more and more with knowledge and full insight to help you to determine what is best, so that in the day of Christ you may be pure and blameless, having produced the harvest of righteousness that comes through Jesus Christ for the glory and the praise of God. Interesting that he begins his point about this harvest of righteousness with a four-letter word, love. His prayer for his dear friends in Philippi is that their love would overflow more and more, because it's in this flood tide of God's love, which works its way out in our love for one another, that we gain the knowledge and develop the insight to know what God's best is for us. And living out his best isn't always the easiest thing to do, as we've seen over the course of these last few weeks. Living out God's best requires sacrifice, and it hurts a lot of times. But when our heart is soaked in God's love, when lives are about overflowing more and more with the sacrificial love of Jesus Christ, then in that place, with that humility, with that surrender and sacrifice, we gain the knowledge of God and the insights of God, which transform us into his image, which help us live out the righteousness we already have, the right standing we have with him, because of our faith in Jesus who died to pay for our sin and rose again to give us a brand new life, an abundant life, an eternal life. And friends, that is the thing, the love of God at work in us that produces what? It produces the harvest. Big word that, the harvest of righteousness, which comes to us through Jesus and brings glory and praise and honor to God. When Jesus was asked, what's the most important commandment of all? He answered, Luke chapter 10, verse 27, you shall love the Lord your God with all your heart, with all your soul, with all your strength, and with all your mind, and your neighbor as yourself. Love is the most important thing of all. As Paul wrote some years on in Romans chapter 13, verse 10, love does no wrong to a neighbor. Therefore, love is the fulfilling of the law. We've kind of been conditioned to believe that love is all about romance and feeling good. And look, sure, those are a couple of aspects of love. But that's not the sort of love that both of these passages talk about. The original Greek word for love here is agape, which means unconditional love. Faithful love that never ends and never fails. The sort of love that costs us a lot and often appears to deliver very little at the time. It's that sort of love. And it doesn't matter how talented or gifted we are, if we don't have this sort of love, then in God's eyes, we're nothing but a noisy gong and a clanging cymbal. Gifts and abilities and talents without this sacrificial, faithful love are completely worthless. That's what it says in 1 Corinthians chapter 13. Now, I know in my own life, there have been times that have been so trying and testing when people have been difficult and unhelpful and hurtful. Those times and those places never feel good. And yet it's in those times and places that the Word of God has done its greatest work in me. I thank God that early on in my walk with Him, He established in me a pattern of regular Bible reading, because it's in those difficult periods that God's Word has done His greatest and mightiest works in me. And it's still like that today. Friends, in the most difficult times of our lives, we can experience this harvest of righteousness, or, as it's written elsewhere in the book of Hebrews, the peaceful fruit of righteousness. Because as we persist in doing good, in honoring God, in living out the relationship and right standing, the righteousness purchased for us by Jesus as He took the punishment of our sin on Himself on that cross, as we live that out, we discover God Himself. Blessed are the pure of heart, for they shall see God. Matthew chapter 5, verse 8. And that, my friend, is exactly what happens. God draws us ever nearer to Him through the righteousness that He imparted to us through Jesus, and the righteousness that He now brings to life in our new lives in Christ. The righteousness that we live out little by little, He restores us back into His image through the trials of life. That's the harvest, God Himself. And like every harvest, it's a big deal. I mean, really. I'm Bernie Diamond, and you're listening to Christianity Works. Hey, life can be hard work some days. And as that daily grind just kind of grinds away at us, it's easy to forget that Jesus died and rose again to give us victory over our sin, over our circumstances. Victory. That's why every video message that we produce here at Christianity Works is available on our YouTube channel. 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It's simply amazing how powerfully the Spirit of God can move through even just a short video message. I guess we shouldn't be surprised. After all, the Word of God is alive and active. Amen. So I'd love to encourage you too to live your life in victory. Again, the web address of our YouTube channel is christianityworks.tv. Now let's head straight back into the Word of God, because honestly, He's always up to something good in our lives. I hope that as we've been chatting today, it's starting to sink in that it's all about the harvest. It's all about the fruit. God didn't just send Jesus to save us from an eternity separated from Him. He also sent His Son to buy us a new life here and now. Now, I know so many people who believe in Jesus but aren't growing into that new life. I was speaking with someone recently who'd been involved in a large survey across a major denomination of God's church. And one of the questions that people had been asked was whether, given their involvement in this church, they felt that they were growing spiritually. You know what? Only 30% answered yes, the rest 70% answered no. So here I am, rabbiting on about a new life, the fruit of righteousness, the harvest of righteousness, But you have to ask yourself, if that's what God's word says, if that's what God promises, where do you get it? How do you and I reap the harvest and become part of the 30% rather than the 70% who don't? My favorite psalm. Well, it's hard to have just one favorite psalm, isn't it? But my favorite psalm is Psalm number 1. Have a listen with me, because it's about growing fruit. Psalm 1, verse 1. If you have a Bible, come there with me. Happy are those who do not follow the advice of the wicked, nor take the path that sinners tread, or sit in the seat of scoffers, but their delight is in the law of the Lord. And on his law they meditate day and night. They are like trees planted by streams, which yield their fruit in season, and their leaves do not wither. In all they do, they prosper. See, I love this because it's a piece of wisdom on how to bear fruit. It's a piece of wisdom on how to succeed, not in the world sense, but in God's sense. It's a piece of wisdom to stop us from withering under the heat and the pressures of life. What's the psalmist saying? Look, let's get a grip. Keep living out your old life, this life of sin, and it ain't going to work out so well. And the second part of the psalm, which we haven't read so far, says exactly that. But you want to be happy and blessed? Then don't do that old stuff. Don't go and follow the advice of the wicked or take the path that sinners tread or sit in the seat of scoffers. Don't do that. Instead, delight yourself in the Word of God. Meditate on what God has to say day and night. And when you do that, you know what it's like? It's like a tree being planted right next to a waterway. In fact, the word that's used there for streams of water literally means an irrigation channel, a stream of water that's deliberately been put there to help the tree to grow good fruit. It's like planting yourself next to one of those. Meditate on what God has to say day or night, and you are going to flourish. You are going to bear fruit. You are not going to wither and die when it gets too hot out there. The Word of God is like clean, living, fresh water. Drink that in. Be planted right next to that, and you won't be able to help it. You're just going to bear fruit in season. The Apostle Paul reiterates that in his letter to the Colossians in the New Testament, Colossians chapter 1, beginning at verse 9. He says this, "For this reason, since the day we heard it, we have not ceased praying for you and asking that you may be filled with the knowledge of God's will in all spiritual wisdom and understanding, so that you may lead lives worthy of the Lord, fully pleasing to him, as you bear fruit in every good work and as you grow in the knowledge of God." You see that? Fruit is linked to knowledge, knowing God, knowing his truth, knowing him deeply. And that only comes through the Word of God, drinking it in, letting the fresh living water of his Spirit and his Word fill us so that we grow. Not like the majority of Christians who aren't growing, that we grow and bear fruit for God's glory. Only happens when we grow in our knowledge of God. It does not happen when we wander out there in the wilderness, when we're happy to follow the advice of the wicked or take the path the sinner treads or sit in the seat of scoffers. Do you see what an anathema that is to God? Do you see how opposite that is to the knowledge of God? Whenever the Bible talks about knowing God, be it in the Old Testament or the New Testament, whenever it talks about that, it doesn't talk about head knowledge. It talks about knowing God. The fruit is linked to knowing God. The fruit comes from putting our roots deep down in that living water, the Spirit of God and the Word of God, and drinking that in. That's what happens when we grow in our knowledge of God. We bear fruit. Not academic knowledge, not head knowledge, not dry knowledge, not the sort of knowledge that helps you pass an exam. It's a relational knowledge, a deep, intimate life knowledge of God. That causes us to bear fruit, friend. And that's where we get it. Not by working harder, not by trying to fulfill a whole bunch of rules, not by anything else, except developing a dynamic relationship with Jesus. And we do that through his Spirit and his Word. That's where we get the fruit. That's where we get the harvest of righteousness. And that's why some people are growing spiritually and bearing fruit, and others aren't, because some have a deep relationship with Jesus through the Holy Spirit and his Word, and others don't. It's pretty simple, really. It's not rocket science. And the choice there, the choice is for each one of us. Friends, so many Christians go to church, they listen to a sermon, they come home, they never think about it, they never open their Bible, and they wonder why their lives aren't bearing fruit. Friend, the choice is for each one of us. It's up to me in my life, and let me be really clear, it's up to you in your life. Here at Christianity Works is to see your life powerfully transformed as you draw ever closer to Jesus in a rich, dynamic relationship with Him. 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There's so much there for you. 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With all my heart, I know that Jesus wants to have a powerful impact on your life to help you be all He made you to be. So go on, head across to ChristianityWorks.com and be blessed. I'm Bernie Diamond, and I'll catch you again same time next week with another message of God's love, God's grace, and God's power for each one of us in Jesus Christ.

It's Caleb and John and finished. You're on Vision with Matt Prater. Now, one of my favourite new singers is a girl named Franny Cash, and she's the former lead singer of the band We're the Kingdom. And she posted a clip recently of her brand new song, and she was playing it to Amy Grant in the car to see what Amy's reaction was. Here's a snippet of the song and Amy's reaction. Have a listen.

0: What do you think?
1: It's good.
0: Thank you.
1: I love the honesty in your lyrics.
0: Thank you. I learned from you.
1: It's so immediate, and you just paint a great picture.
0: Woo!
1: Okay, thank you. Rest of the
0: thank
1: song.
0: Thank you.
2: That's a little snippet there of Franny Cash with Amy Grant in the car, and Franny played her brand new song, Honest to God, and Amy Grant said, "Atta girl." And I thought, that's what you need from someone like Amy Grant. Great encouragement. Great to see a more mature artist encouraging a younger artist. So here's Franny Cash now and her band, We the Kingdom, that she was in previously. This is God So Loved on Vision.

0: Hi, I'm Alex Cook, and today I want to talk to you about buying a home. At some point in time, most of us want to purchase our own home. Whilst owning a home is a good thing, for our society, owning a home has become the national obsession. There are good reasons for owning your own home, particularly by the time you retire, when you no longer have an income from employment. But given the value of a home, the key issue is that you enter into it both prayerfully and sensibly. So let me give you some tips before buying. Have as big a deposit as possible, ideally at least 20% of the value of the home. Banks these days often lend you up to 95% of the purchase price, which may seem very tempting, but the problem is that this means that a small fall in house prices could put you underwater very quickly. The second tip is to borrow 20% less than what the bank offers you. The bank wants to lend you as much money as possible so long as you can repay it. From your perspective, the most sensible thing is to borrow as little as possible so that you can pay it off as quickly as possible. A house may well be the biggest financial decision you will ever make. The next thing is you want to make sure that your mortgage repayments do not exceed more than 30% of your net income. Also, if you're a young couple thinking of starting a family, then I'd recommend that you borrow on the basis that you'll soon be down to one income. So there you go. Here's a few tips to help you make some sensible decisions. This is Alex Cook for wealthwithpurpose.com.
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0: It's Matt Maher and Gonna Be All Right. You're on Vision with Matt Prater. And I love the song Come Jesus Come by CC Winans. Here's a little snippet of how she came to sing that song.
1: My team brought me the song to listen to. And when I heard it, I just knew it was powerful. But it really wasn't until I started to sing it to lay a demo that I realized the connection of and the cry and the power of this song. It's something that has connected with audiences everywhere I've gone. And so I was inspired to sing this message that reminds people, first of all, that Jesus is coming back, but also that he's able to come into your situation right where you are. So I'm very grateful for this song. And it's amazing to see that every time I sing it, how it touches the hearts of people.

0: Come Jesus Come. It's the kind of song that you look back on the story of it and you go, that should not have worked. Like, that's crazy. Because my wife and I, Tara, were in our basement like 6 years ago.
1: I sat there and, you know, it was at the beginning of the pandemic and everything was kind of crazy and, you know, uncertain. And just sitting there for a minute and pausing and just worshiping and kind of pressing in, you know.
0: I had my Bible open to Revelation chapter 22, and we were just worshiping and praying and weeping, and it was just real.
1: Just getting a chance to sit with the Word and, you know, just sitting in worship and kind of dwelling on what God's doing.
0: And I remember getting to that verse in chapter 22, Revelation 22, verse 20, where Jesus says, "Behold, I'm coming soon." And when we read that, it wasn't just like theological. Something about it just like clicked. We went, I think I really want Jesus to come. And we begin to understand what it means to like love people better here and now towards that day, and to build things that matter more here and now towards that day. And so as the Lord started breathing on us, this was the beginning of the birth of the song, Come Jesus Come, right? We brought it to our friends, Hank Bentley, Brian Fowler, and finished it. It's the song it is today. And I remember taking it to a label I was with at the time, and they were like, "Eh, we're good." And I think I like got let go from my writer's deal like so many weeks later, actually. But like God was in all that. And I was like, okay, you know, well, maybe Lord, this song's just you and me. I just play it and whatever. And we started putting it out on socials for 4 years. I was just putting this song out periodically and singing it. And then suddenly it went viral, like on like TikTok. And all these people started not going, "Wow, a cool song and great voice," or whatever. But it was, man, oh, Jesus come. Like it was sincere and real. And that was the journey of the song, obviously, you know, starting to take off. And, you know, we did a version that was on K-Love, and, you know, Lord used it in that way. And then CeCe ends up doing it. To this day, you know, with the awards and stuff that God's, you know, given it, that's fine. But I don't think it's about a song even. I think it's that the Lord genuinely wants his bride, his church, to long for him to come, like to really mean it. And this makes sense. You know, if you read throughout the New Testament, I don't know if you know this, but it mentions the cross 28 times, which is awesome. Thank you, Jesus, for the cross. That's the way, you know, it's the way we're atoned for our sins. But you know that it references or mentions the return of Jesus 318 times, which is crazy. And I think that's it. You know, Paul, even in Philippians, said, "We're not citizens of this world, but we're citizens of heaven, and we eagerly anticipate his return."

0: come.
1: Wow, isn't that powerful? That is a song, that is the story behind the song Come Jesus Come, written by Stephen McWhirter. And CC Winans did a beautiful version of it. Here it is right now on Vision.

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0: In Isaiah chapter 1, verse 18, it says, "Come now, let us argue this out, says the Lord. No matter how deep the stain of your sins, I can remove it. I can make you as clean as freshly fallen snow." That was Isaiah chapter 1, verse 18.
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0: It's Nathan Tasker and Never Too Far Gone here on Vision with Matt Prater. And coming up a bit later on History Makers today, our guest is Daniel Hagan. He's a worship leader, singer-songwriter, and used to have churches in the Sunshine Coast and in Victoria. He's now handed over those churches. They were called Fire Church, now they're called Awakening Church. And he's moved to Nashville, and he's releasing some great new music, including the song Feels Like Coming Home. He's previously released songs like God My Deliverer, Ready or Not. He's toured the world with Awakening Music, and he's now got some great new socials. He's been posting some great videos of some of his new music as well. So Steve McKenna from Vision caught up with Daniel Hagan recently to hear about his move to Nashville and his latest music, and he's going to be our guest on History Makers a bit later. 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
3: Consider the words of Jesus in Matthew 21, verse 22. He said, "If you believe, you will get anything you ask for in prayer." Max Licardo wrote about the power of prayer in the life of his friend Greg Pruitt. He's trained as an engineer, linguist and Bible translator, but his most significant contribution might be in the area of extreme prayer. End quote. In Greg's book by that name, he related how he returned from Guinea, West Africa, to assume the role of president of Pioneer Bible Translators. It was 2008, the Great Recession. The ministry's financial heart indicated a freefall towards insolvency. Greg had no experience in leading such an organization, and no tangible place to cut expenses. Resources were few and donors were disappearing. Greg knew only of one response, prayer. He said, "That's when I began to learn not to pray about my strategies, but to make prayer the strategy." In July, he wrote a half-page letter to his teammates worldwide calling them to prayer. He urged them to stand before God's throne with specific and bold requests. Greg described the result. "When I saw the end-of-year report, I knew God had heard our prayers. My eyes welled up with tears. If a financial expert were to analyze this graph, they would put their finger on the month of July and say, 'What did you do right here? Whatever it was, you need to do more of that.' I searched in vain for a tangible explanation. I wanted to find trends to explain how it worked so we could do it again. I never could. I just knew God provided, and all I had was God and prayer." End quote. Is that all you've got? Well, that's all you need. Pray boldly, part three. That's Vision's Word for Today.
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0: It's Madison Watkins, and God, you are. You're on Vision with Matt Prater. And my good friend Nathan Fawcett is doing a concert in Brisbane City, October 17, a worship concert. Here's a little clip he's just released.
1: Friends, it's only a little while until Worship Him Brisbane, and I'm so excited to be in the heart of that city, lifting the name of Jesus high with all of you. You can't get any more central than the Brisbane Botanic Gardens. I love that spot. It is so pretty. And it's right at the entrance. So like as soon as you open those big gates, as soon as you walk through, boom, we're right there worshiping God in the heart of the city. I can't wait. It's just going to be wild. We've been there to that location a few times, but I believe this time's different. There's a prophetic call for this generation, for this time, that God would bring such a move in our nation. There's an urgency. There's a window of opening right now. And I believe if we don't be faithful with it, we're going to miss it. We're going to miss the great move of the Holy Spirit in this time. So this is just a stepping stone. God is ramping things up all around this nation. And this is just a part of it. I want to invite you to join with us in the heart of the city and lift the name of Jesus high over our nation. I hope to see you there. Grab your tickets, bring your friends, tell your family, and let's go.
0: Let's go. Love that. That's Nathan Fawcett, October 17 in the heart of Brisbane City, Botanical Gardens. You can search up Nathan Fawcett on socials and maybe register, bring some friends, and let's believe for a great move of God. Here's one of Nathan's songs now, Made in Your Image on Vision.

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1: Do you know the Bible tells us that Jesus walked our path and knows what hills and valleys. And when you begin to put Jesus at the apex, here's what happens to you. You start to see in the middle of your failures a Father who cries when you make stupid decisions, but still believes in you. You see a God who every time you stray away from the path you know you should be walking on, waits for you to make the turn and come home. And when you do, he's filled with compassion and he runs to you and he throws his arms around you and he says, quick, bring the best robe, put a ring on his finger and sandals on his feet and kill the fatted calf because we're going to celebrate because the son of mine who's lost has come home. Paul says in Philippians 4:19, and my God will meet all your needs according to his riches in Christ Jesus. And I'm telling you, lift your empty hands and he will fill them.
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2: Vision.

It's Forrest Frank and OK. You're on Vision with Matt Prater. And when Forrest released that song, he did a challenge called the Open Verse Challenge, where people could do a rap or a song or whatever in the middle of the, you know, a chorus in the middle of the song. And Aussie Christian artist Ethan Beer did an Open Verse Challenge. And I was pretty impressed with it. Have a listen to Ethan Beer's version.

Okay, don't you love that? That is Aussie artist Ethan Beer doing the open verse challenge with Forrest Frank. Wouldn't it be cool if he got to do a collab with Forrest Frank one day? He just did a collab with Joe L. Barnes, who's from Elevation Rhythm, which is pretty cool. I haven't got that song right now, but I do have a song from Ethan Beer. This is a song he did with Youth Alive all around Australia. I love this one. This is Left the 99 here on Vision.

0: It's Jeremy Rosado and Keep Holding On here on Vision with Matt Prater. And J. John is one of my favourite preachers. We play his program here on Vision. He's on the Vision app as well. He released a really cool little clip recently. Have a listen.
1: I was speaking at Cambridge University, Cambridge, and there was a coffee shop that we would visit, and the lady running the coffee shop, I got, because we were there for like 2 weeks evangelizing, in fact, to thousands of overseas students. And so we would go to the coffee shop and I'd meet the lady running it and I'd be chatting to her, telling her what we do. I said, you should come to one of our meetings. Oh, she says, no, no, I'm not interested. I said, well, come anyway. She goes, no, I don't really believe it. I said, well, come anyway. She goes, no, I'm really busy. I just can't. I'm running the coffee shop. I said, well, come anyway. She says, I don't want to come. I said, well, come anyway. She says, I'm not coming. I said, well, come anyway. I mean, I don't care. Come anyway.
2: It's so good.
1: Right, her story. This is what happens. She goes home one night. She has to prep for the next day. She then sits with her mum just to kind of, oh, watch a bit of TV. She turns to her mum. She says, mum, I'm going to go to a Christian meeting. Gets on a bike, cycles 3 miles, comes to the meeting. There was some people singing songs to people. And she's like, oh my word, the words just like, oh, convicted her. There was a little piece of drama. She's like, oh my word, that's my life. I got up and I spoke. And I said, if you'd like to become a Christian, get up out of your seat, out, come to the front. She was the first person. And she stood there to receive Christ. I was so impressed. She changed her mind. I married her. Come to the meeting. Oh, no. Oh, no. Come anyway. Wasn't it a good job I'd said to her, come anyway? She was sitting on the fence. Many people are sitting on the fence. It's very uncomfortable when you sit on the fence. So when people are sitting on the fence, you've got to electrocute it.
0: Don't you love that? That is from J. John and how he met his wife. I didn't know that story. That's pretty cool. Let's continue the music. This is Consumed by Fire, Whole Wide World on Vision.

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0: It's David Leonard and a song called Well Done. You're on Vision with Matt Prater. And I heard a preacher once say that there's two things that we'll hear when we stand before God one day. It'll either be, well done, good and faithful servant, enter into the joy of your Lord, or away from me, you wicked and lazy servant, away to a place of weeping and gnashing of teeth. That's the gospel in one little sentence. You either get a choice. You get a choice to either hear, well done, good and faithful servant, or away from me, you wicked and lazy servant. What will you hear when you stand before God one day? You know, the Bible says that all those who call on the name of the Lord Jesus shall be saved. Maybe you're in a place where you're far from God and you don't know that you're going to heaven. You don't know that your sins are forgiven. But maybe because you're listening to this Christian radio station today, maybe you're searching, maybe you're looking to get your heart right with God. Well, let me tell you, as a pastor, it's my greatest joy to pray with people a simple prayer where people can get their heart right with God. If you're ready to get your heart right with God, so that when you face him one day, you'll hear those words, well done, good and faithful servant, enter into the joy of your Lord. If you want to hear those words one day, I just want you to pray this prayer and just make sure your heart's right with God today. Just repeat this prayer after me. Say, dear God in heaven, thank you for sending Jesus to die on the cross for me. Please forgive me of my sins and make me born again. I turn from my sinful ways and I surrender my whole life to you. Please fill me with your Holy Spirit. In Jesus' name, amen. Well, God bless you if you prayed that and you meant it from your heart. I believe your sins are forgiven. It's the most important decision you can ever make. If you'd like a free Bible and some information about following Jesus and you'd like to be connected to a church, contact us here at Vision. We'd love to send you some info. 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

0: For English speaking people, they pronounce it huff. We came out of we left Poland in 1846, but my ancestors spoke German, so they so in Europe it's pronounced hoof.
1: Oof.
0: Like a horse's hoof.
1: As an H double O-F.
0: Yeah, no, it's only a single F. Three letters.
1: Yeah, that's cool. So I met Andrew, and we're going to do two shows. One show, we're just talking about Andrew and his life and how he grew up, because there's lots of things that happen in his world that lots of men in particular might be able to resonate with. And we'll talk about how Andrew responded to those things. And then the second show, we're going to talk about the work that he does now and that Shed Happens, which is a great organization. And Bladder Blokes is another thing that he does. And we'll talk about both of those on the second show. So, Andrew, you grew up in Western Victoria. What was that like? You were a country boy.
0: Oh, very much. We were country people. I grew up I don't know, I think it was 26 miles northwest of Hamilton towards a place called Balmoral. Our closest town was a little village called Cavendish, which probably has about 180 people maximum live in it.
1: Never heard of it.
0: We lived on a farm. And we lived next to a little mountain range. And so plenty of kangaroos, emus.
1: Right.
0: And my father, was mainly a sheep farmer.
1: I mean, what was it like growing up on a farm, I guess, in the late 60s, early 70s? I guess. What was it like? You know, it would have been quite idyllic, wouldn't it have been?
0: Well, it's a pretty little spot, and it I think it was peaceful in a lot of ways, but there was always plenty to do.
1: Yes, on a farm there always is, isn't there? Yeah.
0: There was plenty to do. It was just an expectation. You would help whether, my sister's milking the cows, I might help get them in. There was always dogs to feed in the evening, wood to chop.
1: Yeah.
0: I think I could swing an axe before I started school.
1: Before you could ride a bike even, maybe.
0: we got onto that early because that was also helpful. So I think I was riding a bike at, three or four.
1: Oh, wow. Cool.
0: Yeah. It was just, and it was considered normal.
1: Yeah.
0: You didn't.
1: One of the things you talked about, Andrew, in the notes you sent to me, so I really wanted to dive into that, is you expressed a troublesome relationship with your dad. Was he difficult to deal with, or didn't spend time with you?
0: He was an interesting mix. And as I become an older man, I probably understand what made him the way he was more so. He'd found life pretty tough through the journey.
1: Yeah.
0: He lost his mother young, as did I. But he then things as a young man, and you're just trying to kick along, was the Great Depression.
1: Right, of course.
0: He was, 17 when that started, I think, or thereabouts, 16, 17, and well and truly out of school and trying to make his own way. And then there was World War II, where he was in the army, but he didn't actually serve overseas.
1: Right.
0: But his brother and my mum's brothers,
1: they all served.
0: Action. Yeah. Mm. And so that was part of it. And then, he got through into the 50s and he got married. And then when I was born, it was in the middle of a second year of drought, which broke them. I think he kept too many sheep, breeding sheep and things like that. And, the trouble that brought, and he financially, they never really recovered from it.
1: Right.
0: And so, some of those things, they can harden a man.
1: Yes, but they harden them in a not a good way. People think about men being tough, and they were tough. But in that in that time frame, I guess, and there's lots of evidence of this that men really didn't know how to communicate. They lost the art of communicating, and this, I guess that was reflected in your relationship with him. So how was your relationship with your dad?
0: It was a mixed bag. I yeah. in terms

0: terms of we got along in part, but we didn't often seem close. I enjoyed the affection and so forth that I got from my mother and the relationships I had with my siblings, which are still good.
1: Yeah.
0: And we had, but with him, he wasn't so positive, I guess, in affirming you. And you know, it was more about where the expectations were perhaps fallen a little bit short of the mark. But didn't always, you know, your brothers do this, why don't you? Although that never impacted my relationship with my brothers.
1: Yes.
0: And that's partly how they as men have been great blokes that way.
1: One of the things that was telling for me, Andrew, in one of the notes you sent to me was that you said, I can only remember sitting on my dad's knee once and trying not to get myself in trouble with him.
0: Yeah.
1: Yeah. I mean, that's so telling, isn't it? I mean, there's so much, you know, I can remember just before my dad passed away, quite some years ago, way before we became a Christian, and and I said to him, you know, Dad, I love you. And for almost the first time in my life, he said, "There's, you know that I love you." And, you know, that was so, so important to me, right? That the fact that my dad would say openly that he loved me. And I guess you fall into that same mindset, I guess, isn't it?
0: Yeah. I think it wasn't something that he would say. He would say it in a general thing, I love all my children.
1: Yes. Yes,
0: but in the demonstration of that was difficult. His way was I was more looking for probably a pat on the back and some encouragement to despite, you know, my own shortcomings.
1: Yeah.
0: But his way was that I've shown you love because I go and work hard and I try to provide for you and I try and give you direction. And he gave a lot of, he had quite good valid points of how to live life and so forth. And he tried to put you on the right way, but there was a stiffness to him, an edge to him where we didn't have the same. I guess I've tried to be more deliberate with my own son.
1: Good. I mean, and that's the key for all men because this show is aimed for men and, you know, spend all the time, all the quality time, be open and honest with your boys and daughters because it pays dividends. It gives them, as you said, Andrew, quite rightly, it gives them, you know, confidence. It gives them an understanding that they're loved and cared for and you know, and speak positive into their lives. Yes, sometimes you got to give them a bit of a tough time, but overall, you know, they should feel loved and welcomed and supported and encouraged and all those lovely things that, you know, do men, you know, forget to do, but need to do. Yeah, so that is so good. So your dad then had an accident in his, when you were young.
0: Oh, yeah. It was just before I turned 5, so winter was setting in.
1: Yeah.
0: It was June. I can't remember the exact details, but I was only, you know, a week or two off turning 5 from memory.
1: Yeah. Yeah.
0: And he was trying to get some things welded up in the shed and he got the sleeve of his driser bone caught in the V-belts.
1: Oh.
0: Pulled him over the top of it and the V-belts then started sieving his left wrist.
1: Oh.
0: Because I was out there, you talked before, riding bikes and I was riding my bike about. It was reasonably cold, but I was riding it and I could hear this commotion. So I rode over to the shed and I thought the boys, my brothers said, Dad's broke his thumb.
1: Oh.
0: And you better get mum. So I raced up to get mum and I was told, oh, Dad's broke his thumb. You got to go down to the workshop. And of course, it was a whole lot bigger deal.
1: Oh,
0: really? And, the whole lot of things happened, but he managed to get a surgeon in Hamilton to save his arm. He didn't want to cut it off.
1: Yeah.
0: And they pulled veins back out of Danny's arm and they did very cutting edge microsurgery for a workplace of 10,000 people in a town, Hamilton. He'd say he had 30 to 40% use of his hand, but it was often very cold, his hand, the circulation wasn't good, but he preferred that than having been cut off and having a claw. So that was his toughness in mind and to be able to tell my brothers how to pull the machine apart to get him out was amazing.
1: Did that accident impact your relationship with your dad?
0: I guess it did, but we sort of, I didn't want to cause him trouble.
1: Yeah.
0: And it was quite a business to go through. He had a cast on his wrist when he came out of hospital that was stitched back up like a bootlace.
1: Wow.
0: And sort of with these pins that stuck out, my mum would wire, you know, she'd have to clean the wound, and I can remember it being smelly. But it recovered to a point, but I mean his wrist bones had taken some hammering.
1: Yeah, for sure.
0: And that was, you know, and then I can remember being on edge when he said, right, I'm going to drive today. And this was his first drive. And he decided, here we go. And we're all climbing in the car and we're all off to church. And
1: so was the church very much part of your life when you were growing up?
0: Absolutely. You went there every week. Mum played the organ. So sometimes church didn't start until we got there because the organist had no. It wasn't like my dad to arrive too early.
1: That's interesting, isn't it? And you had a great relationship with your mum.
0: I mean, she was an extraordinarily loved woman by all walks of life.
1: Yeah.
0: And she could mix with all walks of life and have, you know, proper friendships.
1: Yes.
0: She was a very dearly loved woman, quite remarkable.
1: Okay, we're going to take a short break, and then we're going to come back and talk about what happened after that in Andrew's world. We'll be back shortly. Don't forget MomentumAustralia.org, and don't forget the Caroline 1-800-000-MEN, that's 636. And we'll be back shortly.
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2: Hi, we're back with Momentum, and I have Andrew Huff with us, and it's a great conversation. We got to know Andrew in the first part of the show, and in this part of the show, you know, the tragedy was going on in his world, you know, the problem with his dad, the problem with the relationship with his dad, and, you know, and I guess to men, the message is, please take the time to get to spend time with your kids. I was not a good dad. Let me be honest and say I was not a good dad. I was in the corporate world, and that was my attention. That was my identity, was who I was and what job I did. And so, you know, I encourage all men to take the time, take all the time you can to be with your kids and support them and love them and encourage them. I'm sure Andrew would have a very similar view. But then, you know, his dad had the accident, but then all of a sudden, he lost his mum. Tell us how that came about.
3: Well, it was basically just 4 and a bit years later. So I was 9, and my mum went to Hamilton to pick up my brother because my brother was needed to come home and help on the farm. We had stock to get to market.
2: Right.
3: And so this was during the week. I couldn't tell you what day of the week.
2: Yeah.
3: But it was the 20th of December, and my dad wanted to get fat lambs to the market
2: right
3: the following morning, very early. So they wanted to take a truckload to town. My mum, I waved her off at the gate. I was going to go with her for the drive, but she said, no, you best stay home. And she never came back.
2: Oh, man.
3: Yeah, she was killed in a car accident a few miles from Hamilton on the crest of a hill. And our whole world changed. And, you know, it was sometime in that afternoon, the local policeman turned up, and my favourite dog bailed him up against the fence and bit him in the big cap. And we never got a fine for that.
2: I think other things were more important. So how did that affect you? You know, that sudden knowledge that your mum had gone.
3: It was a devastation. It did bring me much, much closer to my siblings, but my poor old dad was just shell-shocked.
2: Yeah.
3: He always thought, as being 16 years older than my mother, that he would pass first.
2: Yes.
3: He never in his wildest dreams expected this to happen. And so but he wasn't able to, he didn't hug us or anything. He told us that your mother had gone to heaven, and I looked at my sister and then we just went and cried in our rooms, and it was difficult.
2: Well, I mean, that's so hard. You know, again, we talk about the father figure, you know, at a time when you children needed his love and care and support, you know, he didn't know how to do that.
3: He tried his best, but not in terms of wrapping his arms around you.
2: Yeah.
3: And so I guess that, during my younger, you know, my teenage years, you get cross with people that you feel have not met, have met your expectations, or, you know, so Dad and I both sort of probably struggled a bit with each other. And I recognize now I was difficult to him.
2: Yes.
3: But what you want to do is learn a bit that, Dad didn't quite hit the mark here, but I'll try and do better when it's my turn.
2: Yes, that's a true important lesson for all of us, isn't it? I mean, because nobody's perfect. You know, my dad wasn't perfect. He was a great man, but he wasn't perfect. And you try to adjust for those things that, you know, and try and use it, rightly said, try and do it better yourself. And that's a good, huge lesson to learn.
3: Yeah, learn from their good and their bad. So, some of his good things was he would, you know, stay the course and just hang in there tough. His mental capacity when things were tough to just stick in there is phenomenal.
2: Yeah, wow.
3: He was a, you know, he was the hardest man in the head, you know, to be able to do things.
4: Yeah.
3: And when it's, you know, some of us would wilt in it. And yeah.
2: So one of the things you mentioned, Andrew, again, you know, and I guess it stems from that relationship with your father, was you struggled with the perception of what other people thought of you.
3: Yeah. So, and I struggled with having a dad that was, in round figures, nearly 56 years older than me.
4: Yeah.
3: So by the time I got into high school and we had to go and get school reports, and I'd turn up with a bloke who dressed like he was still in the 1930s, he'd have a jacket on and sometimes a tie and a feather in his hat. You know, if you can think of the old style
4: of Cooper hat
3: things, not the modern cowboy ones, but the dress hats. And we'd walk into the school, and I'd think, oh boy, I can't get out of here quick enough. You know, pick up your school report, and of course, some of my stuff would be always I talk too much. And there'd be different things. And he would generally not go and see the teachers where I was doing well. It was only where I was falling down.
2: Right. And so. And so, the message you got out of that you didn't quite measure up, that you didn't meet expectations of your dad, which is a really negative thing, because you didn't have a mother at that stage to rely on. And, you know, you were just relying on support from your dad. And your dad...
3: My sisters, my brothers. Although, by the time I was 15, they were all married and out of the house.
4: Right.
3: But they still really made time for me. So without them, I could have unraveled.
2: Yes. And so, I mean, life went on. You moved out of what was home, and you moved to near Mount Gambier. Is that right?
3: Yeah, I moved into Mount Gambier. I went there for work. Things were hard to find consistent work in our area at the time. And I saw that as a bit of a fresh start, make my own way. Yeah, it changed as good as a holiday to
2: And, of course, you went to the big smoke of Mount Gambier, and, of course, you know, there's lots of things in Mount Gambier you wouldn't get out in the countryside, right?
3: Indeed, yes.
2: And so they're always an influence, aren't they? Yeah, that's right. I mean, I grew up in Belfast, and it was all bad in Belfast. That's not true, but it was... It was certainly a pretty wild city when I was growing up. So you had Christian influence in your life when you were growing up, because your mom played the organ and so forth. But was there much other Christian influence in your life?
3: Well, I went to a lot of youth groups. The local church and a couple of different churches, but mainly the one that we were aligned with. I went to, they had... youth groups, and back in the day, people stayed in them into their late 20s, but generally most of us had disappeared around by the age of 20.
4: Yeah.
3: And I guess I went there, I enjoyed going, it was, but I think there was a disconnect in terms of letting Christian principles apply to your life.
4: Yes.
3: We happened to know about it, we thought we were all pretty okay, but... you know, I can remember after, you know, turned 18 and probably even a little bit before that, but, you know, it was, you could go to the youth group and catch up with some friends, and it was a good safe place to be in.
4: Yeah.
3: Then you could end up in the pub or the nightclub.
4: Yes.
3: We probably exposed myself to a bit too much of...
2: The supposed good life.
3: Yeah, the supposed good life.
2: Yeah. But then you were blessed because you met a lady called Annette in 1995. And you got married a couple of years later.
3: Yeah, we were married probably 18, 19 months after meeting. That happened rapidly quick. I wasn't expecting it. I met Annette soon after I came home from a big overseas trip where I tripped around for about 3 months and then spent another few weeks with one of my brothers who was living in Western Australia. So I had the better part of 4 months away, and by that stage, I'd had a business that hadn't, I'd been involved in a business that things hadn't worked out so well.
2: Right.
3: And it was a reset time, but I wasn't really. I went overseas. I thought I might find a girl over there.
2: little did you know she was waiting for you.
3: Yeah, she was waiting for. Well, yeah, yeah, she turned up soon after I came back to Australia. So that was
2: cool.
3: Yeah.
2: And so was that love at first sight? That's the first question.
3: Look, I thought she was quite an attractive lass when I first saw her, but I wouldn't say that was love, mate.
2: I love your honesty, man. That's really good. So, I mean, that obviously led you to spending time in the church world, revisiting the church world because she went to church, right?
3: Yeah. So I would go with her a bit. I mean, because as I tell people, I left the church well before I left the building.
2: Yes.
3: And I can see that in how my life has panned out when you look back at it. You know, I wasn't upset about it. I don't think I ever got to the point where I thought God definitely doesn't exist. But I think too there was some pains, there was some wounds from that life had dealt me with in a few facets.
2: Yeah.
3: And yeah, I kind of just wanted to do my own thing. I didn't really want to. You know, it was okay at arm's length. When I'd visit family that wanted to go to church, I'd go along with them, or I'd turn up when church wasn't on. Or
2: yes, I can relate exactly to that. Me going back to Ireland because all my family were Christians, and I would, you know, make sure I had something on a Sunday morning to do rather than go to church.
3: Yeah.
2: We'll talk about in the second part of the show, you know, how you came to Christ. But given up to that part of your life, finally, what would you say to men who are listening, who have heard your life journey? What advice would you give to men?
3: I think sometimes we get a little bit quick to be judging and harsh to those that have failed us.
2: Yeah,
3: and we also have to recognize that usually in a relationship, we've contributed to some of that.
2: Yes, it's good verse.
3: So I think, I know from experience, the sad part is I never got to tell my dad I was sorry for my part in it.
2: Yeah.
3: Whether he would ever got to his part to recognize I couldn't say.
2: Yes.
3: I don't think he really, for me, was fully aware, and I would think that for each of my siblings it'd be a slightly different experience. But I think we got to be a little bit slower to, you know, forgiveness sets a prisoner free, and the prisoner is me.
2: Yes, indeed. Okay, it's been great getting to know you, Andrew, and we've just come to the end of this first show. We'll be back next week with the second part, and thank you very much for being here. And we will be back next week with Andrew. Thanks again, Andrew.
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0: It's Thrive Worship and Pour Your Spirit Out. You're in Vision with Matt Prater. And I don't know if you've heard of the band Creed, but I grew up listening to them, one of the biggest rock bands in the world. And the lead singer, Scott Stapp, has a faith in Jesus and has shared about it openly. And recently, a friend of mine in the US posted this clip. Have a listen to this.
1: Check out what happened at a Creed concert this weekend.

How cool is that? That is Scott Stapp, the lead singer of Creed, singing the song Gratitude by Brandon Lake. Now, the cool connection there is that recently Brandon Lake did a concert, and at the end of the concert, his band kind of surprised him playing a bit of a Creed song in the background because he grew up loving the band Creed, and he ended up singing a Creed song at his concert. And I thought, isn't that cool? Full circle. Now, the lead singer of Creed is singing one of Brandon Lake's songs. And you know, Brandon Lake has seen over 100,000 people come to Christ in his tour around the US because he preaches the gospel at every show. Amazing. Well, here's the song, the original from Brandon Lake, Gratitude on Vision.

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1: Vision.

It's been sounding like the truth. Sowing seeds of doubt up in my head, but those seeds of doubt ain't ever growing roots.

It's Ann Wilson and Who I Am to You. You're on Vision with Matt Prater. And I've got a song for you right now called For the Moments I Feel Faint from Reliant K. Now, this song brings me back to the September 11 events when the Twin Towers were crumbling many years ago. And I remember this song was getting played on Christian radio at the time. And the words were very powerful. It says, when the world around you crumbles, he will be strong. I thought, wow, that's a prophetic line for what was happening in the world in New York in that time. And, you know, after September 11 happened, the churches were filled in the US for months and months and months because people ran to God in the midst of that horrible attack. But unfortunately, after a few months, the churches decreased in number again. It's interesting that when there's something terrible happens, people run to God. But will they stay running? Will they stay faithful to God? That's the big question. It's okay to go for a season, but are you going to stay and be faithful to what God's called you to do? It's a big challenge, isn't it? Hope this song blesses you today. A beautiful reminder, maybe the world around you is crumbling. Just remember that he will be strong.

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1: The Bible says in James 4:2, you have not because you ask not. 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Are you facing something right now where you need help? Maybe you're thinking, why is it that I always just have enough to get by? I'm always in need. Did you ever think about praying? The Bible says you have not because you ask not. You ask, why isn't my marriage just struggling and it just seems to be getting worse? I don't know what to do. Wait, have you prayed about it? You have not because you ask not. Oh, my children, they're going astray. They're not interested in following Jesus. What can I do? Hey, have you prayed about it? You have not because you ask not. You ask, why is it that I never know God's will for my life? I just stumble about trying to figure it out. Hey, have you prayed about it? Ask and you shall receive.
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0: because you're good.
1: It's Matthew West and Good. You're on Vision with Matt Prater all across Australia. And I just wanted to comment briefly for a moment about a Netflix series called Death of the Pastor's Wife. Now, my wife and I watched this doco recently. It is number one on Netflix. And I was sickened to the stomach. It was heartbreaking. Long story short, it's about a pastor named J.P. Miller who abused his wife and abused his position as a pastor. And sadly, his wife, who he was separated from, took her own life. It was heartbreaking, absolutely heartbreaking. And the documentary shows that he was preaching and he was all good on the outside, but dirty on the inside, basically. And, you know, Jesus warned about the hypocrites and the Pharisees and the Sadducees. He said, you're clean on the outside, but you're dirty on the inside. You're like whitewashed tombs, he said. And this is the problem we have with Christianity, is that many people can look like they're clean on the outside, but they're actually dirty on the inside. But it's what is on the inside that matters. We need to guard our hearts. We need to make sure that we are loving our wives. We need to make sure that we are loving our spouse. We're honoring the Lord in our relationships. And clearly this guy, J.P. Miller, was a fake believer. He was Christian on the outside, but evil on the inside. Now, the Bible says when people fall, we can restore them gently. And the reality is many great leaders have fallen. And praise God, many of them have been restored as well. God's grace is enough. God's grace is amazing. But this documentary has certainly got people talking. So I'm not encouraging people to watch it because it was very hard to watch. But if you hear people talking about it, point them to Jesus, because Jesus is perfect. The church isn't perfect. You'll always see failures in the church. You'll always see Christian leaders falling. It's just going to happen. But you point to Jesus. He's perfect.
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3: In Isaiah chapter 26, verse 4, it says, "Trust in the Lord always, for the Lord God is the eternal rock." That was Isaiah chapter 26, verse 4.
4: My father seemed to know everything when I was little. As a teenager, it was amazing how much he'd forgotten. But then as an adult, I realised that he wasn't bulletproof or out of touch. He was real. He had fears, failings and strengths just like me.
5: This is Messages of Hope, and I'm Richard Fox.

fatherhood along the way. Certainly the feelings associated with holding my child for the first time were somewhat different to the feelings I had in the middle of a two-year-old tantrum or a teenage rage. Sometimes being a father has meant that I need to give clear direction. Other times I need to listen carefully. Sometimes I stand in wonder at my children and who they have become. And sometimes I wonder what sort of father I have been. There are times when I'm acutely aware of my failings, of the things I could have done differently. I was speaking to a friend who was doing a parenting course. She said that one insight from the course was that if you get it right 30% of the time as a parent, you're doing really well. I found that a comforting thought.

0: This is Messages of Hope, and Rob Schubert is talking about being a father.
1: My father seemed to know everything when I was little. He could do anything, fix anything, and make anything. Then when I was a teenager, it was amazing how much he'd forgotten. I was pretty tough on my dad when I was a teenager. I suspect I wasn't the only one. But thankfully, I grew up and was able to see my father as an adult. Not the bulletproof version he was in my childish imaginings, or the out-of-touch know-nothing that he was in my teenage years, but a real person who had doubts and fears and failings, just like me. All in all, I'm glad he was my dad. And as I say that, I know that there are others who have had a pretty rotten experience of fathers. Fathers who abuse their children in one form or another. Fathers who are absent, either physically or emotionally, from their home and their children. Fathers who, for one reason or another, simply can't act like a father for their children. In the Bible, Jesus taught his disciples to pray, "Our Father in heaven." It's the first part of what Christians know as the Lord's Prayer. God identifies with us as a father. He wants us to pray to him as our father. I think that's a hugely significant thing. God doesn't ask us to pray to him as the mighty one high above the clouds, whom we could never reach or possibly understand. He wants us to call him our father. It's a relationship term.
0: Coming up, Rob will talk more about the kind of father God is and the special gift he offers us as his children.

0: book Messages of Hope. Today, Rob Schubert is talking about fatherhood and that God reveals himself as a father to us.
1: There's a word in the Bible for God that comes up a few times. It's Abba, not the Swedish pop group in the 70s and 80s. It's a word from the Hebrew language. It means father. But it's a very familiar and playful word. It was the word used by young children for their father. In English, we'd probably best translate it as daddy. In the Bible, Paul writes about this relationship that we have with Abba. He writes in Romans chapter 8, "By the Spirit's power we call God Abba. Abba means father. The Spirit himself joins with our spirits. Together they give witness that we are God's children." So, if God is our dad, then we are his children. Now the thing about children in a family, the thing about being a child of a father, is that we are also heirs. Children are in the will. My children are in my will. It's kind of standard practice, unless you've had a serious falling out with your kids. If we're God's children, does that mean that we have an inheritance? Paul answers that question in another book of the Bible. He writes in Titus chapter 3. "He saved us not because of righteous things we had done, but because of his mercy. He saved us through the washing of rebirth and renewal by the Holy Spirit, whom he poured out on us generously through Jesus Christ our Saviour, so that having been justified by his grace, we might become heirs, having the hope of eternal life." So the inheritance we have from God, our Father, is the gift of eternal life. An inheritance is not earned, but a gift. In the same way, our Heavenly Father gives us the gift of eternal life, not because we've earned it or been good enough for it, but because of God's mercy shown to us in Jesus. What a father!

0: This is Messages of Hope. Rob Schubert is talking about fatherhood and the kind of father that God is.
1: Another thing about being a father is that fathers generally know how to give good things to their children. Sometimes we mess that up, but by and large, fathers won't give things to their children that they know will hurt them. Jesus talks about this in a story from the Bible. He says, "You parents, if your children ask for a loaf of bread, do you give them a stone instead? Or if they ask for a fish, do you give them a snake? Of course not. So if you sinful people know how to give good gifts to your children, how much more will your heavenly Father give good gifts to those who ask him?" That's in Matthew chapter 7. We know good things to give to our kids. You don't have to be a parent to know that either. So if we flawed human beings know how to give good things to our kids, we can trust God to give good things to us, his children. The reality is that sometimes kids ask for stuff that is not good for them. If you gave a 5-year-old the choice of meat and veggies for tea or a bowl of lollies, which do you think they'd opt for? And if they pushed back the plate of meat and veg and demanded a bowl of lollies, would you give it to them? Good dads aren't indulgent. They might say, "No, that's not good for you." They may say, "Wait, you can do that when you're older." Or they may say, "You know what, you want this, but this other thing is a whole lot better for you." God isn't an indulgent heavenly Father either. If we know that there are times when we have to say no or wait or hear something better to our children, it shouldn't surprise us that God doesn't indulge us with our every whim or fancy. Some people think that God doesn't really answer all our prayers. I reckon he does, but not as we might expect from our limited and distorted view of the world. God, who sees clearly, gives us what we really need. And his concern is mostly about our relationship with him and receiving that wonderful inheritance that he has in store for us. That's his deepest desire for us. I'm glad to be a dad. My kids give me a lot of joy. I have a sneaking suspicion that our Heavenly Father is glad to be our dad too, and that we give him a lot of joy.

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0: Unspoken and Walk With Me. You're on Vision with Matt Prater, and I'm a big fan of Torin Wells. He's a great singer-songwriter, and he's planted a church recently as well. Here's a little clip of how God led him from music to ministry.
1: It's difficult when you don't see the future, but that's exactly what faith is for.
2: I'm bruised, but I'm not destroyed.
1: Faith is not some fragile thing that breaks when you walk through something hard. We have walked through tremendous difficulties and so many question marks and uncertainties. But on the other side of that is always like, wow, God, this is what you had planned all along. My name is Torin Wells, and this is my story.
0: That's a little snippet of a video that he released recently. It goes for about 8.5 minutes, but you can search it up on the K-Love Radio Facebook page. Great to see Torin Wells preaching the gospel, planning a church, and still doing Christian music ministry at the same time. What a gifted man he is. Well, here it is, one of his brand new songs, Let the Church Sing, from Torin Wells on Vision.

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It's for King and Country and Miracle. You're on Vision with Matt Prater. And a big shout out to all the crew in Lismore in the Northern Rivers of New South Wales. I'm going to be emceeing an event in Lismore coming up very soon. It's September 24 to 27 at Oaks Oval in Lismore, and it's called Love Northern Rivers. It's featuring artists including Robin Green, River Movement, Cindy Lee Bosky, Southland, all going to be doing worship and performing there. Evangelist Michael Dooley, speaker Jared Case. There is Pastor Ada Boland, Pastor Earl Roberts, Pastor William Dumas and Michael Dumas, Glenn Blakeney, Lee Undy, and Daniel Adams all speaking there. It's going to be a great combined church event supported by Australian Christian churches, YWAM, Salvos. There's the INC churches, Centre Church, Lismore, Foursquare Gospel Churches. So many great churches joined together. And I'm going to be emceeing it with the Lismore Anglicans I can see there as well. If you want to be a part of it, just search up lovenorthernrivers.com.au on social media. There's a website as well. Just encourage you to pray for a great harvest of souls. That's coming up September 24 to 27 at Oaks Oval in Lismore. Let's believe for a great harvest of souls.

0: It's tough when plans fail, a long-awaited holiday is cancelled, our dream job falls through, someone gets sick and we miss an important occasion. What do we do when our plans fail? I'm Tanya Harris of God Conversations. The good news is that even when the best laid plans fall through, God is still at work. Scripture tells us that in all things, God works to bring about his good purpose for those who love him. That means with God, when plan A fails, God has a plan B. And when plan B fails, God has a plan C. And the uncanny truth is that plan B or plan C often ends up looking better than plan A. Don't ask me how he does it, but that's what sovereignty is. You may have lost your plan A, but God is still working for your good. Instead of putting faith in the plan, put your faith in the one who's above the plan. Trust the God who's always working, even when plans fail. For more God Conversations, go to godconversations.com.
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Recently, there's been some great conversations there, including George Christensen talking about Pastor Jonathan Vickers, who spoke about homosexuality at a Lutheran school in Brisbane. That's been all over the news recently. Interesting to hear George Christensen's views on that. Ian Shelton shared about the Bush Christian Network and how there's gospel relationships with Christian business people and pastors in the bush. Also, Sophie Renton from McCrindle Research talking about how AI could either be a threat or a tool. Also, Deanne from Samaritan's Purse talking about Operation Christmas Child. It's time to pack a shoebox. 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

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Life's hard sometimes. 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It's another way Vision is helping you look to God daily.

0: It's Natalie Lane and The Long Way here on Vision with Matt Prater. And Billy Graham is one of the most well-known preachers the world has ever seen. Got a little snippet of him talking about immortality. It's quite powerful. Have a listen.
1: I talked to a head psychiatrist at one of our greatest Eastern universities some time ago, and he told me that one half of all the students that come to see him are suffering from guilt in the realm of sex. You see, you have a built-in moral law. God has not only put it in the Ten Commandments, he's made an eternal thing out of it that's written into our very nature. And then fourthly, God gave this commandment to protect society. The moral problem can destroy the security of a nation. This is one of the reasons that Rome fell and other nations of the past. They became so immoral that it affected every area of their lives, and it certainly brought the judgment of God upon Sodom and Gomorrah. Those are just some of the reasons why God said, "Thou shalt not commit immorality." God was doing it to protect your future marriage, to protect your body, to protect you psychologically, and to build the nation. But we say we can break God's law, we can get away with it. But we're not getting away with it. We have more troubles, more unhappiness, more boredom than ever before. It doesn't solve problems, it creates problems.
0: Well, I could listen to him all day. Love Billy Graham, and I've had the privilege of meeting his grandson, Will Graham, a number of years ago, and he's actually visited Australia many times. And just think about the legacy of Billy Graham, Franklin Graham, Will Graham, and he's raised up evangelists all around the world. I encourage you to search up Billy Graham, listen to some of his sermons. Absolutely inspirational. Up next, we've got Focus on the Family Australia here on Vision.
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7: So, how do I want to show up right now? Do I want to be attentive to what my spouse is sharing because they're trying to be vulnerable? Or am I want to continue the reactive cycle of defensiveness, which is just going to get us back to where we started and not safe.
8: If you've ever found yourself in a tense moment with your spouse, watching a conversation spiral into reaction and regret, well, you're not alone. Jesus gently reminds us in Matthew 7 to deal with the log in our own eye first, not to condemn us, but so that we can clearly love and care for the person right in front of us. Today we're joined once again by Natalie Darty, who's a marriage and family therapist. And we're going to talk about transitioning from reactive cycles to heart-to-heart connection through heart talk and how we can communicate better with those we love most. I'm Brett Ryan, along with my wife, Kate, and our guest today is Natalie Darty, and you're listening to Focus on the Family Australia. Well, welcome back to the program.
7: Thank you. Thank you both.
8: We've had you a number of times as a guest, and we enjoy our conversations immeasurably. And in a previous one, we were talking about the focused marital

0: emotionally because one or both, they don't feel safe to share their emotions. And typically, the one that's more of the avoider and wants to just fix often will dismiss emotions versus just sitting and being curious and asking questions. Whereas the other one, maybe sometimes will all the time share their thoughts and feelings. And that can be even, a danger for the other spouse because they feel that they're just constantly having to validate emotions and they get tired. And so I see that quite a bit. And it's a, from my position, it's an understanding that I have one person that really enjoys what's called work talk, and the other person really enjoys doing heart talk.
1: Right. Well, we might talk about that a little bit as we go along. I mentioned in my opening remarks about this reactive cycle. What is the reactive cycle?
0: So when couples get married, those first year to 2 years of the dating and engagement, there are so many hormones, that comes from that. And you just feel good and you got the dopamine and endorphins and serotonin. And sometimes you're on your best behavior as well in those earlier years. And then typically when you get married, sometimes that can extend into the first year. And then all of a sudden, life happens and bills pile up. Maybe they have a child. Maybe work is increasing. The stress just piles up under the surface. And so then the automatic nervous system responds in a way that it was taught from the day that they were born, of this is what you do when you feel or fear certain things in life that originated typically from wounds from your childhood, either from your parents or other caretakers. And so those buttons, as we call them, or triggers could be stuff like disappointment or fear of feeling like you're going to be disrespected or like a failure. Or feeling rejected or unwanted. And so those typically get pushed when there's any sort of conflict. And then from that, each person will respond in a reaction. So, for example, if a husband feels disappointed from his wife, he might then respond in defensiveness. And then that defensiveness then triggers his wife's failure button. And then she goes into caretaker mode. And it's like this vicious cycle that just goes on and on and on, and it can become a couple's reactive cycle to conflict, even down to little issues. And so, of course, there's no safety at that point because I feel defective when you say that to me.
2: Do you think that comes out of unspoken expectations as well?
0: Oh, 100%. Often there isn't even communications about expectations. One or both think that we should mind read. Well, you should just know that's what I want.
1: If you really love me, you'd know.
0: Absolutely. Yes.
2: And so rather than setting our spouse up to succeed, they set them out to fail.
0: Correct. Yes. And after 25 years of being married to my husband, Andy, I did expect him for many years to just know that I wanted to have fresh flowers because that's what he did when we dated. Versus just saying, I really love when you give me flowers. And you don't have to do it. It's not conditional on my love to you, but I love it. And all of a sudden the flowers returned, And so it is about having those requests and these are the things that I would like.
1: But many people start saying, well, it's all my spouse's fault. If they get their act together, then we'll be so much happier. Why do we keep on thinking it's the other person's fault?
0: I think a lot of it is the fact that it's easier to put blame on someone else. But I think the biggest thing is the lack of the blind spots that we have with ourselves. And just that awareness of, oh my gosh, I did not realize that, one of my triggers is feeling that I'm not good enough as a wife. And of course, then I'm going to catastrophize if, I feel threatened or afraid of losing my husband. And so to have that awareness by taking the reactive cycle assessment or having a qualified counselor help show these things and reveal these things, they can be a big aha moment because then I'll even ask my clients, are there other relationships now or in past that you also feel disconnected or you're worried about?

0: about just being a disappointment or not good enough. And usually it extends to the workplace or to the children or to mother-in-law or, parents. It's not just the spouse. It's an innate core belief that they feel that they're not good enough.
1: Isn't it funny? We think that we've hidden that well, yet our spouse has got a front row seat to our behaviors. Yet when we're in defensive mode, we can't hear when they're trying to tell us that this seems to be a pattern. How do we best approach someone, whether it's our spouse or somebody else, and say, I'm seeing a pattern?
0: So you're asking me how do we convey that to our spouse that has a pattern of using defensiveness or fact-finding or trying to rationalize in a defensive way? Yeah, usually it's again coming back to your personal responsibility of using I language, and so rather than saying you are being so defensive, it's better to say, I feel like I want to caretake for you right now, or I feel like I have to earn it, like in earn it mode. And using language of when we exchange communication like this, I don't feel safe in my yard. And so typically, you're not going to be able to have those kind of heart-to-heart conversations if you come in judgmental or say, you're always doing this, you're always doing that. In that sense, you need to have what's called a heart talk, which I know we're going to get to in just a few minutes.
2: You're
1: That's
2: talking
1: right.
2: about this safe space, and to feel truly connected, our hearts need to be open and we need to feel safe. But what does it look like to feel really safe and have a heart that's open?
0: For couples or one to feel safe, to be open and vulnerable, first has to know their own reactions and trigger buttons. You get married, and a lot of times you just don't even know that you carry these into relationships. They're just who you are because it's just what you've done to protect yourself emotionally and mentally, and they're coping techniques. They're little soldiers. And so that's why I love therapy, because a good therapist can help you realize these things about yourself to where you can tell the little soldiers, you've been working really hard. We don't need you anymore. We actually need assertiveness. We actually need you to convey healthy communication with others. But not a lot of people have that privilege of accessing that sort of support. And so being able to go into the safe garden means that I have given space between my buttons and my reactions. And notice I didn't say space between you and your spouse. It's space between what's triggering you and your reactions. Because if you can jump in and get that massive fence put up to say, no, we're not going there. We're actually going to go caretake for yourself right now. Because if you continue in the cycle, you likely will then keep responding in defensiveness, and your spouse definitely will not feel safe to engage in a heart talk with you.
1: Well, it does shut down a conversation. Defensiveness just shuts a conversation down anyway.
0: It does. It does. And even a host of other things that are in the reactive cycles.
1: Could you actually talk about just briefly what defensiveness is? What does it look like?
0: Defensiveness typically is a learnt reaction, especially if you had a critical parent. Why did you say that to your teacher? Why are you choosing them to be friends with? Your room is filthy, it's disgusting. And perhaps maybe they never got the chance to articulate their emotions and their feelings were dismissed. And so it's very easy to pick up the little soldier of defensiveness, especially if you feel cornered or blamed for a lot of things. And a lot of that stuff's just not your fault. But when you become aware that your defensiveness, especially if your spouse is trying to lean in and connect with you, and they are using I feel, I need language, just that awareness alone can say, hold on a second. What are they actually trying to convey to me right now? Are they being critical? No, they're not being critical. They're actually trying to have connection with me right now. To be able to put that little soldier down and say, let me hear you more, let me be fully attentive. And I often tell clients, if you feel defensive, it means you're probably not actively listening to your spouse. You're already thinking about what it is you're going to say to defend yourself.
2: Yeah.
0: So you need to engage your prefrontal cortex so you can fully attune to what your spouse is saying.
1: Fantastic. That's great.
2: Our guest today is Natalie Darty, and we're talking about emotional connections with those we love. We'll be right back after this short break to continue this conversation for Focus on the Family, Australia.
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4: There's a song I first heard beside a campfire on the Cape or out beyond the Western Downs, sung by one old wiry ringer, some say not much of a singer, but his words rang true for us few gathered round. He said, let me

0: It's Brendan Wormsley, Steve Grace and Colin Buchanan. He's got the whole world in his hands. You're on Vision with Matt Prater, and that song was voted the number one Christian country song on Rise and Shine recently. You can check out the podcast and the socials with Brendan Wormsley in the studio. Great to have him with us here at Vision. It's time for part two of Focus on the Family Australia, and today it's about heart-to-heart conversations.
1: Well, welcome back to Focus on the Family Australia. Our guest today is Natalie Darty, who's a marriage and family therapist, and we're talking about how to have a heart talk and how do we communicate with those we love most.
2: So before the break, Natalie, we were talking about defensiveness. In James 7, it talks about being quick to listen, slow to speak, and slow to become angry. Can you talk about how that is actually kind of an antidote to the issue of becoming defensive?
3: Yeah, I think one of the ingredients to be quick to listen, slow to speak is that mindful awareness. So how am I showing up right now? How do I want to show up right now? Do I want to be attentive to what my spouse is sharing because they're trying to be vulnerable? Or am I want to continue the reactive cycle of defensiveness, which is just going to get us back to where we started and not safe?
1: Yeah.
3: So mindful awareness.
1: But how do we learn these skills? You know, like a lot of people react, and they've observed this in their families. Dad flies off the handle, mum flies off the handle. We've learned all these by sheer observation. But, you know, be quick to listen. You know, we like to hear our own voice. Slow to speak. We want to get our point across and slow to become angry. Easier said than done. But how do we learn these skills?
3: A lot of the skills is reflecting on actually what is it is that you want in your marriage, such as peacefulness, trust, support, wanting to feel wanted, you know, intimacy, and having a goal that you're striving for that helps you to stop and reflect on, okay, how am I reacting at this moment? And I'll just be honest, Brett and Kate, a lot of these things are, they're in the subconscious, and most people think that that's just normal. And they're right. That is a normal marriage. But if you're striving for a healthy marriage, it is going to take personal responsibility to be aware. And the antidote is, if you want to be defensive, sometimes it's good just to accept even partial responsibility of, yeah, you're right. You know, I do that. And that is going to require humility and love and peace and the fruit of the Spirit.
2: And I think that's the interesting thing. I remember, you know, one argument or intense fellowship, we'd like to call it, that Brett and I had, and I went off for a walk. And in my head, I didn't think I'd done anything wrong, you know, in relation to what we were about to discuss. But as I walked and prayed, God was basically asking me the question, but what did you do next? Did you cross your arms, your body language, your eyes? What were they doing? And so I was then taking responsibility for what I did in response. And so it may not have been part of the initial of what happened, but what did I do next?
3: You're spot on, because even our nonverbal expressions can speak.
2: Oh, volumes.
1: A
3: lot. Yeah. Volumes.
2: Yeah.
3: And so, you know, my children used to say, you make a look. We know you're disappointed just by your mouth. And so I'm even aware of that as a therapist, if I'm feeling disappointed, or as a wife, if I'm feeling disappointed, or a friend. All right, Nat, be mindfully aware that your lip is not going to the left, because apparently that's what happens. But, you know, getting feedback from people that actually have value in your life, and they're pro Brett, they're pro Kate. They want to see you rise to your optimal Christ-like, you know, level. Being able to say, could I just ask you what you see?
2: Yeah.
3: And take it in. And sometimes that might be an ouchie, but awareness is key for change.
1: Yeah.
2: Oh, absolutely.
1: You mentioned in the first half of our conversation about heart talk and work talk. What is heart talk? And then what is the work talk?
3: Yes, Chinese versus English, or vice versa. So, you know, I'm not going to sit here and stereotype, but I'll tell you what my clients say. Men are really good at work talk. it's that talk about getting stuff done and logistics and who's doing this and that and give me a list. And, you know, that's wonderful. Where women typically tend to be more of the heart, you know, the emotional realm. And emotions are neither true or false. They're emotions. They're in our heart. And so work talk's easy. But often couples are, one's using English and one is using Chinese at the same time. Whereas if couples learn to use one language at a time, we're either doing heart talk or we're having a work talk. And just being able to sit down and engage in those conversations, because honestly, both of them are equally just as important.
1: Are you seeing couples tend to default to the work talk to solve their emotional issues rather than using the heart talk?
3: Yeah, or they'll integrate work talk as they're trying to do heart talk because one wants to react in their problem-solving reactive cycle or caretaking. Again, it's you to be aware of, oops, that's showing up right there. Hold on, let's put work talk aside. This is actually for you to seek and understand how I feel right now. And so, you know, it's very important that couples stay in the lane of we're doing heart or work. But you do need work if you want to get to the seven steps to a win-win solution. But you can't do that effectively if you don't truly understand the meaning of why this is bothering me so much.
1: Yeah.
2: That's great.
1: You mentioned the word intimacy before, and a lot of people just go straight to physical intimacy. But that intimacy is a lot more than just the physical. It's the emotional, spiritual, relational intimacy. And and part of, as I understand, as part of the focused marital therapy, they talk about the intensive care unit or the ICU. And into me you see is another way of referring to it. What could you do to provide for our listeners about this ICU? And having been an intensive care unit nurse, I know how important it is to treat everyone so well and so precious, and we need to apply that into our relationships.
3: Yeah, you know, if you have had time in an ICU, you know that they are vulnerable, they are scary. There's a different dynamic in the ICU room. It's life or death, you know, and for some couples, their marriage could be life or death, and they need some serious heart-to-heart conversations to save that marriage. And so you want to go into the right environment before you have a heart-to-heart talk. You want to schedule it. So I want to make this as easy as possible for the listeners. You want to have a scheduled time that husband and wife are going to have a heart-to-heart talk. You never do it on reaction. Well, we need a heart talk about this, because you can't. Your lid is flipped in your brain, and now you're in your emotional brain, and that's going to drive that into your reactive cycle. Yeah. And so I recommend to couples, especially with a lot of problems, to schedule at minimum once a week a heart talk, just to kind of go over the perpetual issues that keep showing up, that why can't we get past this? Let's have a heart talk about it. But you start with small bites. You don't go down a rabbit hole. So for an example, if, you know, one spouse is not helping out a lot on the weekends and the other spouse feels responsible, and then the other spouse is going surfing or going to have coffee with their friends while the other one's having to take the kids to sports and whatnot, that would require a heart talk. But you want to define what actually is really bothering me. And to do that, you need to do it slow. One person speaks at a time as if they're the ones in the ICU bed. You know, they're laying there. They're being vulnerable. As a speaker, you want to be careful that you don't criticize the listener. So you don't want to say, well, you know what? You're always grabbing your surfboard first thing on a Saturday morning. You're leaving me behind, because he's going to be defensive or she's going to be defensive. But if you say, you know, when you go surfing on Saturdays, which I really care about that for you, and I'm left with the kids, sometimes I feel abandoned or sometimes I feel overwhelmed, because it's really hard being a parent or a mom or a dad. And just being able to care about your feelings enough to actually label them so that the listener can say, oh, I didn't know that, you know, not as a place to defend themselves, but more like, wow, you know, and notice there's no problem solving. Well, babe, then fine, you have your quiet time. Now we're in a work talk. If you defend yourself and you want to go in and fix and create solutions, at that moment, it's just more important that the speaker gets to share from their heart. It could be, I miss you on Saturdays. I really miss you, you know, and I'm tired and, you know, I miss family time. Again, no fixing at that point. Just tell that person how you feel without criticism.
1: That's so good and so helpful. The final question is, how do couples get into this regular routine and rhythm of having the heart talk? You said once a week. You know, is that too much to ask, or is it, you know, like, do bite size? What other things could people do to implement this into their regular practice?
2: And does it just happen when they're in crisis? There's, you know, their major problem, or should they do this every week just to connect?
3: Well, it just depends on where they are in terms of what needs to be dealt with. And like I said, couples who have a lot of just perpetual issues, you know, if we're talking bite-sized chunks, you're not going to tackle everything in one 20 to 30 minute conversation, because really you don't want to extend this past that. And both people should have equal opportunity to be the patient in the bed and to reflect their feelings while the other listener is actively listening, validating, oh my gosh, no wonder why you don't like me going every Saturday morning. I didn't, you know, that makes sense. But I say at minimum once a week for those who are in crisis mode. For those who are getting better, you can schedule them in as needed. Like, hey, I've just noticed some stress between us. I wonder if it's time to have a heart talk. You know, how about Wednesday night when the kids go to bed and we don't have our meetings, we can come together and have our heart talk. You need to have your heart talk when you both are in your window of tolerance. So some people will go, well, it's not past 6 p.m. I don't like when my spouse comes and wants to share their heart. For my husband and I, it's around 9 to 10 o'clock in the morning. We both have had our coffee. You know, when our kids were in school, they'd be at school. And sometimes you can have these heart talks on the phone. It has to be set up and structured well so you can get a good outcome.
1: This is, again, been so wonderful and very practical.
2: Yeah.
1: And so thank you once again for being our guest today.
3: Absolutely. Thank you for having me.
1: If you'd like to contact or find out more about Natalie or invite her to your school or church community to come and speak, go to her website at backtobasicscounseling.com. Backtobasicscounseling.com. And this conversation has been a great reminder that healthy communication isn't just about choosing better words. It begins with an open heart filled with the abundance of God's love. When we slow down, step into the listener's seat, and prioritize understanding over being right, our homes become safe havens where grace thrives. We at Focus on the Family Australia have numerous resources on enriching your relationship, including a video series called Caring Communication and Conflict. 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To access these resources, or to find out when the next event is on, or to support the ministry, head to families.org.au. And as you go about your week, take a moment before difficult conversations to ask yourself, is my heart open? May God give you the patience and wisdom to guard your heart and treasure the hearts of those he has entrusted to you. And thank you for listening. On behalf of Kate and the rest of the team, I'm Brett Ryan, and would love to invite you to another episode of Focus on the Family, Australia.
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It's Chris Tomlin and How Good It Is. You're in Vision with Matt Prater all across Australia. And just wanted to give a shout out to everyone at River City Church in Hobart. Had the privilege of preaching there a few weeks ago. My wife and I went down and she did a women's event. I did a men's event. I spoke at the Sunday morning service and had a great time there. A beautiful church in beautiful Tassie. And I'm actually looking at going back to Tassie maybe next year at some stage. So if you're in Tassie and you want to invite me to your church, we can do youth events, school events. We can do evangelism training, men's and women's events. We're looking at doing something, you know, early next year, like maybe Easter next year, not sure the date. But if you want to invite us to your area in Tassie, we'd love to come, or anywhere around Australia for that matter. 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

0: This is coming back soon.
1: It's Forrest Frank and Josiah Queen. Jesus is coming back soon. You're on Vision with Matt Prater. And the world has been talking about the passing of Dolly Parton recently at the age of 80. She went on to glory. I don't know if you know, but she actually released a song with Blessing Offer, one of the artists we play on Vision. Here's a little snippet of Dolly Parton singing Somebody's Child with Blessing Offer. Have a listen.

Wow, isn't that powerful, hey? That is a snippet of Dolly Parton singing with Blessing Offer. We know she also sang with For King and Country and Zach Williams. Great to see she's partnered with some great Christian singers there. Certainly so many great memories. Let's continue the music right now. Here's Leanna Crawford, Still Waters on

0: safe.
1: Want to hear some of the most profoundly beautiful words ever spoken? Therefore I tell you, do not worry about your life, what you will eat or drink, or about your body, what you will wear. Look at the birds of the air. They do not sow or reap or store away in barns, and yet your heavenly Father feeds them. I'm Benjamin Windle with the Life Minute. These are the words of Jesus. And in his book, Contentment, Richard Swenson comments, a string of 10 verses in the Sermon on the Mount is directed at our day-to-day worries. 6 times in 10 verses, Jesus tells us that worry is useless. I found allowing my worry to go unchecked is a breeding ground for anxiety. And if Jesus tells us 6 times, hey, there is a better way to live, than stressing yourself to exhaustion over what you'll eat or finances or problems or the future, instead, let's take all that energy and focus it on our Heavenly Father, who even cares for the birds of the air. Just imagine how much God cares for you. I'm Benjamin Windle.
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0: It's Elevation Rhythm and Washed. You're on Vision with Matt Prater. And in just a moment on History Makers, our guest is Daniel Hagan, Aussie worship leader and singer-songwriter. He's moved to Nashville recently. He's got a great story to tell. And Steve McKenna caught up with him recently to hear a bit of his story. He used to have a bunch of churches called Fire Churches. He's now handed them over, and they've changed the name to Awakening Churches in Victoria and Sunny Coast as well, and Brisbane, I think. Yeah, some great churches. He's a great man of God, and he's got dreadlocks. He's cool. He's got an incredible testimony as well. Listen out for Daniel Hagan in just a moment on History Makers on Vision.
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8: Welcome to History Makers today. Steve Mack, producer for History Makers, in for Matt Prater, and a special guest on the line, Daniel Hagan. He's an Aussie, but living the dream over in Nashville. G'day, Daniel. How are you doing, mate?
9: Hi, Steve. I'm doing really good, mate. Thanks for having us on.
8: Hey, I'd like to start, let's go way back, hey. Where were you born and raised?
9: All right, so I was born in the southeast suburbs of Melbourne in Victoria, Australia.
8: Right, I'm a western suburbs boy, but that's okay. Good stuff. Hey, we may have met somewhere along the line. We're both musos, so who are you? Hey, did you grow up in a Christian family?
9: Yes and no. So my mum and dad got radically saved when I was around 3 years old.
8: Right.
9: So I do remember going to like prayer meetings and church meetings with them up till around the age of 10. And then I kind of like fell off a little bit. I got involved in music. Interesting, Steve, I fell in love with music in church, watching mum and dad lead worship.
8: Yeah.
9: And then like I'd go along to the rehearsals and I'd be watching them keenly. And then as soon as they'd finish, I'd be up on the drums or up on the guitar. And so my passion for music started in church. But then sadly, through my teens, music took me down a different path, unfortunately.
8: So you had a prodigal son experience and you walked away from the Lord?
9: I did, yeah. Our band was pretty successful in the Melbourne region. We ended up signing with a management group, and then we were playing all the different nightclubs around Melbourne. And
8: right,
9: so I thought that was kind of like my life goal, was to be a rock star type thing.
8: Yeah,
9: and I fell into the whole culture of the, you know, what goes with that sometimes, and I became heavily addicted to drugs. And at the same time, the music was still like taking off. We had multiple record labels that were trying to sign us, and yeah, so I did have a prodigal son experience, but I unfortunately went down a really dark path first, and it nearly killed me.
8: Right. So you were in the bands, and what style of music were you playing?
9: Yeah, rock, alternative rock. At that stage, I was probably influenced by the sounds that were coming out of Seattle, sort of that grunge rock sound at that stage.
8: Yeah.
9: I loved melodies just with that heavier edge.
8: So you came back to Christ. How did that happen?
9: Yeah, so I would have to attribute the prayers of my mum and dad. I know they were so worried about me. You know, this innocent young kid, all of a sudden he's in the nightclub scene. I couldn't go a day without like cocaine and marijuana, just really whatever drug I could get in my body. I was just so messed up so quickly, and mum and dad could see the downward spiral that I was in. And so they just began to pray for me. And then I had this really, I would call it a supernatural encounter with, I wouldn't call it the audible voice of God, but it was like an, it felt like an inward voice. It's hard to describe, but I know it was God, and I heard God say to me, if you're ever going to get out of this, you need to go back to church. And it really rocked. It rocked me. It shook me. And so it wasn't long after that, Steve, that I actually made that decision to walk into a local church. And it was powerful, man. I experienced the presence of God and my life. I'm one of those stories where I know it's a process sometimes for people, but for me, it was one of those stories where it was like one touch from God and my life took a complete U-turn from that point.
8: So you ended up walking away from the music scene and giving up music deals. Is that correct?
9: Yeah. So all around the same time, it was quite interesting. As I gave my life to Jesus and made big decisions to repent from sin and that old lifestyle, the record label that we'd been longing to sign with actually signed us around that same time.
8: Right.
9: And so we started to write and develop our sound with this record label. And

0: You're listening to History Makers, Steve Mack in for Matt Prater. Today, we're speaking with singer and evangelist Daniel Hagan. So you walked away from that and you went into ministry. How did that all happen?
1: Yeah, so I did. I made the decision. It was a tough decision, Steve, because I felt sorry for my friends. They didn't have the same experience with Jesus at that stage as I did. But I did. I made a decision to walk away. It was a tough decision. And then from that point, ministry, it just became natural. Like, I was so obsessed with Jesus and I loved church. So I just, any time I could get, I'd be like doing a Bible study, or I'd be doing outreach just in my everyday life, just wanting to talk to people about Jesus and tell people that he's real. And I think that just developed naturally into being asked to lead Bible studies, lead outreaches. And then eventually I met my wife, Chelsea, we got married, and then we were asked to begin the journey of planting churches after that.
0: Right. And so you started planting churches. Was that, whereabouts was that, in Victoria, Queensland, or all over the place?
1: Yeah, predominantly in Victoria, and then around 2021, we went into Queensland.
0: I've got to bring up Chelsea now. She's a mighty woman of God. Let's talk about your lovely wife.
1: Yeah, she's the best, mate. She's amazing. Yeah, Chelsea's got somewhat of a similar story of redemption. We met, you know, as new Christians, and then around four years later, we got married. But she's just, she's the pillar in our family, and she's such a source of encouragement and strength. Great wife, great mom. And yeah, we've been doing it together now for 18 years.
0: Very blessed indeed. Now, you're stepping into a new season of full-time music. I've heard some of your music. That's my jam. I absolutely love this stuff. But you're also doing evangelism and revival ministry. Now, let's go back onto the revival ministry. You were played a key role in the Awakening Australia and Awakening Europe events.

0: Yes, Steve, this is a really cool story, and it does go back to my genesis in terms of when I got saved. Because as a new Christian, I was in a little Baptist home group, and that's where I met my friend Ben Fitzgerald. He came in as a new Christian and started sharing his testimony with our Bible study group, and we
1: Right.
0: became really great friends after that and started ministering together. We go out in the streets and tell people about Jesus, and as the years went on, it just that progressed. And in parallel with the church planting, I teamed up with Ben and helped run large festivals and evangelistic events. I'm one of the directors for them in Europe, and then I also helped on the ground direct the Australian big Australian campaigns. There was one notable one in Melbourne at the Etihad Stadium, and then
1: Yeah.
0: more recently in Brisbane.
1: We certainly miss music festivals, the Australian Gospel Music Festival. We miss those sort of things. So yeah, bring them back, I'd say. And some great preaching and teaching from the platform as well at these festivals. I think it's a good thing. Can't get enough of that. Now you stepped into the full-time music ministry and you moved to Nashville. Tell us about the move over to Nashville.
0: Yeah, Steve, I'm so excited. It feels like a full circle moment all these years later. Like the very first time I was really making, inroads with music, they said that this Christian theme's too strong. The industry's full of drug deals and pimps, and I had to lay that down for many years. But now I really feel God's asked me to pick it up full time. And I've obviously been doing music for a long time with these festivals, with Awakening, but now it's all in now on music and still evangelism and events. I actually just played at a large gathering here in Nashville at the Super Speedway, and there was like 5,000 people, and they had all these cool cars, and it was amazing. So many lost people came in, and I got to see how music and evangelism can work together so well, and so many people gave their life to Christ. It was amazing.
1: That's fantastic stuff. That sounds like a place I want to be at. Music and cars, good stuff.
0: Yeah, it was so
1: Sounds like a
0: fun
1: lot of
0: there.
1: fun. We need to get you down to Bathurst one day and play and doing an evangelistic event there. That'd be great.
0: Yeah, that'd be cool for sure.
1: That'd be so cool. So you're still doing the evangelism part, even over there in Nashville. Are you still involved in the big events, large scale revival events at all?
0: Yeah, so that's my heart now, is really taking on North America and obviously going all in on writing and music and everything that's associated with that. But really, I see myself as a music missionary, and I want to help pioneer and be a part of large events throughout, not just limited to, but certainly in North America.
2: The Outlook.

0: You're listening to History Makers, Steve Mack in for Matt Prater. Today, we're speaking with singer and evangelist Daniel Hagan. Now, Daniel, you're an evangelist at heart and a musician as well, of course. I won't get you to sing the gospel, but could you share the gospel with us? To some of our listeners who perhaps don't know Christ, just quickly share what's the gospel and how do people get saved and find Jesus?
1: Yeah, for sure. One of my new songs is called Outlaw to Preacher Man, and it's about the unusual relationship with Johnny Cash and Billy Graham. And the sentiment of the song is that no matter who you are, whether, you know, like you're an outlaw or someone that's, you know, had a heavy background like I have, or, you know, like the famous Johnny Cash or Billy Graham, no matter who you are, we all need God's grace.
0: Yeah.
1: The Bible actually says in the book of Romans that we've all sinned and fallen short of the glory of God. And that's why we need his grace. And I see it like this. Jesus paid the ultimate price on the cross. It's like he paid our bail. We're all deserving of death. The penalty of sin is death, the Bible says. But Jesus paid that price, paid that bail so that we can be free and so that we can have a relationship with God. He can wash our sins away. The Bible says in John chapter 3, verse 16, a very famous scripture that Billy Graham often preached, says, "For God so loved the world that he gave his only begotten son, that whoever believes in him shall not perish but have everlasting life." And so I want to invite listeners, would you believe in your heart, would you confess that Jesus is Lord with your mouth and give your life to Jesus? Make that full decision to surrender your life to Jesus. It'll be the best decision that you've ever made. And all it is just praying this prayer: God, please forgive me for all of my sin. I turn from my sin. Like the Bible says, repent. I repent. I turn from my sin and make a decision to fully turn to God and give my life to him today. Jesus, thank you for salvation. Fill me with your Holy Spirit. Help me walk this way. Help me be a disciple. Help me follow you in Jesus' name. And if you prayed that prayer even in your own way, in your own words, from your heart, then I want to encourage you, Jesus saves. He's put that seed of salvation in your heart. And now I would just encourage you to find a local church. There's lots of great churches around.
0: Look, Daniel, thank you so much for that. And I want to encourage anyone who did pray that prayer to definitely contact us here at History Makers Radio, or you can get in touch with a local great church that is Bible-believing and, hey, get involved. 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And Daniel Hagan, thank you for joining us today in History Makers. I think you're a history maker.
1: Thanks, Steve. I appreciate it. 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
1: One day I made my son the world's best sandwich. It had three types of meat and two types of cheese and fresh bread. It was epic. He took a bite and looked up with a grimace and said, "Dad, I don't really like it." I was hurt and upset and angry, and I went off and sulked all over a stupid sandwich. You might think I'm loopy, but the truth is I was triggered. Being triggered means you're having a strong negative reaction now to something from your past. If you've ever done a similar thing, chances are you were triggered. If you've got some unprocessed stuff to work through, this will keep happening until you get it sorted. Get some prayer, see a counsellor, talk to your GP, do whatever it takes to get your past sorted, and your future self will be so thankful.
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Well, I'll be back in a couple of weeks' time. God bless. I'm Matt Prater. 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
1: Ephesians 2 verse 8 says, "For it is by grace you have been saved, through faith, and this not from yourselves, it is the gift of God." 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
2: Hi, and welcome along. Another 2020, helping you look to God daily and opening conversations about culture, politics, science, and thinking like a Christian. Hey, coming up this hour, we'll weigh in on a controversy surrounding a Christian school in Brisbane. A young visiting preacher is accused of suggesting that gay people will go to hell. Later this hour, we'll check on progress for what is called the Bush Christian Network, creating opportunity for relationship between farmers, business people, and the Christian church. But first, let's start with a conversation that sets us off on an inspirational note around recapturing our dreams that are so often shelved when hard times come. You know, have you ever felt like God gave you a dream? Might have been even in some younger years, and somehow or other that dream has slipped through your fingers. I thought I'd be married now. I thought I'd own my own home. There's some material things in dreams. Or there might even be the idea that I've had some aspirations to serve God in a more significant way, and stuff happens, and those things slipped away. What may be true for many of us is that when life becomes more difficult, we have a tendency to abandon our dreams. Our special guest today says somewhere between the promise and the fulfillment, many of us stop dreaming altogether. Australian pastor Nico Smit is joining us to unpack the treasures that we can glean from the amazing biblical character of Joseph. Now, you'll know Joseph, the one who was thrown into a pit and sold into slavery. He was imprisoned after an accusation of sexual misconduct. And in a new season, he rose to prominence in the palace after interpreting the dream of the Pharaoh. Now, many of us are facing a difficult season and looking for how we might rediscover hope, purpose, and vision for the future. Well, Pastor Nico Smit is an internationally respected Christian leader, author, and pastor. His new book is called I Will Dream Again, Finding Hope, Purpose, and God's Promise Through Every Season. Nico Smit, I might say, a special welcome along to 2020.
3: Hey, Neil, thank you. Thank you for having me.
2: Hey, Nico, you say when difficult seasons come, we change to existing instead of expecting. There's two different states there. Take us into a little bit of an idea as to how we change in difficult times.
3: Well, a dream is a hope. And so when we have a dream sort of gives us a vision of the future. It gives us something to look forward to. But when tough circumstances come, those circumstances tend to suffocate. They tend to drive us down to our base and our core of just living life. And so we start to surrender the things that we aspire to, the things we hope for, the things we reach for, because we want to hold on to what is here now in this moment. And in the midst of that, so many people stop dreaming. They stop reaching for the thing that is the purpose of their life, and so yeah, it's an aspiration to look to God and to believe that there is more than what I have now. But in the midst of difficulty, we tend to just manage with what we've got.
2: You know, if you go from doing things, pursuing dreams, to just existing when times are tough, there might also be another dimension. Just as you're sharing those things, I'm thinking when times are good, sometimes we fall into complacency. Is there just as much an enemy if we are complacent when times are good and we don't pursue those dreams because now I feel comfortable?
3: Yeah, that's true. That's true. We do fall into a place of just comfort and just existing in that state as well. But I think when times are good, we tend to want to go further. We sort of want more of what we've got. And so there's this human tendency to not let that season ever stop. But yes, that is true. You can get to a place where you say, I've reached where I want to reach. I am where I am. I'm comfortable. Let me just stay here for a while. It's almost like that oasis in the desert. I've reached a good place. Let me just hang out here for a while.
2: Let's assume that there are those listening to us. A few might be in the comfort zone. Mm. But let's assume that the majority are finding that with the cost of living crisis, with the challenges, with the mortgage continuing to rise, there are some challenges, even petrol prices right now soaring again. Yeah. We might say, what can go wrong? I started to preempt a few of those things when I said, well, I thought I'd be married by now, or I thought I'd own my own home by now. Let's pick up on some others here. I thought my business would succeed better than it has done. I thought my children would be closer to me. Somehow or other, they're doing their own thing. There's a big gulf between us. Or I thought I'd be healthier at this stage in my life. Yeah. Stuff goes wrong, doesn't it?
3: It does. And that's why the story of Joseph is so much of a map for all of us, because Joseph's story didn't just go from, I had a great dream and then it happened. He had to go through a lot of difficulties and probably some stuff worse than what we could even imagine going through ourselves. Going through a pit, being betrayed by his brothers, being falsely accused, being forgotten, being ignored, not seeing things happening the way he wanted it to happen. And in the midst of all of that, he kept his eye and his heart fixed on the potential of the day that dream will start to take place. And I think that's the hard part is when we're going through hard times, there's this temptation to just drop everything and just exist. But Joseph shows us that right through the Joseph story, what really inspired me most of all was the fact that there's no record of him ever complaining. That there's no record of him saying, God, why is this not happening? But he kept expectation in his heart that there will come a moment when the door will open, and that's the day my dream will start to take shape. And I think the other part too is in our managing our lives and putting things together, we tend to work out the steps and how everything will fit, but our perspective and our paradigms are not always complete, because Joseph's story meant that there's a lot of stuff that had to happen for his dream to actually take a hold. And in God's time, at the right time, that dream will take place. So we have dreams about our businesses, our families, our marriages, all of these things. But there are often more parts to the story than just our part. And that's often where we miss it.
2: No guarantees that we're always going to be feeling good because we have a dream. I suspect you've got Joseph sitting at the bottom of the pit, and his brothers have sold him off into slavery, or when he's languishing in prison, as you say, completely ignored, completely forgotten, that somehow or other he feels good about that, or even that he's remembering his dreams from those early days. You know, the sheaves and the stars, all of those bowing down to him. He must have thought that, well, that must have been a strange sort of occurrence. Maybe those didn't even mean anything in God.
3: Well, it's interesting that Joseph didn't interp-

0: faithful to fulfill this dream at the right time.
1: Do you think he made a mistake in those early years, even sharing his dream with his brothers? There's this saying we pick up from the scriptures, casting your pearls before swine. Sometimes we can be so open with the things we feel as though God has given to us as a dream. Yeah. When we share them, we put ourselves out there, the opportunity for people to throw stones and shatter our dream.
0: That's true. That's true. That's the excitement of a dream. When you get something really excellent from God, it does stir you up. It excites you. And so in that stage of Joseph's life, being a young man, still not mature in all of his ways, I mean, the excitement of the dream is what inspired him. And I would venture to say that him pronouncing and telling people about the dream was him actually partnering and coming to a place of saying, no, I believe this dream is of God. And yes, the risk of that is when you put it out there, you're definitely becoming a target for anyone who doesn't seem to agree or think that you could achieve or inhabit that kind of space. So yeah, there's always a risk with that. But I feel like there's something that happens when we connect with an agreement, when we say the words of God out loud and we say, no, this is my dream. We partner with it. We sign up to that dream. So I think there's something powerful in declaring it. But at the same time, the minute you declare it, you're obviously becoming visible to the good and the bad.
1: We might even be asking, well, who is a part of my inner circle? If you're married, you've got a spouse. I'm imagining this is the person to share your dream with. Yep. And you maybe already have shared your dream. Your spouse might be in the whole mix and saying, well, that's never going to happen. You know, all of the circumstances right now, that's an impossibility. But you might have a best friend. If you don't have a spouse, you might have a best friend. Who would you share your dream with today if you were looking to dream again?
0: Well, I think if you're married, definitely your spouse is the best person to, because if God brought you together, he brought you together so that you can reason together, that you can work through and wrestle through the things that your life and your vision and your purpose is all about. But I think it's good. I think one of the sad things of our society is too few people have really good mentors, really good people that they feel they can trust and they can be vulnerable and open with in terms of their dreams and the passions that God's putting on their purpose. And so, I think that's something that's short. Very short in society, but something so valuable, especially when you do this. But then also in your church circles, having spiritual people who have discernment, maturity, who have faith, who believe, might not believe it's for them, but could believe it's for you, and people who could stand with you in that space, that's very valuable. And so, again, having good spiritual people in your life who can imagine with you, what if this is God? What is he saying?
1: And is it contagious, do you think, when you do share a dream that you believe God has given to you with someone saying, I'm loving when you say, share these things in your church circles, because my suspicion is that there are going to be people who are going to capture something and say, well, you know what, I had a dream when I was younger and I was going to do this, that and the other.
0: Yep.
1: Things didn't work out the same way. I didn't become wealthy. My business was struggling or whatever it might be. The contagiousness of your dream, that's got to be an important element.
0: Yes, it is. And what you also find is when you start to declare what God's putting on your heart, there's an attraction. There's a sympathetic resonance that starts to happen where people who have a similar dream or have something they feel is interconnected are drawn to you. And that's in some ways powerful because you start to gather people who dream the same way or have the same aspirations for the future. And in some ways, that's what happened to Joseph when he started to interpret dreams. There were those who didn't agree, but then he wouldn't have been in front of Pharaoh if he hadn't shared what he was carrying. And so I think there's a powerful thing when you start to declare. I think even when you look at the Gospels, the word of Jesus went ahead of him. People were saying, there's this man, you must hear what he's got to say. There's something about declaring and speaking out

0: your mission, your purpose, and your dreams that will repel some, but it will also attract others.
1: And Nico, Bible characters like Joseph, this is, as we're listening in here, feeling an affirmation as to why these sorts of stories are in the Bible. They're not there by accident, are they? And so you've got this story of Joseph, and it takes up quite a few chapters there in Genesis, but not there by accident. God puts that there for a level of encouragement.
0: Yep.
1: You know, here we are in the 21st century, and we're talking about Joseph, and an ancient figure in the world, and his story is still meaningful for us today.
0: Oh, I think it's even more meaningful now than maybe in the past, because we're living in a very fast food, very instant society where we expect everything that happens, that we hear today, to happen tomorrow. And so the Joseph story is so powerful because it allows us to persevere with faith. It gives us an example that you can trust God, even if it takes 10 or 13 years or 15 years or 20 years, that God, who gives you the word, will be faithful to complete it. And so it gives us a context of a faith that isn't just frivolous. And if God doesn't heal me tomorrow, if God doesn't show up and fix my marriage tomorrow, or if my business doesn't succeed tomorrow, then it's all over and I'm done with. But Joseph says to us, no, if you persevere and trust God, there's things that happened in Joseph's journey that had to happen before the famine came. And so a lot of things had to take place before the right time for him to step into that position. And so this story gives us a lot of perspective that God sees so much more than we do. And when he gives us a dream, it may be years in the future, but when it happens, it has every success attached to it because of the timing.
1: We've been listening to just the first part of a longer conversation with pastor and author Nico Smit. 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His new book is called I Will Dream Again: Finding Hope, Purpose, and God's Promise Through Every Season. 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That's Nico Smit, S-M-I-T, books.com. Hey, just ahead, we'll weigh in on a controversy surrounding a Christian school in Brisbane, where a young visiting preacher is accused of suggesting that gay people will go to hell.
2: A biblical perspective on life, culture, and current events. This is 2020 on Vision.

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1: You know, there is a developing story engulfing a Christian school in the Queensland capital in Brisbane. Well, a young ministry trainee from St. Lucia Bible Church in Brisbane, named Jonathan Vickers, was addressing Year 7 and 8 students during a chapel service at St. Peter's Lutheran College in Indooroopilly. That's a suburb in Brisbane. This was just late last month, a little over a week ago. All of the students were urged to repent of their sins and put their faith in Jesus Christ. But media reports have claimed that students had effectively been warned that gay people and those who waited too long to become Christians could go to hell. Well, according to St. Lucia Bible Church, homosexuality was not mentioned at all. In fact, no sexual identity was singled out. The young preacher's message concerned Jesus' parable of the great banquet that you could read if you turned in your Bible to Luke chapter 14, verses 15 through 24, where everyone is invited to the banquet, but not everyone accepts. Well, our special guest joining us through this hour, George Christensen, is back with us. He served four terms in the Australian Parliament with the LNP. He's the founder of Nation First, and he's the campaigns director in Australia for Citizen Go, focused on faith, family, life, liberty, and national sovereignty. George Christensen, a special welcome back to 2020.
2: Well, thank you very much, Neil. It's always great to be on your show.
1: Hey, George, as I understand it, and maybe it's speculation, but some parents and students complained about this message. That must have been the way the media got a hold of it. Any thoughts around how you think the media captured these thoughts and maybe distorted them?
2: Oh, well, if it wasn't so serious, it would be almost a joke. I mean, newsflash, Christian preacher teaches Christian teaching to Christian students or erstwhile Christian students at a Christian school. Why is this headlines? You really do have to ask yourself, why did it cause such a furore? But such is the state of the zeitgeist in modern Australia that this is somehow explosive news. I mean, even if the young assistant preacher, who I understand is a young fellow by the name of Jonathan Vickers, even if he did preach about homosexuality, and I take him and his church at his word, they say they did not. And so that's most interesting. So, but even if he did preach about homosexuality being a sin, that is traditional Christian teaching. That is biblical sexual ethics. What is wrong with that? And why did we have a media furor about it? Why do we have an erstwhile Christian school seemingly almost backpedaling on this when I look at their material and their website and it talks about them holding traditional Christian views, or solid Christian views, I should say, or values? Why do we have two politicians from the LNP coming out and condemning the comments? I mean, actually, this goes to what's going on in modern Australia. And more importantly, Neil, it goes on to why the Australian Christian Freedom Index, which Citizen Go actually co-authored with a range of other organisations, including the Canberra Declaration and the Australian Christian Lobby and others, why that is so important. We need laws in this country that basically stop this sort of pile-on, that stop the cancel culture and stop discrimination against Christians for simply speaking their views, not their views actually, biblical views.
1: So we have a Christian preacher in a Christian school delivering a message, and those who were there, and it may be students, it may be parents, who knows, on the teaching staff, I'm not sure, but, you know, somebody has alleged that the sermon said that gay people could go to hell and that the message was harmful to LGBTQI students and some others that might be struggling with identity and self-acceptance. It does show something here, though, George, that those who are struggling with their sexuality do feel very vulnerable, and anything that they are conditioned to think about Christianity may be upsetting their feelings about sexuality and their own personal value. Now, give us a little insight here as to how you think we might even deal with that, because in a Christian school with a Christian preacher preaching the Bible, we don't want to upset people, but yes, clearly some will be triggered. Any thoughts?
2: Yeah, look, of course, you know, when you're dealing with these subjects, particularly on a personal level, you know, in a chaplaincy sort of role or a guidance or a Christian counseling role, of course, there's got to be tact and there's got to be nuance and there's got to be, you know, a level of diplomacy and empathy. But in the context of a chapel service and general preaching, what do you expect to hear from the pulpit? You know, if you expect to hear that, you know, there is no such thing as sexual sin, don't go to a Christian chapel. You know, quite frankly, don't go to a Christian school. And that some of the administrators and leadership within what is a Christian school are arcing up about it, beggars belief. You know, the fact that we've got parents that have arced up over it, when, mind you, the preacher and the church that sent him there specifically say they did not mention homosexuality. Now, I'm ambivalent on that, to be quite honest. Even if he did, you got every right to. But the fact is they say that they did not. So just preaching on the concept of sin and repentance caused this furor. Now, again, that beggars belief, Neil. I got to say that if, quite frankly, if I was the principal of that school, my message to the parents would be, if you don't like your children receiving the fundamental messages of the Christian faith, perhaps you ought to reconsider sending your children to a Christian school. Go and send them to a state school where they won't be exposed to that. You know, but we are not here as some sort of place where you can just take the niceties, as you see them, of the Christian religion and have a good education. We're here to form young Christian people. Now, some people might not like that, but so be it. Perhaps they can vacate those spots and Christian families can actually take them.
1: And I guess continuing to remember the context here, that the word homosexuality didn't even appear in the message, according to the church that the preacher was a part of. But it gets a little bit deeper, and it gets a little more involved, George, when the school itself then issues a statement where they're saying they'll review what happened. And that's, I guess, what's led to this widespread media coverage, because it seems like there's a bit of a watering down that's happened here. What are your thoughts about the school and their statement?
2: Well, look, I'm going to be blunt here. Citizen Go is currently contemplating whether or not to start a campaign that will be asking the school to not water down their chapel service, to not water down the Christian message that is taught at that school. They've decided to make it public that they're having the review, so I think that that's only fair that the public can actually, particularly Christians who have a vested interest in Christian schools, can actually go into that. But let me just say, it might not be the only thing that they should review, Neil. Now, I'm going to be quite provocative here, quite deliberately, but the school actually advertises itself as Lutheran school. It's a Lutheran college, St. Peter's Lutheran College. And on the website, their website, they talk about being, or in their materials, their promotional materials, I should say, they talk about being a Christian school in the Lutheran context. Perhaps they also want to disassociate themselves from the founder of the Lutheran religion, Martin Luther, because, and again, this is going to raise some hackles. I'm not, this is not me saying it. This is me quoting Martin Luther from his lectures on Genesis, where he said, "The vice of the Sodomites is an unparalleled enormity. It departs from the natural passion and desire planted into nature by God, according to which the male has a passionate desire for the female. Sodomy craves what is entirely contrary to nature. Whence comes this perversion? Without a doubt, it comes from the devil." Now, they are the words of Martin Luther of the Lutheran Christian faith. This is St. Peter's Lutheran College. So if they are going to review a sermon on the concept of sin and repentance, whether there was mention of homosexuality or not, and again, I take the preacher and the church at their word, there was not, but if they are going to review whether that sort of sermon should take place, perhaps the school should also review the word Lutheran in their name as well. I mean, this whole thing boggles the mind, Neil. It just shows how far down the road we are in what is not just a post-Christian culture, but an anti-Christian culture, where we have a media storm over this, parents who send their kids to Christian schools arcing up over a sermon on this. We have a school trying to do all sorts of gymnastics, a Christian school trying to do all sorts of gymnastics to disassociate themselves from this. And, you know, I'm yet to touch on it, and I am going to touch them up, but we got two LNP politicians in the form of Jared Blaige and the Deputy Premier, that is, in Queensland, and the Education Minister, John Paul Langbrook, sticking their bib in and actually giving their commentary against what a Christian preacher said in a Christian school at a chapel service. My goodness. You know, politicians now telling preachers what they can and can't say in a Christian context. We should be, I got to tell you, if one of them were my local MP, I'd be storming into their office and demanding where they get off doing that, you know. So this enrages me, Neil, because it is a sign that we are losing not just the battle here, we are losing ground. We are losing our freedoms as Christians in this country when this sort of thing goes on.
1: 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Just ahead, we'll check on progress for what's called the Bush Christian Network, creating opportunity for relationship between farmers, business people, and the Christian Church.
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1: Consider the words of Jesus in Matthew 21, verse 22. He said, "If you believe, you will get anything you ask for in prayer." Max Licato wrote about the power of prayer in the life of his friend Greg Pruitt. He's trained as an engineer, linguist, and Bible translator, but his most significant contribution might be in the area of extreme prayer. End quote. In Greg's book by that name, he related how he returned from Guinea, West Africa, to assume the role of president of Pioneer Bible Translators. It was 2008, the Great Recession. The ministry's financial heart indicated a freefall towards insolvency. Greg had no experience in leading such an organization and no tangible place to cut expenses. Resources were few and donors were disappearing. Greg knew only of one response: prayer. He said, "That's when I began to learn not to pray about my strategies, but to make prayer the strategy." In July, he wrote a half-page letter to his teammates worldwide calling them to prayer. He urged them to stand before God's throne with specific and bold requests. Greg described the result. "When I saw the end-of-year report, I knew God had heard our prayers. My eyes welled up with tears. If a financial expert were to analyze this graph, they would put their finger on the month of July and say, 'What did you do right here? Whatever it was, you need to do more of that.' I searched in vain for a tangible explanation. I wanted to find trends to explain how it worked so we could do it again. I never could. I just knew God provided. And all I had was God and prayer." End quote. Is that all you've got? Well, that's all you need. Pray boldly. Part 3. That's Vision's Word for Today.
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1: Hey, let's turn our attention to outback Australia. You know, once you get inland from the coastal areas, inland from the big cities, into the outback, talking with people in the country, pastors, farmers, making things happen is one of those big challenges when it comes to the gospel getting into those more remote communities around the nation. Well, let's talk about the Bush Christian Network today with someone who's a real champion of getting relationships flourishing amongst people, not only in the cities, but also in the bush. Ian Shelton is back with us. He's an Aussie Christian leader, pastor, church planter, author and advocate for Christian Unities. Ian, welcome back to 2020.
2: Thanks, Neil.
1: Ian, tell me about this whole concept of the Bush Christian Network. It's something you've been pushing for a little while now. What does it all mean?
2: Well, in brief, I grew up as a farmer and then over the years had opportunities to visit friends and relations across Australia and the outback Australia. So I've always had a real heart for country Australia. But I found most of my working life has been in the cities. But now that I'm a lot older and a little freer of the city work life, I've been able to go back to some of my original vision or original heart, and that is for the outback. So about a year and a half ago, I felt like the Lord was putting in my heart reminding me of John Flynn of the Inland, the great Presbyterian minister who, of course, is well known across Australia for flying doctors and pedal radio and a whole heap of things. And one of his vision was a net of safety across Australia. And it was like the Lord put into my heart, we don't need a net of safety anymore. That's already done. What we need is a gospel net across Australia. And so I started to ponder that and think about now the nodes of the net. Where are they? And how can we connect them all so there can be mutual encouragement in the gospel across Australia? So I started to phone people that I knew, a wonderful brother, a Baptist minister in Longreach, Steve Ballin, and Paul McLaughlin, who's got a watermelon farm, the biggest watermelon grower in Australia in the middle of the desert, in the middle of Northern Territory. My friend, the flying vet up in the Kimberleys, Peter Letchford, and Sam Fromm, a wonderful pastor farmer out of Charleville, and many others all over Australia. And they all jumped at the idea. So about a year ago, we met in Longreach, about 13 of us, and said, you know, what's the future? Can we create this net? Because there's lots of wonderful activities, but mostly done in isolation, sometimes not even with any formal institutional church around or formal ministry leaders. Much of the leadership is by graziers and business people, some pastors. So there was a real keenness. So out of that, we formed the Bush Christian Network. And Steve Ballin's become one of the key leaders, and Duncan Brown, who's well known for getting chaplaincy going through Scripture Union in Queensland many years ago and is now himself a businessman and a farmer. And then another grazier, Peter Whipp, up at out from Longreach, and Sam Fromm at Charleville. And so we became kind of a bit of a core leadership group. And then we met in Toowoomba, because Toowoomba's a bit easier to drive or to fly into. Longreach is an expensive place to go to. And we had about 20 or 30 this time. And so we're starting now to flex our, not our muscle, but to look at further afield into New South Wales. We've discovered these things called the Mighty Men movement, the camp movement, where farmers invite men onto their property for a weekend and for free, feed them lots of barbecue beef for the weekend and preach. And sometimes up to 450 men in Inverell, in the Riverina. I went to one with about 200 men in Kingaroy. And many men come to faith, and men who never would go to a church love going on these weekend camps. So, and then I've found some youth camps out in the bush, and then a few weekends ago, a businessman's forum in Roma, and about 70 people there, many of them graziers and farmers and cotton farmers, And just wonderful, the inspiration of these people working with God, who's inspiring them to do wonderful gospel activities across Outback Australia.
1: Wonderful to mention all of those initiatives, and certainly love the work of the Mighty Men. And that's really getting a foothold in so many communities right around Australia. Certainly, yes. Queensland, New South Wales, and Victoria and South Australia. There's all sorts of links happening there. Hey, let me ask you, technology, we think that technology is helping to make our lives easier. It's not just about entertainment and making our lives easier here. There's an opportunity, isn't there, to increase your networking because of all of the different platforms that are available that can link us together. We're not separated, are we, by too big a distance, because technology brings us together. Any reflection around that and the take-up of that in country areas?
2: Well, technology's everywhere, and you're asking an 80-year-old about technology, so I'm the wrong guy. But what I understand I love, we have our own WhatsApp group and, of course, emails and phone calls. And look, Starlink in the giving a free plug to Starlink, but in the Outback has been a real world changer, really. And I mean, I've used it myself when I was living briefly on a farm a few years ago. It's just a wonderful thing with, gives you very good internet connection where we were lacking that in the bush, but now it's there. And so it's just wonderful. So you're right, technology has been a huge plus to connect this net right across the country.
1: You know, there's a little process, isn't there? The desire to connect, and then when you do connect, forming relationship, and that progresses on to doing something together. And you mentioned a whole lot of projects, but the thought that out of your relationship, you will do something that will benefit your community and you will benefit the opportunities for the gospel moving forward. Any thoughts there on that sort of process that I just mentioned?
2: That's critical. Look, a key scripture for those of us in the network has been from Proverbs 24. It's expressed well in the Passion Translation, where wise people build communities, families, and businesses. It says there in the Passion Translation in Proverbs 24. I just haven't got it right at my fingertips. But and these people are naturally. There's two things I love about the bush thing, people that come very naturally to them, is hospitality and the wider community. And for instance, a wonderful grazier, just 39 years of age, Josh Phelps out from Tambo, he's got a very big feedlot operation. And not only is he running his own little church in Tambo and bought an old building and made it into a coffee shop for the community, he's also very involved in the local camp draft deal. And, you know, it's automatic for these people to be hospitable and into the wider community, where unfortunately in churches in the cities, we often retreat from hospitality, except for coffee shops, and we often retreat from our wider community or city, which I think is to the detriment of their health. So I love it that the bush people have a natural affinity in those areas.
1: You know, bush people in Australia, known for their hospitality, known for their community-mindedness. Sometimes connecting that kingdom-mindedness into those wonderful virtues that are already there. Any thoughts about how you supercharge a kingdom-mindedness into what's already existing there in the bush?
2: That's a very good question, Neil. And I don't know there's a simple one point answer to it. But the more we connect together, the more we discover what Jesus has for us. And look, while I love our churches, they can institutionalize us. And I hate to say the word imprison us, but tradition can make void God's word, and it prohibits us from seeing a little wider. So while I love the respect and duty and loyalty to a local congregation, I think kingdom people think further afield than that. Yes, they love weekly worship, but they want to take God's beautiful reign, which is a reign of a servant-hearted king, blessing into our wider community. So we've got to be careful. people that our four walls of our churches don't inhibit the wider expression of the kingdom. So it's a journey to help each other, to give permission to each other. Yes, church is not restricted to a Sunday morning. It's all of life, all of the week, and it's in the whole of the community.
1: Hey, Ian, the Bush Christian Network, non-denominational, so you don't have to belong to a particular denomination to be part of it. Connecting Christian business owners, ministry leaders in the outback, gathering to share faith and support rural communities. Is there a dedicated way of connecting with the Bush Christian Network, or would people do that visiting the website, say, for One Heart, which has been part of what you've been involved in now for many years, oneheart.com.au. Is there a special way for people to connect with the Bush Christian Network?
2: Oh, well, sorry to say, because of the newness of our little group, the answer is no. But that's we're not trying to be restrictive or exclusive there. So at this stage, if people just connect to me, then I can help them go wider. And somewhere along the line, we have to talk about technology. Yes, have some sort of website or public connection, but we don't have it to this point.
1: Okay, well, let me point listeners to oneheart.com.au. And, you might need to be a little intentional about hunting down the connection point for what is going to be a very, very important network of leaders. And when we talk about the Bush Christian Network, it might be something that you can aspire to in your own community. Hey, wonderful getting your insights as always. Ian Shelton, Aussie Christian leader, pastor, church planter, author and advocate for Christian unity. A short while back, we were talking about your new book, The Table That Changed the World, Rediscovering a Love That Heals and Unifies, and certainly that very relevant for people who are in bush communities right around Australia. Ian Shelton, thanks so much for sharing your heart with us once again today on 2020.
2: Thank you, Neil. It's been lovely to be with you.
1: And coming up in the next hour on 2020, a fascinating conversation that puts Christian thinking ahead in the frontier where physics, information, and the nature of reality converge. Imagine a conversation that can lead us from pure information science to Jesus. We'll also begin to unpack the latest research that shows the attitude of Aussies to the emergence of artificial intelligence and whether we think AI is a tool or a dangerous threat. And later in the hour, we'll check in with Samaritan's Purse on packing a shoebox for this year's Operation Christmas Child. Those conversations coming ahead in the next hour.
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4: In the Bible, in Psalm 12, verses 7 and 8, it says, Lord, we know you will protect the oppressed, preserving them forever from this lying generation, even though the wicked strut about and evil is praised throughout the land. That is Psalm 12, verses 7 and 8.
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6: It's a remarkable journey over this next hour to the frontier where physics, information and the nature of reality converge. Imagine a conversation that could lead us from pure information science to Jesus. Well, our special guest today identifies four fundamental concepts or paradigms that need to be realigned to incorporate recent information age discoveries. Dr. Robert Wiles is addressing the deepest questions that humanity asks. What is the universe made of? How did it emerge? And could information itself be the fundamental fabric from which space, time, matter, and energy arise? For centuries, science has described the cosmos through particles, fields, and forces. Yet modern discoveries increasingly suggest that information may play a more central role than anyone has ever imagined. It'll be an important conversation, especially for those who struggle with the concept of God or a designer in creation. Robert Wiles is a rural doctor in the Snowy Mountains region of southern New South Wales, been doing that for 35 years. He's a senior lecturer in the ANU Rural Clinic School, and he's been researching information for 20 years and is about to launch his third book called Information Mechanics, Constructing the Cosmos. Let me say a very special welcome along to 2020 to you, Dr. Robert Wiles.
7: Good morning, Neil. It's wonderful to be with you again.
6: Hey, Robert, I occasionally say that in the information age, belief in God is not getting harder, but it's actually getting easier. This is the sort of thing you work on and that you must be, dreaming about these things, but, easier to actually understand that we have a creator God than it has ever been potentially.
7: Yes, absolutely. Information has changed the way that we see science, but a lot of our thinking is often a generation behind, because I started learning science 35, 40 years ago, along with my medicine, and those are the ideas that I bring with me. We're now in the information age, but it probably started in the 70s. And a lot of us have to then realign the way that we have our thinking so that we think informationally rather than materially. And I grew up with materialism. The problem is that software doesn't allow a material basis. If anyone's tried to ever hold information code in their hand, you can't. It's a non-material entity. Yet science says that we live in a material world, and if it's not material, it doesn't exist. This has been one of the arguments against God for a very long time. But we know from the Bible that that's not true. But how do we demonstrate it? Well, you try picking up your software for your phone or your computer.
6: It's just occurring to me, Robert, if you're saying that science thinks materially, we often will talk as Christian believers of thinking spiritually, but now we have an information age and it's not tangible like the material age. Is this one of those big developments? Is this one of those big changes that's happening right now that makes people aware that there's something more to just the material legends that oftentimes people come up with the origins of the cosmos?
7: Yes. I actually use a computer as a really great model. A computer needs hardware. You, without your hardware, nothing's going to happen. Same with your phone. But if you don't have the software to drive the hardware, it does nothing. But actually, the universe is like that too. And information mechanics. There's three major series of developments in science. Isaac Newton, four centuries ago, described how a physical world works, and that was he's considered one of the greatest scientists of all time. But the mathematics is absolutely rigid. And from that mathematics, everyone said, well, there's no choice in the universe. Everything is locked in, and the mathematics proves it. And a lot of people use that to say, well, you don't have free will because your brain can't choose. However, a century ago, quantum mechanics suddenly popped out of nowhere. No one saw it coming. The problem is a century later, no one knows how to make sense of it because it's weird. Every physicist tells you it's weird. The Nobel laureates tell you it's weird. But it is non-deterministic. And from that, we can actually have free will. No one knows how to blend the two because the mathematics behind the quantum domain and the physical space-time domain, as physicists call it, is incompatible. And you can see this very simply. Anyone who knows about the square root of minus one, in standard mathematics, the square root of minus one is denoted by I because it's the impossible number. It can't exist in the real world. But in Schrödinger's equation for quantum mechanics, it is the fundamental way of describing quantum mechanics. And without it, you can't do quantum mechanics. Yet these two systems have to work together. Well, they do work together to make our universe, and we know they're correct from the mathematics. So somehow, and it was my physics teacher 50 years ago, challenged the class in final year physics at school to actually, well, guys, it's your turn to work this one out. And I've been looking for it for a long time. Underneath everything else is information. And my supposition in information mechanics is that information underwrites both the quantum domain with its square root of minus one impossibilities, which are real, and our space-time domain, our tangible, touchable domain that you can sense with your five senses. That's real too. It's all real. Nothing's changed. It's the way we link them. That's what we've got to change.
6: We might celebrate 50 years ago a seed sown in a physics class that has had you thinking through these issues all these decades, and you've created some amazing books. And quantum mechanics, just let me just pause for a moment. We don't understand it, and you're saying even the experts don't understand it because it's indeterminate. And you say that indeterminacy actually creates for us the foundation that says free will is possible. All of a sudden, it feels like we're getting closer to who God is. And so when you talk about your information mechanics, you're actually putting forward here this proposition

0: must have had preconditions to actually make the Big Bang work. There's a thing called the inflationary period, which was very precise. It started at a particular point, a fraction of a second after the universe began, and then it stopped for no good reason in physics. And Turok says, well, it had to be set up beforehand. The problem is, if you specify information before the universe began, that means that there was someone writing, and I call it who wrote the code. Someone had to write the code that set the presuppositions or the ideas that actually formed the universe. The same thing goes for life.
1: It is a wonderful way. You've actually got a tremendous way of articulating those things that when you say it, it absolutely sounds common sense, that you can't have the universe without the information, and you can't have the information without someone forming that information in the first place. Hey, this is your third book that you are about to release. Your first one was called The Information Paradox, and it argued that information is the fundamental constituent of reality. Your second book, The Mind in the Matrix, investigated the role of information in biology and cognition and the universe. And now this one, your latest book, is called Information Mechanics. Now, you can let us in on this, but you say that information is everywhere, Robert, and we are immersed in what is called an infosphere. Describe that for us, because in an age of AI, we're starting to get a bit of a handle on what that might look like. Give us an insight into the infosphere.
0: Yeah, it's an interesting word. I didn't know it until I read a book by the professor from Oxford University, who quoted, it's R.Z. Shepard in 1970, invented it in a story. But it's the entirety of all information in the universe. And information mechanics shows that there's four different types of information in the universe. The first we talked about was space-time, or the tangible, touchable domain that we all are familiar with. And that's our hardware, and that's the hardware that our universe runs on. But then we just said that our hardware doesn't do anything unless it's driven by meaningful software. And the software is in a place called cyberspace. Cyberspace is a mathematical or digital world of calculations, and that's where the laws of the universe are. They're deterministic, and cyberspace is a subset of space-time. Then there's a third one, mind space. Mind space is all about our thinking, and mind space is non-deterministic. It's a subset of the quantum domain, and so it's where we get our choice. Our brain, and this absolutely floored me about in the last year, and it will surprise a lot of people, but I talk about our mind-brain complex, because our brain, you can also think of our brain as a computer. Our brain is the hardware, and it's physical, and without that, we can't exist. But running on that is software, and it is holographic. That's been shown since the 1920s from different experiments in biology, which you can look at in the book. A number of the books mention it. But holograms run on quantum mechanics. You can't have a hologram without quantum. And that means that our brains are quantum entities. So our thinking is quantum. We are quantum computers. But we're not just a quantum computer. We have a physical computer that it runs on. And so we are a mind-brain complex, and you must think of it together as one entity.
1: Robert, how do we connect all of that with what we might understand to be human people created in an image and likeness of God? All of this information science now catching up to where we are, but perhaps we are more sophisticated than where any of the science is at the present time, but able to think and able to have a mind like God. Is this something that, says,

0: something about spirituality, about the presence of God, about his purpose in creating us who we are and the way we think. Any thoughts around that?
1: Oh, how many weeks have you got to discuss it? This is huge. Yes, the golden rule of information is that meaningful information can't write itself. It must be written by an intelligent mind. And so every time you find something that's meaningful, and especially when it's specified as information, you need to look for the mind that created it. Now, everyone would say that our exquisite universe, and it's far more exquisite than most of us realize, is a meaningful place to reside. And so when you look at the way the laws of the universe and everything work together, the mathematics, there's an L forms database, it's not quite the right name, that they put together in 2016, and they put it together on the internet. It's 5 million pages of mathematics. It's just the formulae of the mathematics. That's how much maths the mathematicians know that exists in our universe. All that meaningful information didn't come from nowhere. You know, if you get a rubbish heap, meaningful things don't just emerge out of it. It has to be constructed if you want something meaningful. The universe, to be meaningful, had to have an author.
0: We've been listening to just the first part of a longer and fascinating conversation with Dr. Robert Wiles. You'll be able to hear the entire conversation on podcast on the Vision Christian Media app or on the 2020 page at vision.org.au. He has a new book. It's called Information Mechanics, Constructing the Cosmos. He has a new website too, infopress.au, and on his website, over 30 mini articles, tables, diagrams and pictures to help listeners understand these significant changes and the way we connect the dots in science. None of the facts have changed, but the way we understand them and their relationship with each other is changing. You could access Dr. Wiles' earlier books, The Information Paradox or The Mind in the Matrix, and his website, as I mentioned, infopress.au. He also has his personal website, robert.wiles.com.au. Hey, just ahead, we'll begin to unpack the latest research that shows the attitude of Aussies to the emergence of artificial intelligence and whether we think AI is a tool or a dangerous threat.
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1: We're talking artificial intelligence. And, of course, it's moving into every dimension of our lives, whether we like it or not, whether we think we use it or not. Well, we are using it to write emails and plan our holidays and answer some big and complex questions. But according to new McCrindle research, 7 in 10 Australians see AI as more of a threat than a tool. And we're turning our attention back to artificial intelligence today and our attitude to it, perhaps your attitudes as a Christian. Well, the latest research shows that Aussies are increasingly using AI, but most of us don't trust it. So does this create a big problem? If more of us are suspicious and see it as a threat, why are we increasingly using it? Well, questions today about our attitudes to AI and what kind of people we may well become as we use it. And as Christians, is there a deeper question of how we steward a new technology? Well, Sophie Renton is back with us today, leading social researcher and managing director of McCrindle's research. I might say a very special welcome back to 2020 to you, Sophie Renton.
2: Thanks so much for having me. Delighted to be here.
1: Hey, Sophie, your latest research, it's entitled Shaping a Human-Centered AI Future. Just give us a little outline of what you've been looking to research and what sort of things you've been looking to glean from the responses that you've had on that survey.
2: Yeah, this was a fascinating study, and we really titled this report Shaping a Human-Centered AI Future because we're seeing the impact of technology in our lives and on society, and we wanted to take a proactive approach to go, well, how do we actually steward this technology well to create a future that is truly human-centered? Because at McCrindle, we're all about human flourishing. So in this study, we were really exploring and teasing out people's perspectives around AI, their beliefs about it. Do they think it's actually good for humanity? Is it good for human relationships? Is it enhancing creativity, or is it actually taking away from creativity? How much do people trust it? And then what impact is it having on the search process, the planning process, and the workforce? So it was a really broad brushstroke study, but glean some fascinating insights around where Australians stand on how they are viewing the AI technology at the moment.
1: Okay, now you love facts and figures and statistics, but were you surprised that 70% of Aussies see it as more of a threat than a tool?
2: I was a little bit surprised that it was that high, but we have seen a pendulum swing. So we did some research a few years ago in the education sector, and we were asking teachers when ChatGPT first came out, saying, do you see this as more of a threat or a tool to education? And at that point, many teachers saw it as a tool. Now, just a couple of years later, that pendulum had started to swing to people seeing it as a little bit more of a threat. So I have seen that skepticism grow over the past few years, but I think that collective 70% was a little bit higher than expected. But I think it's really our older generations that are driving that up. We're about 80% of baby boomers see AI as a threat more than a tool. And then that drops down to 65% for our Gen Zs, but it's still pretty high.
1: All right, older Australians seeing this more as a threat than a tool, do we then really think that we can shape the future with AI when you're in a younger generation? You might have that scepticism when you're in an older generation, but is this something that you're noticing in a younger generation that, yes, this can shape the future? Now, let's get on to whether that might be a good future or a bad future, but just shaping the future from a younger generation's perspective.
2: So the younger generation are much more positive around AI in general. They're showing higher levels of trust. They're showing higher levels of trust in its ethical development, in its governance, in its data security. So there's a lot of different areas that they are trusting it more than the older generation. And I think we can take that sociological look at young people where they're generally more open to taking risks. They're more open to engaging with new technology. And as we get older, we get a little bit more risk averse, or sometimes we can actually just have a bit more wisdom and we can see those broader impacts. And so it's a really interesting time in society where we've got this new technology, we've got a younger generation that's keen to engage with it mostly, and we've got an older generation that is quite skeptical of it. And so over the next couple of years, watching the attitudes around that is going to be fascinating.
1: You know, appreciation for AI's productivity and all the convenience that it often creates. You're actually balancing that, aren't you, with some of the concerns, some of the more obvious concerns that people tend to raise, you know, will my job be safe? Or is there even going to be capacity to change? If my job's taken, will there be another one that I'll be able to move into? Reducing our human capability, in other words, we're all just going to vegetate on the sidelines while robots and AI take over all of the things that we ordinarily would become skilled in, not to mention all the issues around misinformation. So are these sorts of things relevant to be worried about, do you think?
2: They're very relevant questions to be asking. And I think the concerns around these are really valid, because what we can see with this technology is that it's probably one of the first technologies that you can really outsource your thinking from beginning to end. So often people will refer to new technologies like the calculator and go, you know, you've got a calculator in your pocket now, you don't need to understand all of the steps. But with a calculator, you are still the individual that is driving and choosing what to input and thinking through critically what you're getting out and then what the next step is. I think the difference with AI is that you can put one prompt in and then the whole thinking process can be automated. And so for me, what I really see as a key risk is that of cognitive surrender, where we outsource our thinking. And if we do that so often, we actually, the muscle atrophies of our mind and our critical thinking and our problem solving. And that really comes down to an individual decision on how you choose to engage with AI, with whether you're using it as that sparring partner, which actually strengthens your critical thinking, or if you're engaging it in such a way that you're outsourcing your thinking. And I think those are some really big conversations that we need to be having at an education level, at a workplace level, and at a societal level.
1: Wow. You know, you've delivered a very significant, challenging threat there, that we might become susceptible to coercive manipulation because we've lost the way of critically thinking about what is happening to us and at a whole lot of levels. And it may be there you've got this sort of older generation who's a little bit more cynical about whether people have our best interests at heart, or whether they're just trying to sell us things, or whether they're trying to manipulate us in some way. Does any of that come out in your research, or is this the sort of thing that as a social researcher you can glean that this is the sort of threat that people are really concerned about? How does it work from your end?
2: Yeah, so there are a few interesting stats around this one. And so if we look at Gen Z, who's one of the most optimistic about AI, about 40% of Gen Z strongly or somewhat agree that AI is enhancing their capabilities. So it's making them better at their job, or they believe it's strengthening them. Yet only 35% strongly or somewhat agree that AI is actually creating a better world for the future generations. And so there's this tension where people are engaging with it, they think it makes them better, but they actually don't necessarily think that it's good for humanity at the end of the day. And our baby boomers are much less likely to say that it's enhancing their capabilities, and much, much less likely to believe it's creating a better world for future generations.
1: Hey, we've been listening to just the first part of a longer conversation with Sophie Renton. Sophie is a social researcher. She's the managing director of McCrindle Research. 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Hey, just ahead, we'll check in with Samaritan's Purse on packing a shoebox for this year's Operation Christmas Child.
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0: life, culture, and current events from a biblical perspective. 2020 on Vision.
1: It is that time of year when lots and lots of Aussies are filling a shoebox filled with toys and school supplies and hygiene items and perhaps a personal note for a child in the developing world. Samaritan's Purse is running Operation Christmas Child once again. They have distributed, catch this, as many as 244 million shoebox gifts since launching back in 1993. Deanne Laurent is with Samaritan's Purse. She is ministry leader for Operation Christmas Child this year. Hey, Deanne, welcome along to 2020.
2: Oh, thank you for having me.
1: Hey, Deanne, it's a simple thing, isn't it? Filling a shoebox with fun and useful things for a child. This is what's captivated lots of imaginations, hasn't it?
2: Indeed, indeed. And everyone can get involved in that, which is exciting.
1: All right. The shoeboxes that will be filled this year, and I know that there'll be families who have done this as a family activity over many years and thinking, let's do this again. Where are they headed this year? Because there's been always this sort of focus on getting the Australian shoeboxes into our nearby neighbours. Where are the likely destinations this year?
2: Well, we haven't quite finalised all of them, but Cambodia and Philippines will be on that list. And some of our other neighboring nations. So we're excited about that. I think it's a wait and see, but for now, we know Cambodia and Philippines will be on that list as well as some other Pacific islands.
1: From what I can glean, Operation Christmas Child continues to grow. You can confirm these figures. Last year, 12.2 million shoeboxes were distributed globally, and you're trying to break the record again this year. Is that the case?
2: That's right. Our goal is over 13 million globally.
1: Okay. And that will be the biggest ever. How many does that represent that come out of Australia? And conscious too that you're also responsible for what happens in New Zealand, but how does our Aussie numbers look?
2: Well, we report on a combined Australia and New Zealand number. Last year, we did 212,401 shoeboxes, and we're aiming to, our goal is 243,000 across Australia and New Zealand.
1: Okay, that sounds a very specific goal. Let's see if we can help to hit that goal, because I know that there's so many families that love to do this. This is like a family memory creation, isn't it? I've done this with my family, and we remember putting together those shoeboxes. Actually, it's not an easy thing to do because you've got a lot of things that you've got to put into there, but it creates a family memory, doesn't it?
2: Sure does. Sure does. I have memories of doing it as a teenager with my family, and I raised my children doing it. So memories are made all the time.
1: You know, is there a gospel connection here that as listeners to our conversation now thinking, well, we should pack up a shoebox and maybe some families do more than one. Is there a gospel connection in all of this that might motivate the heart?
2: It is absolutely the reason why we pack shoeboxes. Every child gets to hear a gospel message. The shoebox is the tool that allows us to share the gospel. And, you know, the statistics say that one in four children will make a salvation decision as a result of receiving a shoebox and hearing that gospel message.
1: One in four children. Worth pausing for a moment, just contemplating how significant that is. Why is that the case, do you think? Because these shoeboxes, they find their way into the hands of children. I've heard this before, that sometimes there are children who receive a shoebox who never received a gift before. Is that the case? Is that what makes it so special?
2: Absolutely. It's the first gift that many children have ever received in their life. But I think it's the gift is this tangible expression of God's love. But what comes beyond that is our 12-lesson discipleship program that I think really gets to tell people that salvation message, the gift of Jesus, that really resonates with children. And they give their life to the Lord.
1: And you're doing that in conjunction with local churches on the ground in some of these nations where the shoeboxes are sent? Is that the way it works with the local churches?
2: It is. So we have trained ministry partners in each of the different countries in which we send. They are trained to present the gospel in a child-friendly manner, and they are able to do it in a culturally appropriate way, which is really exciting. For me, the exciting bit is that we're growing the local church and are encouraging pastors in their own countries.
1: I imagine that there would be many people who would not have thought of it as being so important. But you're describing this as one of the most effective evangelism opportunities that you'll ever get involved in.
2: Yeah, it is. And isn't it a simple way to get involved?
1: Now, some of the tough stuff behind the scenes, there's sometimes controversy because some of the nations, and we're talking about developing nations around the world, sometimes there's controversy where you've got critics who are saying this is more about evangelizing than it is some sort of humanitarian aid. How do you contextualize what is supposed to happen with these shoeboxes?
2: Well, it's an interesting question. We are unapologetically evangelistic in nature. So our whole reason for going into the countries and to pack shoeboxes is to be able to share the gospel. We get to share joy through shoeboxes, but ultimately it is to share the love of Jesus with children.
1: And when you are packing your shoebox with those fun items and those personal hygiene items, you don't have to put in your own gospel material because that is created out of what happens with Operation Christmas Child. That will happen whether you've got something in there or not.
2: Absolutely. So before a child receives their shoebox, the shoeboxes are often not known to the children prior to them coming. They will receive what we call the greatest gift. And it is the salvation message in their own language that they get to take home with them. And they will also get to share that with their family and their friends as well.
1: So the gift box, when it arrives in the hands of a wide-eyed child who's smiling because they're about to receive a gift, when that gift is delivered, it's delivered as the tangible part of what they are about to receive in the best gift ever. Is that the way you might describe the beauty of what happens when these children receive the shoebox?
2: Yeah, I think so. I think it is a tangible expression of God's love, and the joy that they get from a shoebox is nothing compared to the joy that they get in knowing Jesus.
1: Okay, Deanne, some practical things here. For those listeners who are thinking, yep, we got to do this. Where do I get a hold of one of these special shoeboxes? And what am I going to put in it? What are the sorts of things? I mentioned a few sort of categories, but what are the best things that you can put into one of these shoeboxes for kids?
2: The choices are endless, but we always say include a wow item. And a wow item is something when that box lid is lifted, the child just says, wow. So that might be a stuffed animal. It might be a truck or a car. It could be school supplies, but that wow item that really excites the child, lights their eyes up. For me, I put a doll in my girl boxes and I put a truck in my boy boxes. But we ask everybody to consider, pray over what they might want to put in it. It's going to be special for you. Soccer ball, maybe a soccer ball might be a good option.
1: Okay. And, is there limits? What sort of limits do you put on how expensive those things are that you might put in there? And if someone says, I'm going to give an Xbox, that might not be most appropriate, different to a truck or a doll. But, is there some sort of limitation? Because children receiving some of these things in a developing world setting may not have access to doing some things, or, does it create jealousies if one child gets something and another child misses out? How do you differentiate that?
2: Yeah, as far as the jealousies, we haven't really seen that. I think what we see most often is a child getting a shoebox full of items and then thinking that it can't possibly be all for them. So they take one thing out and pass the shoebox to the next person because that's something that they're so unfamiliar with. But the best thing I can do is guide you to our website that has shoebox gift suggestions for both boys and girls that might help to spark your interest in one thing or another. I think about a child in a developing country. What would you want them to receive? What would you want your granddaughter or grandson to receive as a gift? It's endless. I wouldn't want to just, you know, restrict people except for the shoebox gift suggestion list that you can find. And there's lots of ideas on there.
1: Okay. There's guidance for what you put in and what you should leave out. And you can easily do that, no doubt, when you're on the website, operationchristmaschild.org.au. And you've got collection dates coming up. The dates I've got here, the 12th through the 26th of October here in Australia. And there are going to be collection centres all around Australia. And in your country town or in your city, that you'll be able to drop off your shoebox and that'll be passed on through the right ways to get into the hands of these children. There's going to be collection centres. Are they going to be listed on the Operation Christmas Child site?
2: They will. Those should go live around the end of September. We're hoping to get them all confirmed by then. And it's a mapping feature. All you have to do is put your postcode in and it'll show you your closest drop-off locations to you.
1: Okay. And the encouragement is, make it a family activity. It's Operation Christmas Child. Those numbers, just mind-boggling. 244 million shoebox gifts since the launch back in the early 1990s. It's growing year on year. This year, an anticipated record year, and you might like to be a part of it. A child, little boys, little girls, receiving a gift box, and the gift box is made for little boys or little girls to be put into their hands. They'll get the opportunity to go through a 12-part program. One in four will come to Christ as a result of receiving this gift and the greatest gift ever. Well, Deanne Laurent is with Samaritan's Purse. She's the ministry leader for Operation Christmas Child this year. operationchristmaschild.org.au. And of course, the Samaritan's Purse website's also one that you'll find a link there to the Operation Christmas Child, samaritanspurse.org.au. Deanne, thank you so much for letting listeners in on what is going to be an amazing opportunity once again. Appreciate your time today on 2020.
2: Privileged to be involved. 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
1: And that's it for another weekend edition. We'll be back with another 2020 tomorrow at the usual time. It's Neil signing off, waving from the balcony. Next, Chris Gray is in with the Worship Hour. Hey, I hope you have a wonderful evening and what remains of your weekend.
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0: Welcome to the Worship Hour on your Sunday night. It's Chris Gray taking you through the next few hours. Paul Baloche and Catherine Scott, Only True God. Now, if you're a worship leader on a music team at church, you might want to check this out. He's got a instructional book on YouTube. 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And he hosts practical masterclasses via that YouTube channel. 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Paul Baloche, Lead Worship YouTube channel. Just helping you worship leaders and church musicians to grow pastorally and technically in your church and make your worship even better than it already is. Coming up next, we've got Hillsong Worship. Also, Matt Brower on the way here on Vision. This is a new day. Everything
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5: In 1 Corinthians chapter 1, verse 30, it says, God alone made it possible for you to be in Christ Jesus. For our benefit, God made Christ to be wisdom itself. He is the one who made us acceptable to God. He made us pure, and he gave himself to purchase our freedom. 1 Corinthians chapter 1, verse 30.
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0: Across Australia, this is The Worship Hour on your Sunday night, Planet Shakers and Rain Forever. Now, you might be interested in this. It's the Great Hymns of Faith, Listener Edition with Phil Dunkey. He's doing it again on September 27. Now, of course, Great Hymns of Faith is a early morning program here on Sunday mornings with Phil Dunk. And if there's a hymn that shaped your faith or simply stirs your soul, I've got a couple that come to mind, some great old hymns that just are so alive and just really speak to your heart, like How Great Thou Art, how powerful is that song. 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
1: Christ.

Oh, one of the most recognisable voices in Christian music. It's Michael W. Smith, A New Hallelujah. This is the Worship Hour. Great stuff here on Vision, and it's great to have your company. It's Chris Gray here. Another half hour or so to go of the Worship Hour tonight. And don't forget, coming up next hour, it's Turning Point with Dr. David Jeremiah. And today's topic is praying your way out of trouble. Very important topic in the Christian world. We're going to hear more about that very soon. In the meantime, Christian Stanfield and Passion, This Is One Thing Remains, here on the Worship Hour. Good evening.

We're about to wrap up the worship hour for your Sunday. Phillips, Craig and Dean, and how deep the Father's love for us. Now, Darlene Check recently celebrated her birthday, and her family surprised her with a deeply emotional reunion, bringing their original five, Darlene, her husband Mark, and their three daughters together for a family lunch for the first time in roughly 15 years. What a great birthday present that was for Darlene. And she shared on social media that she was completely overwhelmed with pure tears of joy. How nice is that? Love, Darlene. And hello to everybody listening on the Central Coast. Of course, she serves as the senior pastor with her husband, Mark, at Hope Unlimited Church. Hello to you if you're listening this evening. Here she is, your pastor, Darlene Check. And you are great here on the Worship Hour.

0: Lauren Daigle, let it be a hallelujah. This is a vision for your Sunday night. It is time for Turning Point with Dr. David Jeremiah. And today's topic, praying your way out of trouble. You're on vision.
1: An eagle needs both its wings to operate in unison to soar to great heights. Marriage is much the same. It requires a husband and wife working together, investing in their

0: in praying and crying out to God. Well, today Dr. David Jeremiah shares Jonah's response when he found himself in peril within the belly of a fish. Here's David to share today's message, Praying Your Way Out of Trouble.
1: And today we open our Bibles to the book of Jonah. Thank you for joining us for the weekend edition of Turning Point. Today we're going to find out what it means to cry out to God and how that's different than just praying. Next on the weekend edition of Turning Point. Several years ago, Randy Reed, a 34-year-old construction worker, was welding on top of a nearly completed water tower outside of Chicago. He'd unhooked his safety gear to reach for some pipes when a metal cage slipped and bumped the scaffolding on which he was standing. The scaffolding tipped, Reed slipped, and he fell 110 feet. He fell face down into a pile of dirt. He barely missed the rocks and the construction debris. When the paramedics arrived, he was breathing, and they hoisted him into the backboard and began carrying him to the ambulance. He even spoke. And what did the man who had fallen 110 feet say? You're not going to believe what he said. He said, "Don't drop me." Doctors said Reed came away from the accident with only minor injuries, just a bruised lung and a bad backache. As we open our Bibles to Jonah chapter 2, Jonah has taken a fall of his own. But his fall wasn't caused by a slipping scaffold. It was caused by a rebellious heart. He has run from God, and now he is at the lowest point in his life. What did he do? The Bible says in Jonah 2, verse 1, "Then Jonah prayed to the Lord his God from the fish's belly." Notice the word "then." Remember all that has led up to this moment. Jonah went down to Joppa in the opposite direction he was supposed to go. He boarded a boat, a storm arose, and sailors threw him overboard. The sea swallowed him up, a great fish dragged him into the deep, and then finally, when Jonah had no plans left or no place to go, Jonah prayed. That's a very interesting thing, because trouble has a way of bringing us to our knees, does it not? It's the theme that runs throughout the entire Bible, again and again in Scripture. When people found themselves in desperate circumstances, they cried out to the Lord. Hannah was crushed in spirit and full of shame because she couldn't have a child. And the Bible says that she poured out her heart and asked God for a son, and the Lord answered her prayer. He gave her Samuel, who would grow up to be one of Israel's greatest prophets. And then there was King Hezekiah. When the Assyrians surrounded Jerusalem, Hezekiah spread their threats before the Lord and prayed. And that night, God struck down 185,000 soldiers, and the city was saved. Peter stepped out of a boat to walk toward Jesus, but when he saw the wind and became afraid and started to sink, he shouted, "Lord, save me!" And Jesus immediately reached out his hand and caught him. Now, before we go any further, I want to remind you that trouble comes to us for a lot of different reasons. Sometimes it's simply part of life in a fallen world. Trouble's everywhere. The Bible says it's like sparks that fly upward. We should never look at someone suffering and automatically assume that sin is the cause. For example, Joseph was faithful and he was godly. There's not an evil word spoken of him in the Bible. But he suffered perhaps more than anyone in the Old Testament. Jonah is different. His trouble came from willful disobedience. And sometimes we reach the end of our own resources because of the choices we have made. And that is exactly where Jonah is in chapter 2. So what do you do when life is overwhelming and problems seem to stalk you? I hope you do what Jonah did. I hope you pray. Today I want to show you how he prayed and hope you will keep this close by as a guide for the moment when trouble surrounds you. First of all, Jonah looked up. Jonah looked up and cried out to the Lord. Verse 2 says, "I cried out to the Lord."

0: Lord, because of my affliction. And he answered me, out of the belly of Sheol I cried, and you heard my voice. Jonah described his experience as an affliction and being in the belly of Sheol. In the Old Testament, the word Sheol was used to describe the realm of the dead. So Jonah was saying, I was as good as dead, and I cried out to the Lord for help. Twice in verse 2, Jonah says he cried out to the Lord. Jonah did not simply call on the name of the Lord. He did not politely ask the Lord for help or plead with the Lord. He cried out to him. Have you ever cried out to the Lord? It reminds me of a time when we were living in Fort Wayne, Indiana. Donna called and said our little girl's fever had suddenly spiked, and I could hear the concern in her voice, and I knew it was serious. So I headed home right away, and before I got there, I saw our neighbor's car coming toward me, and Donna rolled the window down and said, follow us to the hospital. And as I followed that car to the hospital, I felt completely helpless. I couldn't fix it. There was nothing I could do but pray. So I drove and I cried out to the Lord. Have you ever prayed a desperate prayer? I mean, not a routine prayer before a meal or at bedtime, but the kind you pray when the bottom falls out. And you realize you cannot fix what you're facing, and most of us have been there. And if we're Christians at all, we've at least attempted to cry out to God. When I had cancer years ago, I used to go to the Brooklyn Tabernacle to preach, and they have a Tuesday night prayer meeting there that is something else to behold. And they would tell me, Dr. Jeremiah, we cry out to God for you. I learned from them the difference between praying and crying out to God. The difference is intensity and sincerity and discipline. We know the words of Jonah that were spoken in his prayer, but we can only imagine his tone. I picture Jonah screaming with all of his might. I see tears running down his face and his voice cracking with fear. Cameron Thompson wrote a little book on prayer, and in it he said this: there comes a time, in spite of our soft modern ways, when we must be desperate in prayer, when we must wrestle, when we must be outspoken and shameless. Many of the prayers recorded in Scripture are cries, and the Hebrew and Greek words are very strong. Despite opinions to the contrary, the Bible recognizes such a thing as storming heaven with your prayers. It is not that we overcome the reluctance of God, but rather that we take hold of his willingness, plowing through principalities and powers and inviting his almighty power into our desperate needs. The biggest surprise in verse 2 is not that Jonah prayed, but that God listened. God had every right to ignore Jonah, but when the prophet finally prayed, the Lord was paying attention. He said, I am here. I am listening. I hear you, Jonah. That must have been extremely comforting to the prophet, especially with the situation he was in. What a great lesson that is for all of us. God is not waiting to hear from perfect people. There are no perfect people. Did you know that? Not here, not anywhere on the face of the earth. He's not looking for sinless cries. He just wants honest cries for help. That is why the psalmist wrote, in my desperation I prayed, and the Lord listened. Again in Psalm 102, he shall regard the prayer of the destitute and shall not despise their prayer. The book of Hebrews tells us that because of Christ, we can come boldly to the throne of grace, and there we'll receive mercy and we will find grace to help when we need it the most. I read something that I think will challenge us in a good way. Listen to these words. If you and I are coming to a throne of grace, we should come expecting mercy. It would be a strange thing to go to a well and not expect water. It would be stranger still to go to the throne of grace and not expect mercy. If God would listen to Jonah from the depths of the sea, don't you think he will listen to you no matter where you are or what you may have done? If you are piled high with trouble and you feel like you're in a Sheol, look up and cry out to the Lord and ask him to help. If you don't deserve it, do it anyway. And do it because of that, and he will give you. What is mercy? Mercy is undeserved grace in your life. So the first thing that Jonah did when he prayed was he looked up. Number two, he looked around. Notice that Jonah started with God. He cried out to him, and then the prophet faced the mess he was in. That's instructive, isn't it? How often do we do the other thing? We start with our problem, and then we get to God later on. And then we cry out to God. And maybe we should start with God, and then that would be putting our problems in perspective. Remember, the Lord's Prayer begins with, "Our Father who art in heaven, hallowed be thy name." Long before you say, "Give us our daily bread," you're honoring the Lord. And so after crying out to the Lord, the next thing Jonah did was take an honest look at where his disobedience had led him. He didn't pretend everything was great. Instead, he described the mess he was in. Listen to this from verses 3 through 7. He said, "For you cast me into the deep, into the heart of the seas, and the floods surrounded me. All your billows and your waves passed over me. Then I said, I have been cast out of your sight, yet I will look again toward your holy temple. The waters surrounded me, even to my soul. The deep closed around me, and weeds were wrapped around my head. I went down to the moorings of the mountains, and the earth with its bars closed behind me forever. Yet you have brought up my life from the pit, O Lord my God. My soul fainted within me." Jonah tells the Lord exactly what he's experiencing. He says a flood is chasing him. Waves are crashing over him. Seaweed is tangled around his head, and he is sinking toward the foundations of the mountains. He feels as if the earth itself is shuddering around him, and he is drowning. It is a terrifying picture, and he does not hide it from God. It's important for us to tell God what's going on in our lives. You say, "Well, Pastor Jeremiah, doesn't the Bible say God already knows?" Yes, he does. But he wants you to spell it out, because he wants you to know that you know what's going on with you. It is good for us to do the same. When we honestly lay our problems before the Lord, the burden becomes a little lighter. If you are overwhelmed with trouble, you can try it today. You might say something like this: "Lord, I've made a wreck of my life and wounded the people I love." Or, "Lord, it feels like you are distant and have abandoned me." Or maybe, "Lord, I'm drowning. I'm not sure how I'm going to pay my bills." Or, "Lord, my friends have left me and I feel so alone." That is what King David did. In Psalm 142, he said, "I pour out my complaint before him. I declare before him my trouble." Those types of prayers are what the New Testament encourages us to pray. Listen to what Peter wrote. "Humble yourselves under the mighty hand of God, that he may exalt you in due time, casting all your care upon him, for he cares for you." In Jonah's case, he had to learn the humble yourself part. Once he was humbled, and he surely was humbled, he learned the second part of this verse. Jonah learned that he could take all of his cares and let go of them. More than that, he could cast them onto God, because he knew how much God cared for him. How about you? Are we humble enough to give God our problems? I mean, like he doesn't already know them? And we're going to keep our problems from him. He wants us to confess our problems in his hearing. Notice where all of this led for the prophet. Describing to the Lord the terrible place he was in did not lead to despair. Instead, it led to hope. In verse 6, Jonah says, "Yet you have brought up my life from the pit, O Lord my God." Here is what Jonah learned about the Lord. He is the God of life and not death. He lifts people up. He does not crush them. When Jonah was as low as a man could go, God became the lifter of his head and restorer of his soul. And what God did for Jonah, he will do for us. If we read the book of Jonah and we just learn the story, and we're glad we learned the story, it's not really going to help us at all. We need to understand that the God of Jonah is our God. And the problems Jonah had are like problems we have. And how Jonah dealt with those problems in his prayer is an example to all of us as to how we should pray. You may feel as though you have reached the bottom. You may feel stuck, overwhelmed, or ashamed of how you got there. But God is a life giver. When we are honest with him about our condition, about what we've done and where we're going and what we're facing, he begins to put hope back in our hearts. So don't avoid what you're going through. Don't minimize it or pretend it isn't real. If you feel like you're drowning, tell the Lord exactly what you're going through. Describe the pain to him and let him give you a new perspective on life. Let him bring your life up from the pit. Several years ago, when I was going through some pretty tough times, I was in the middle of journaling. I haven't always journaled, but I have periodically in my life. And when I go back and look at my prayers during that time, I'm kind of shocked at the honesty I had as I told the Lord what was going on. Most of you know that when you have problems and you get past them, you repress them. You don't think about them, and oftentimes you forget them. But I went back and looked, and I realized what I was dealing with then and how God helped me, because I honestly opened my heart and told him what was happening and what my feelings in my heart was. In verse 7, we learn that Jonah looked back. He looked up, he looked around, he looked back. Verse 7 says, "When my soul fainted within me, I remembered the Lord, and my prayer went up to you into your holy temple. Those who regard worthless idols forsake their own mercy." Jonah looked back and remembered the Lord, and his mind went to God's holy temple. He went back to the good days he had known in his walk with God. One of the things that happens when you realize you're not walking with the Lord, and some of you may be in that very place tonight, is that you need to stop and remember what it was like when you were in fellowship with him. I promise you, whatever you're chasing right now, it is not nearly as satisfying, not nearly as joyful as what you once knew when you and the Lord were in fellowship with each other. I've never met anyone who said that running after the pleasures of this world gave them anything close to the joy they once had when they walked with God. Do you remember what that was like? Do you remember going to church instead of being coaxed or pressured to go? Do you remember being encouraged to read the Bible? Do you remember the peace of a clear conscience? When you get out of fellowship with God, that joy begins to fade, and you can begin to think you're having fun, but the truth is, there is no joy like the joy of walking in fellowship with Jesus and knowing there's nothing between you and the Savior. So look back and remember the good times. The psalmist said it this way, "I will remember the works of the Lord. Surely I will remember your wonders of old. I will meditate on all your work." We sing one of Donna's favorite songs here often, "We Will Remember." And that is a reminder to us of the importance of using our memory bank to help us recall the good things God has done for us. If you are in a tough spot with the Lord today, take a moment and remember the works of the Lord. The psalmist calls them wonders. You can find them in your Bible. The Lord parted the Red Sea. He shut the mouth of lions and he raised the dead to life. You can find them in your own life. Think about the doors he's opened for you, the sins he's forgiven, the burdens he's carried. Think about the way he fearfully and wonderfully put you together in the beginning. And you can find them in the lives of other Christians. Remember the marriages the Lord has restored, the addictions he's broken, the prodigals he has brought home. Look back on the wonderful works of the Lord. Jonah looked back and he remembered the goodness of the Lord, but he also remembered something else. And it is kind of profound if you want to know the truth. It's a lesson anyone who has run away from God understands. Jonah said that he came to realize that when people give their lives to worthless idols, they forfeit their own mercy. What a trade that is. What a horrible trade. When we cling to idols, we are holding on to nothing and giving away everything. We exchange mercy and love for emptiness. That is what sin does. It promises satisfaction, but it leaves us dry and hollow. Adrian Rogers, the famous former pastor of the church in Memphis, once said, listen to this, sin will take you further than you want to go. It will keep you longer than you want to stay, and it will cost you more than you want to pay. Sin takes and leaves you empty. God's mercy covers and makes you whole. Sin exhausts and wears you down. God's mercy renews you and lifts you up. Sin costs you more than you can afford. God's mercy is freely given. That's what Jonah discovered in his desperate situation. So he looked up and he cried out. He looked around and described his situation. He looked back and remembered what God had done. And number four, he looked ahead. Finally, Jonah looked ahead. He didn't dwell on his sin. He didn't rehearse the mistakes he had made. He didn't wallow in regret. Instead, Jonah recommitted himself to the Lord, and he did it with a spirit of thanksgiving. Listen to verse 9. He said, "But I will sacrifice to you with the voice of thanksgiving. I will pay what I have vowed. Salvation is of the Lord." Jonah started this prayer crying out for help. Remember where he is and what kind of a mess he's gotten himself into. Now he finishes it with a shout of praise. He promises to say out loud, "Lord, I thank you for who you are and what you have done." He also promises to pay his vow. Jonah is finally accepting the assignment that God has given him. In his heart, he is saying, "Yes, Lord, send me. I will go to Nineveh. I will do what you asked me to do in the first place." That is the kind of prayer you can pray when your life has fallen apart. You don't have to fix everything all at once. You can simply say, "Lord, I blew it. But if you bring me out of this, I will do the very thing you've told me to do." Then you take that step, whether you feel like it or not, and you do it with a thankful heart. And that brings us to the last line of Jonah's prayer. Some have called this the central verse in the entire Bible because it expresses with great economy the language of the main point of the Bible. Jonah simply says in verse 9, "Salvation is of the Lord." Salvation is of the Lord. One author wrote, "Salvation belongs to God alone and to no one else. If someone is saved, it is wholly God's doing. It is not a matter of God saving you partly and you saving yourself partly. No, God saves. We do not and cannot save ourselves. That is the gospel." So when you're in trouble and you're overwhelmed by life, whether it's because of your actions or whether you are entirely innocent, I hope you will remember to pray. And maybe even write it down like Jonah did. There's something to be said for writing out your prayers. So if you're in trouble today, look up and cry out to God. Look around and be honest about your situation. Look back and remember God's mercy, and look ahead and do the next right thing. There are many Psalms in the Bible that illustrate Jonah's prayer life. And I'm not going to talk to you about all of them, but I just want to tell you about one psalm. This is one of my favorite psalms, Psalm 107. It helps us understand the ways of God. In many ways, it gives a panoramic view of Israel's history and a revealing look at our own hearts as well. You know, the Israelites were stubborn and stiff-necked people. I often thank God he didn't call me to be Moses. Imagine leading millions of rebellious people through the wilderness. They had a pattern. They would get in trouble, they would cry out to God, be delivered, and then fall right back into trouble again. Before we judge them too harshly, how many times have we prayed, "Lord, it's me again"? Notice the pattern in Psalm 107. It starts with God's people wandering in the desert, hungry, thirsty, and too weak to go on. And then verse 6 says, Then they cried out to the Lord in their trouble, and he delivered them out of their distress. A few verses later, they're back in trouble again. They're sitting in darkness and in the shadow of death, bound in affliction. Verse 13 says, then they cried out to the Lord in their trouble, and he saved them out of their distress. The next few verses describe them as fools who were afflicted because of their transgression and iniquities. And verse 19 says, then they cried out to the Lord in their trouble, and he saved them out of their distress. And in verse 28, after they are described as being at their wit's end, it says, then they cry out to the Lord in their trouble, and he brings them out of their distresses. Over and over again, the pattern. Trouble, cry out to God, deliverance, fall back into the same mess at the start of the whole process. What is the lesson in all of this? Verse 43 tells us, whoever is wise will observe these things, and they will understand the loving kindness of the Lord. That is the message of Psalm 107 and of Jonah 2, the loving kindness of the Lord. What kind of God do we have? A God of mercy, a God of grace, a God of loving kindness. He's not waiting to jump all over you because of what you have done. He's waiting to welcome you back in forgiveness and fellowship. He waits with outstretched arms. Whenever you cry out to him, he responds. He heals what is broken, and he restores what is damaged. But he does not force us to come back. You must take that action yourself. When we cry out, he hears us. You say, well, Pastor Jeremiah, you don't know what I've done. And I don't really need to know what you've done, because I know what he does, and he forgives. No matter what happens, he forgives. So wherever you are, if you're kind of striding along at the edge of the pack, not really walking with the Lord like you should, cry out to God. Tell him what's happening in your life. Ask him to forgive you and help you get back on track. He'll do that, and you will be the one blessed by it.
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Chris Gray here for your Sunday night. Now, coming up in about half an hour, it's Facing the Canon with Dr. Cannon, Jay John. I'm calling him a doctor. Maybe he isn't even a doctor. But he's our special guest today, Kate Patterson. Now, she's the author and the director of The Gift of Blessing Trust. And now, she's written the books The Promise of Blessing and Ashes to Crowns. And she focuses on making the Bible accessible, dealing with grief, and understanding God's love during suffering. That's coming up in just under half an hour from now. It's Kate Patterson with Dr. Canon J. John here on Vision.

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0: Matt Maher and Gonna Be Alright. New music to Vision Christian Radio. 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Rugby league player Cameron Munster plays for the Melbourne Storm, Queensland and Australia. He's turning 32 today. So happy birthday, Cameron Munster. And if you're having a birthday today, happy birthday from everybody here at Vision Christian Radio. 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

0: We're going to learn leadership in action, Acts 19, verses 35 to 41. The hero, in this case, is not actually Paul. In fact, as far as I can tell, Paul isn't even mentioned in this corpus of scripture. He's there in Ephesus, but the spotlight temporarily goes off him unto an anonymous person called the town clerk. The town clerk sees that there is a serious situation brewing. Let's remember the background. Paul comes to Ephesus. The gospel is proclaimed. The church takes root and grows. He actually spends over 2 years in this process. So successful is his ministry, and so persuasive is his exhortation and teaching to forsake idolatry, which was practiced big time in the ancient Roman Empire. Forsake idolatry. Worship God in spirit and in truth. People heeded Paul's message. Now, the problem was that Ephesus had the most glorious and glamorous of heathen temples. It was the temple to the Greek goddess Artemis, known by the Romans as Diana. The temple was one of the seven wonders of the ancient world. And as the gospel continued to take root in Ephesus and in the Roman province of Asia, people were less and less coming to this temple. And of course, not paying the temple upkeep, not paying for the idols that were crafted by the silversmith. And so one silversmith, Demetrius, who I think was a very wealthy man, well, he didn't want the gravy train to stop. He wanted it to keep going. However, he recognized that through Paul and the gospel, there was, shall we say, an existential threat to their trade. So he gives a stirring speech telling them, hey, guys, if we don't take action, we're going to be out of a job. Oh, and P.S., the Temple of Diana will go into disrepair. So this started a great commotion, which could have turned into a vicious, violent riot, where they chanted for over 2 hours, great is Diana of the Ephesians. But it's interesting to this, the town clerk, basically, when it's all said and done, he speaks and he dismissed the assembly. And they just went home quietly. What we want to learn in this lesson is how he did it. And I would say there was a bit of carrot and stick involved. We don't know the name of the town clerk of Ephesus, but he is truly the hero of the narrative. And so what the town clerk does is he is going to calm down the people. Since Diana is universally recognized and admired, why are you worried? Everybody knows she's a big deal. She has her place assured, at least for the time being. So calm down, chill out. And then he addresses the issue of the misguided zeal of the crowd. And indeed it was. I mean, people were in that theater chanting, but not even really knowing why they were chanting, what was going wrong, why they were there. And then the town clerk tells them something important. Be procedural. In the Roman Empire, they had systematic methods of resolving conflict and enforcing the law. These are good traits, by the way, that we've inherited in modern Western civilization. They should be a lawful assembly, but at present they weren't. And they said they could be in trouble because of the tumult that had happened. As it turns out, the town clerk prevailed, the multitude was dismissed, and a disaster averted.
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soul. I need a peace that only heaven knows. Jesus, could you please just sit and cry with me till I can sing, till I can sing. 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

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Show me through the pain, there's reason still to pray, so I can sing.

0: Kate Patterson is the author and director of The Gift of Blessing Trust. 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It's coming up next here on Vision.
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5: 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Drawing on the promises of Isaiah 61 verse 3, Kate reflects on God's faithfulness through suffering and how she learned to grieve with hope. 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
7: Kate, welcome back to Facing the Canon.
6: Absolute honour to be on with you again, J. John.
7: No, well, it's good to have you on. I know you've got a new book and we're going to talk about that. But we want to talk a little bit about your life. You grew up, Kate, in Kenya.
6: So I was born in Kenya. We left there when I was quite little.
7: Yes.
6: But it was very formative, to the extent that my mum and dad used to talk in Swahili when they didn't want us to understand.
7: Oh, did they?
6: So it became a very important part of our childhood.
7: And then when you all came back to England, where was home for you?
6: We had a brief time staying with linked up with John Collins, who went on to be a vicar of Holy Trinity Brompton.
7: Yes.
6: And then we ended up in what was then a very little church in Twickenham, which grew, called St. Stephen's
7: Which
6: grew, Twickenham.
7: And that was St. Stephen's Twickenham.
6: St. Stephen's Twickenham.
7: That's right.
6: So that was my home for a yes. couple of decades, and my father was vicar there.
7: Was the vicar there. Yeah, I think I first met your parents at that church when they had me

0: 1991. And three sons. Now your sons are all married, of course, and you've got grandchildren.
1: I do have four grandchildren and another one on the way.
0: As well. Well, congratulations. Now, Trevor and yourself, you church planted in London. Where was that you did that?
1: So we spent quite a long time at Holy Trinity Richmond and then had the joy of seeing Holy Trinity Barnes come out of that church, along with various other ministries, particularly working with the vulnerable. So yes. It was a very special time.
0: And you were also a chaplain at a school as well.
1: Yes, that's right. So I was linked up with the church school, and we had a charity linked with our church that grew out of the church called Riverbank, working with vulnerable families. So I was sort of working across, linked with the school and with Riverbank. So very fulfilling, wonderful time for me.
0: And Trevor was a pretty fit person. He ran marathons, and he was pretty good at them. And a lot better than me, Kate. And he went out for a run one day and he didn't come back as early as you'd expected. Tell us what happened.
1: We were actually on a little break away together. We tried to do that occasionally. So we were in Dorset and Trevor, had run a few marathons. He popped out for a little jog and I was expecting him back. We were staying with some friends and he just didn't appear. And eventually I went out in the car to look for him and I saw the ambulance. There was a queue of traffic and I got out of the car, left the car, and I said, I'm just looking for my husband who's a runner. And a lady standing there said, I think you better go forward to the ambulance. So I knew it wasn't good. He had just run straight into glory, J. John.
0: Yes. And the cause, what was the cause?
1: So it was a bit of a freak heart attack. We wouldn't have expected it. And it was a huge, enormous shock to me and to the boys. The youngest, Ben, he was about a couple of weeks into starting his university. So it was, and they all of them were very close with their dad. So we hadn't seen it coming at all.
0: No. So your whole world, Kate, is literally shaken and disrupted. And how did you cope following that particular day?
1: I mean, I'll be honest, it's a bit blurry because I think there was so much shock. And if anybody's watching this who's been through a sudden death, it's an immense shock. We hadn't seen it coming. And of course, your wonderful family came in and gave some very practical help. And I was so blessed by the way my church family gathered around me and cared for me. But it was an incredible shock for us as a family because Trevor was a vicar, our housing was tied.
0: Yes.
1: My job was tied with the church. We were leading the church together and I was a chaplain at the church school. So I had to not only begin to negotiate this enormous loss of my beloved husband, but also leaving behind our home and our church community and my job. So it did feel as though life just, I remember feeling as though, if your life's like a jigsaw, it's one of the examples I give in the book, you have an idea, you have a jigsaw box of your life and you envisage what your life is going to be. And you've got the picture on the box and you kind of see yourself growing old or whatever it is, seeing the grandchildren coming. Yeah. And this is the life that's ahead of you. And I had envisaged, the years ahead leading the church. We were planning another church plant. And suddenly,

0: that jigsaw box, all the, you know, the jigsaw's begun to be built, and suddenly all the pieces were thrown up in the air, and I didn't know what the picture on the box was anymore. But the Lord is so kind that in his grace I began to see he'd got the end of the story.
1: Yes, but and it's interesting, isn't it? It's multiple losses, and particularly in your case, like you said, of course, your beloved husband, Trevor, but the house, your home, your church, yeah, your community. But through that, Kate, you kept your eyes on Jesus. Did you doubt where God was and why God allowed this to happen?
0: I would love to say that every second along the way I kept my eyes on Jesus. I think I found C.S. Lewis really helpful.
1: Yes.
0: That he talks so powerfully in his book, his account of when he lost his wife, where he says, you know, when life's going really swimmingly, it's like God is really near. And when grief interrupts, you can feel like you're hammering on the gates of heaven, and where is God when you really, really need him? And I did have some moments like that where I think the storm of emotion is so high that it's hard to see Jesus through the spray. It, where the pain is so great that actually it's quite hard to know. There are some moments it's quite hard to know that the Lord's there. But I felt the Lord really brought back to me at some of those moments where I was going, I just can't feel you, Jesus. There's so much pain. I'm missing Trevor so much. And I remember being staying at a friend's chalet. And again, I tell this story in the book where we were, we stayed a few times. They were very kind. They let us stay in this chalet. And you'd look from the balcony across to the mountains, and they were so beautiful. And I used to sit out there and just love sitting watching the snow-capped mountains. And then one day, just the fog rolled in, the clouds were there, couldn't see them. And the Lord said to me, you know, the mountains were still there, and I'm still here, even at the moments where you feel you can't see me. And I think for, you know, if people are watching this who are grieving, there are moments where it can be hard to sense the Lord's presence, but he remains faithful. He doesn't go anywhere.
1: He remains faithful. Yeah. While you were talking, Kate, I was reminded of something that C.S. Lewis wrote in a letter to a man called Sheldon Vonnegut when his wife died. And he said, it's a severe mercy. And those were the words that he used. Your book, which I've absolutely loved dipping into, Kate, you called it Ashes to Crowns. Now tell us, what's the backstory to the title?
0: Well, there's a lovely promise in scripture. I'm going to read it out so I get it absolutely right. But the Lord's so kind that he gives us a crown of beauty instead of ashes, it says in Isaiah. And it's Isaiah 61, verse 3. And at that time, ashes, as they are now, were a symbol of mourning. And there's this beautiful promise in scripture that God can turn the very hardest, most painful things in our lives into places of beauty.
1: And he certainly can. What I really liked about your book, Kate, was how easy it was to read. And I think you've broken it down into bite sizes and, you know, little meditations. And I love, you know, you just sprinkle it with little stories and several stories. The one about you going to the supermarket to buy yourself a meal on a Saturday night. Can you retell that story?
0: So that was a very low moment for me, J. John. And I sort of spent the day, a lot of time, you know, early on, I did have different people around, but there were obviously times where I was landing back on my own. And I was facing, it was a Saturday night, and I was facing supper on my own. And I was really cross. And it's really helped me. The Bible's so honest. The psalmists are so honest that we can be so real with God. And I was very real with God that day. And I shouted at God in the car, and I found the car was one of the places where I could be, you know, really let out my feelings. And I kind of arrived at the supermarket still feeling quite grumpy and possibly feeling a bit like, well, God, you know, I don't think I've behaved very well. And there was one of my very dearest friends in the supermarket, also doing some shopping at 7:30 on a Saturday night. And it was such a sign of God's love to me, because the two of us ended up joining up and having supper together. But also it really said to me that God can handle me being real. And when Trevor died, we chose as the passage for his funeral, the passage from Thessalonians, "We do not grieve as those who have no hope."
1: Yes.
0: And over the last years, it's now quite a few years, I have felt increasingly it's so important to know that we do grieve, because if you look at that passage in Thessalonians a bit too quickly, you might think it's saying we do not grieve. And actually, we do have permission with God to grieve. And being a Christian doesn't give you a kind of special bypass from grief. It's so important as Christians that we acknowledge the pain, maybe some of the anger that comes with grief. And I don't know about you, Jay John, but if I stub my toe, I get quite cross.
1: Yeah, I
0: so
1: do
0: if
1: too.
0: If we feel a bit cross, if we stub our toes, it's natural to feel angry at times when we're grieving. And it's a friend of mine, Ali Bryan, who's a psychotherapist, really helpfully said to me, anger is a secondary emotion. And I found that so helpful in my thinking. So I'm cross, and it's because actually I'm hurting inside. I'm sad about this loss. And so I bring God the anger, and I bring him the hurt that's underneath the anger. And so we kind of hold together as Christians. We do not grieve as those who have no hope. We do grieve, but we grieve with hope.
1: Yes, we grieve with hope.
0: That's the difference.
1: I like what you said. You had a recurring dream. You and Trevor would often go to Richmond Park, and you talked about this wall. And I found that very powerful. Can you tell us about that recurring dream that you had?
0: Yes, we you know, for many years we walked in Richmond Park. We lived in Richmond, and I loved going off and walking with the dogs in Richmond Park. And after Trevor died, I kept having this dream. There's a lovely, very, if anybody's ever visited it, there's a very old stone wall on the edge of Richmond Park. And I've got a tiny little video of it on my website. And I saw myself on the edge of this wall, and I would be running along the wall going, you know, just longing for Trevor, but Trevor was the other side of the wall, and I'd be hammering on the wall in my dream, but I couldn't get to him. And I guess, you know, sometimes as Christians we can feel, well, I should feel comforted that, you know, my loved one is in heaven. And of course it is a deep comfort to feel that the person we love so much is with Jesus. But actually, there were moments I was thinking, I just want you here.
1: Yeah.
0: You know, it's all very well, you're in heaven, but you're the other side of the wall, and I can't reach you, and I really want you. And if you've lost somebody and they're in heaven, there's a joy, but you still miss them. You still feel the loss. And I really brought that to the Lord, and he said to me, but Kate, I'm this side of the wall. I'm both sides of the wall. And that was a very deep, profound comfort to me to be able to go, okay, I trust you. Trevor is the other side of the wall for now. I'm this side of the wall between us and eternity, but you're here too, Jesus. And that's our Christian story, that you came to be with us here in the pain and the struggles.
1: Yeah, so true. There's a bruise. It's almost like, you know, we're bruised, and the healing grace of God heals the wound, but the bruise might still remain.
0: I think it's really helpful to recognise that grief is not it's not a race to be completed.
1: Yeah.
0: And there's some kind of, I think, mistaken thinking out there that you kind of tick off various stages of grief and then suddenly you feel, I'm done. Whereas, of course, if you have loved somebody very deeply, you're never going to stop loving them. It's not going to suddenly go away. But I think one of the areas where I found I grew in hope was realizing that although you don't stop loving, you don't, you know, I think there are moments where that ache will return. God does bring you to a new place. He yeah. does bind up the deep places of brokenness. And a friend of mine actually gave me, because I find pictures so helpful, she said, you know, sometimes with grief you can feel like, you know, you were making progress and you've just come back, you know, full circle to the same place. But actually, I think what the Lord does in his kindness is it's more like you're going around a mountain and you might have come back to that view of grief, but you're a little bit higher up. You're in a different place. And so there is a level of recovery and grace that God brings to us.
1: Yes. There's a lovely poem that you wrote in the book. I wonder, Kate, would you read that poem for us?
0: I'd love to. Thank you. I choose hope. Where will I direct my steps, which turn too fast to those old paths where the air tastes sour, rancid with regret? That way is strewn with shredded pledges, jealous frettings, jagged edges that cut my feet until I stumble. That way has signposts leading nowhere but the dark. Today, I turn my face to Christ and walk towards his light, his promise calling, love's holy roaring, shattering darkness, silencing lies, evicting clawing demons that terrorize the night. The hidden sun's first rays spill over the horizon. I trust the past to Jesus and walk from death to life.
1: That's just beautiful, Kate. Beautiful. The way you, express it all quite concisely and clearly. And yeah, very, very powerful. Your book, back to your book, Kate. You're trying to get this into prisons. You're trying to get this everywhere. And so go on. Are there any stories about you distributing this in prisons?
0: Well, it feels so exciting to me that all the profits from this book are going back into us giving it away. So we've already given a lot away to prisons and elsewhere where it's needed, some to that other charity that I mentioned yes. to you. And one of the reasons I wanted to do it in real bite-sized bits, well, there were two reasons. One was because when you're grieving, it's quite hard to read. I just didn't want to read a great big book. But also just to make it really accessible. And within the prison where I'm regularly in and out of a particular women's prison, and almost every woman that I'm in touch with has been significantly bereaved. Many, obviously, you know, anyone who's a mother has lost contact with their children. Yes. So there's deep bereavements there. But I think if I'm right, it's something like 3.3 million people in the UK are bereaved this year. But in the prison, the percentage of people bereaved is significantly higher for all sorts of reasons. So it's felt very exciting to be able to give the book away. And a number of the women have said, come to me in tears and said how much it's helped them. So that means a lot.
1: That's beautiful, what we're doing Kate. For. Kate, what's your hope for the future?
0: Well, we're talking about grieving with hope. And I love the Lord so much that he gives us hope over what's gone. I really see that. He gives us hope over the regrets of the past, even the things that we're grieving. And he gives us a hope in the present that he'll bind up our broken hearts. And, you know, I'm aware that we all have those places of brokenness and there's such hope for God's presence. But there is this amazing hope for the future. And along with, I know so many people who watch this, we're longing to see God reach many. Yes. We're doing the bereavement, we're part of linking up with Atalos to do the bereavement journey course in prisons. So hoping that many of the books will go there. And I'm also leading Alpha in prisons.
1: Wonderful.
0: And that's a great joy seeing people meet and encounter Jesus there. So that's my favorite thing, is seeing people encounter the love of Jesus. That's my hope.
1: Amen, Kate. And the grace of God permeates through you. Keep on doing what you're doing and continue to know the Lord's blessing. Thank you, Kate, for joining us on Facing
0: Thank
1: the Canon.
0: You.
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Now, have you ever been told you talk too much, you need to listen more? I'm sure most of us, if not all of us, have been told that at some stage in our life at least. Now, the same thing with God. You know how we pray to God. We give all these requests to God, but we quite regularly have very little time to listen to him, to stand in that place and listen back to what he's saying. And that's a key to being successful in the kingdom. And today on In Touch with Charles Stanley, which is coming up next hour, we are going to be touching on that subject. Prayer, it's not just about talking to God, it's about being quiet and listening as well. A must-listen-to episode of the program coming up in the next hour. In the meantime, The Colour, this is Heavenly Hope, new music right here on Vision.

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0: for King Country, a miracle here on Vision Christian Radio. Great to have your company across Australia on this Sunday night. Now, it's a common thing to think of prayer as primarily talking to God. Now, we have to learn the importance of being quiet as well and listening to God, not just talking away and letting him listen. We've got to listen to his voice. And Dr. Charles Stanley will be touching on that subject, on being quiet and listening. It's the subject we are talking about today on In Touch with Charles Stanley. 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
3: 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Colossians chapter 3, listen to this verse. Let the Word of Christ richly dwell within you, with all wisdom, teaching and admonishing one another with psalms and hymns, spiritual songs, singing with thankfulness in your hearts to God. Listen, if I'm going to hear from God, it is very important that I spend time meditating upon the Word of God.
4: It's common to think of prayer as the way to talk to God and tell Him what we want. But today on In Touch, the teaching ministry of Dr. Charles Stanley, we'll see the value in learning the skill of being quiet to hear God speak. 1 Samuel chapter 3 sheds some light on how to develop this ability. So stay with us now for the conclusion to Dr. Stanley's series on listening to God.
3: Would you turn to 1 Samuel chapter 3? And if you recall in this passage that Samuel had been entrusted to Eli, and he was asleep one evening. And you'll recall that the Lord spoke to Samuel. And in verse 4, it says that the Lord called Samuel and said to him, "Here I am." Then he ran to Eli and said, "Here I am, for you call me." But he said, "I did not call. Lie down again." So he went and lay down. He thought Eli was calling him. The Lord called yet again Samuel. So Samuel arose and went to Eli and said, "Here I am, for you called me." But he answered, "I did not call, my son. Lie down again." Now Samuel did not yet know the Lord, nor had the word of the Lord yet been revealed to him. So the Lord called Samuel again the third time. And he arose and went to Eli and said, "Here I am, for you called me." You can imagine he's getting a little disturbed by now. Then Eli discerned that the Lord was calling the boy. And Eli said to Samuel, "Go lie down. And it shall be, if he calls you, that you shall say, 'Speak, Lord, for thy servant is listening.'" So Samuel went and lay down in his place. Then the Lord came and stood and called as at other times, "Samuel, Samuel." And Samuel said, "Speak, for thy servant is listening." Isn't that a beautiful way to answer God? "Speak, for thy servant is listening." He was listening to God. Eli taught him how to listen to God. If you're going to listen to God, remember this, that listening is not a passive experience. Listening is an active experience. It's not that we're just going to sit and God's going to say it all. But listening is both not just passive, but it is actively experiencing God communicating with us. And to do that, there is an attitude involved. It's not just an attitude, but an attitude is involved. It's an attitude and an activity. So first of all, let's begin with the word expectantly. If I'm going to listen to God, I must come to Him expectantly. I must expect Him to speak to me. Call unto me, and I will answer thee and show thee great and mighty things which thou knowest not. All through this book, you and I have the promise that God will indeed speak to us. Secondly, I must come to Him quietly. Be still and know that I am God. If I am going to listen to God, I must be quiet and let Him do the talking. How can God speak to us if we don't take time to listen? And quietness is essential to listening. My soul, wait thou only upon God, for my expectation is from Him. Which brings me to the third attitude, and that is patiently. My soul, wait there upon Him in quietness, expectantly. There are some things God is not going to tell us instantaneously. There are some things He's only going to tell us after we have waited a season of time. One of the reasons is because we're not always ready. Every time you and I wait upon the Lord or listen to Him does not mean that we are ready to hear what He has to say. Sometimes He will tell us some things that we're not ready to hear. Sometimes He will withhold some information until we are prepared to listen to what He's saying. But to be willing to listen to Him patiently, that is, there are times when God may draw out our faith and stretch our faith. He's promised to speak to our heart, so we can expect Him to speak to us. Therefore, when we come to Him expectantly and quietly, we must likewise exercise patience, because He is not compelled to tell us everything we want to know instantaneously. Number four, actively. Listening isn't just passive, it is active. Actively, what do I mean by actively? I mean actively meditating upon the Word of God. If God is speaking and I am listening, it isn't just a matter of sitting around waiting for God.

confidently. What do we mean by confidently? I mean simply this. Confident that as I listen to him, I will hear what I need to hear. It may not always be what I want to hear, but God is committed to speaking to us what we need to hear. And as we've said before, he doesn't come to us with prefaces. He doesn't come to us with introductions. He speaks to us exactly what we need to hear. So we must listen confidently that what I need to hear, I will surely hear without question. All right, next, humbly. I must listen to him humbly. Now, what do I mean by that? I mean, as you and I come to him, we must come in recognition, listen to me carefully, in recognition that we are totally dependent upon the Holy Spirit to teach us the truth. If you come to him with the idea that, well, I've studied this and I know this and I can do this because I've done it before, God knows how to humble you in the process. We need to come to him humbly. Look, if you will, in 1 Corinthians chapter 2. This is a very important passage in learning to listen to what God is saying to us. Now listen to verse 12. He says, now we have received not the spirit of the world, but the Spirit who is from God, that we may know the things that are freely given to us of God. How are they given? He says, they are given to us by the Holy Spirit. Not the Spirit of the world, but by the Holy Spirit. Which means, listen carefully, which means, if the Spirit of God is the one who is showing me the truth, expounding the truth, if the Spirit of God is the one who's speaking to his Spirit within me, that makes two requirements of me. First of all, I must have a right relationship with him. And that right relationship is what? That right relationship is that I must be filled with his Spirit. And secondly, I must learn to walk in his Spirit. And then by faith, I am to listen. You see, if we listen, he says, grieve not the Spirit of God. Quench not the Spirit of God. If I am grieving God by saying yes to sin, quenching the Spirit by saying no to God, how in the world is the Holy Spirit, who is the receiver and communicator to my spirit, how is he going to reveal to me what God is saying if I'm walking out of the Spirit, if I'm grieving the Spirit of God, quenching off the Spirit of God, how can he speak? One of the primary reasons that people do not hear anything when they talk to God is simply because they are not living in the Spirit, not walking in the Spirit, not filled with the Spirit, walking in the flesh, and their whole lifestyle is one of quiet rebellion against God. Going to have my way when he says, be ye being filled with the Spirit. If the Holy Spirit is not dwelling within you, the Bible says you're not a Christian to begin with. Secondly, if he is quenched and grieved, he cannot deliver to you the message of God because you're not listening. The grieving, quenching believer is saying by his actions and attitudes, I refuse to hear what the Holy Spirit is trying to say to me. If you're refusing to hear what the Holy Spirit is saying to you, you cannot hear God, which means, my friend, that most of the praying that goes on when the Spirit of God is being quenched, the Spirit of God is being grieved, is useless babbling into heaven, and God is not hearing it. It makes a difference how we live as to what we hear. My attitude toward him, these things make a difference in what I hear. And one of the primary reasons is this. If I am in the flesh and not in the Spirit, in my attitude, in my actions, I'm not going to hear God say anything. Now listen, you can be a believer and you can be living the normal, natural Christian life as most people would characterize that and be in total error, not believing the truth but error, because you're not listening to the Spirit. We are totally, absolutely, unquestionably dependent upon the work of the Holy Spirit to give to us the mind of Christ at any given moment of our life. And you see, when God begins to speak, he wants us. In fact, he's not going to do it until we say, Lord, apart from the genuine work of the Spirit, I know that I am helpless to receive from you. Think about this. You can't make God tell you anything one split second before he gets ready. I mean, you can fast and pray and weep and give. You can do 1,000 things. Doesn't impress him one bit. He wants to talk to us. He wants to tell us. And sometimes he has to wait. But we must humbly come before him. 7, openly. That is, we must come to him openly. Now, what do I mean by openly? I mean this.

0: this. I must be open to hear God correct me as well as comfort me. I must be willing to hear God convict me as well as assure me of what I'm asking Him about. And you see, when we come to God in our little narrow way and we present Him our list of requests and get up and go on our way and do not hear what God has to say, it may be He has the word of comfort. It may be He has the word of correction. And if I come to Him only for comfort and only for prosperity and only to feel good and better and best and only for what I want to hear that'll suit me and only what fits into my plans, I'm not going to hear God say all He needs to say. Then attentively, if I'm coming to Him and I'm going to listen to God, I must be willing to listen to Him very attentively. Now, what do I mean by that? If I am really going to hear what God says, I must live daily, listen to me, attentive to what others say to me, or at least attempt to say to me. Learning to listen to Him, I must listen attentively while my focus is upon Him. I likewise must have my spiritual antennas out to what God may be trying to say to me through someone else. Not only through someone else, but through my circumstances. He will speak to us through our circumstances. And so what we must do is be attentive to be able to judge and discern what is really going on around us. What is really happening? What is God trying to say in this given instance? We are to come to Him attentive that anything God allows in our life, Romans 8:28, any circumstance, I should look for the fingerprint of God. You and I must learn to live attentive to God speaking to us through others, and likewise through our circumstances. Then the word carefully. I must learn to listen to Him carefully. Now, what do we mean by that? Here's what God is saying to us. You have to watch this. Listen. God is saying that this book, which is the Word of God, this is the breathed Word of God that's been written. He says that you and I, that everything we hear is to be sifted through this book. Before we accept it into our life, we're to sift it through this book. Anything that contradicts the teaching of this book must be thrown out. It doesn't make any difference what the experience is or what the doctrine may be. If it contradicts the Word of God, it must be cast out. Now, the reason I say we must listen to Him carefully is this reason. As He says here in Hebrews chapter 4, the Word of God is discerning. He says it is active and alive, and what it does, He says, here is a body of truth. And this body of truth, He says, the Spirit of God, the Word of God, divides that all the way down until the soul and the spirit are divided, bone and marrow, that is, the innermost intentions and motivations of the life that nobody knows in our life but God. The Word of God exposes. The Word of God reveals. The Word of God draws back the shade, pulls back the veil. We're able to see it is manifest. It is brought to light. The light of God shines upon it. And we're able to discern if what we heard was from God or if what we heard was not of God. So while we're listening very attentively to our circumstances and to others, while we're quietly before the Lord and patiently listening to Him, whatever we hear must be checked out in this book. And let me say this to you very strongly. I believe that God wants us to affirm and to confirm what we believe He's saying to us, regardless of where it comes from. We must always go back to carefully ask, is this consistent with the Scriptures? That is, with the whole Word of God. Now, I'm not saying that you've got to know every verse in the Bible. I'm not saying you've got to know all of that. But I'm saying when He says, let the Word of God dwell within you richly, my friend, it is so absolutely essential that as you feed your physical body with food, he says, feed your spiritual life with the rich, nutritious Word of God, which will equip you to be able to hear from Him very carefully. And then the word submissively. If I come to Him, I need to listen to Him submissively. That doesn't mean you always will, because sometimes you will listen to the Lord, and when He speaks to your heart, you're not going to like what you hear. Now listen. That submission may not be there when I begin to listen, but it must be there soon if I'm really going to hear and hear fully what God wants me to hear. That'd be great to say, well, anytime and every time you come to the Lord, just come submissively And that would be great. But the truth is, we're still human. There's enough of that old humanity within us that some things we had rather not hear. But the question is, do you want to hear from God? Then a submissive spirit is very essential. And then, gratefully. I must learn to listen to Him gratefully. Now, what do I mean by that? I mean, when we come to Him to listen in the spirit of gratitude. Gratitude that God the Father would love me enough to send His only begotten Son, Christ, to the cross. That 2,000 years ago, they nailed Him there, crown His head, pierce His side, nail His hands and His feet, mock Him, jeer Him, laugh at Him as He died for me. Grateful for the crucifixion. Grateful for my salvation. Listen, grateful that God the Father, by an act of His grace, plucked you out of the kingdom of darkness and put you in the kingdom of light. Grateful that God reached out when you were once at enmity with Him and has made you a child of God. When you were out of this household, He's brought you into His household. When He's presented to you every promise in this book. Friend, listen, there's 1,000 times 1,000 reasons for being grateful to God when we come to Him. And Paul said, don't be anxious about anything, but in everything but prayer and supplication with thanksgiving, let your requests be made known to God. And the peace of God which passes all understanding shall garrison you about, shall keep your hearts and minds in Christ Jesus. If that doesn't invoke gratitude, my friend, tell me what will. And the last word is reverently. To come to Him reverently. Not carelessly, but reverently. Think about this. The God who hung the sun on nothing and hung this old globe on nothing and keeps the waters from falling off of it. This same God who created the intricacies of the human life, who created the ant and gave that ant the capacity and the ability to provide for himself, who created the bird who knows exactly where to fly when. Nobody ever taught it. Nobody ever taught a bird how to build a nest. They come into the world, God, having created them with such capacity. The God who knows every single name of every single fish on the bottom of a giant Pacific, miles deep. Who knows everything out there and all the galaxies and all the stars. If you are willing to listen, God is willing to speak. And let me say one last thing to you. Can you tell me anything any more valuable in all of life than to know that God has spoken to you personally, answered your petition, and that in that given moment, you have the mind of Almighty God? Unquestioned. You can't buy it. You can't work for it. There's not a thing in the world you can do for it, but what? Just listen. And that's how much God loves you and me.
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1: 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You'll find peace in the midst of any struggle as you surrender to Christ. With encouragement for believers, here's a moment with Charles Stanley.
0: There is a difference between real, genuine peace and happiness. When a person has peace, there is a joy deep down inside. That is, when a person has true, genuine peace, the kind of peace that God's talking about, what happens is that peace overrides those feelings of frustration, anxiety, or anger, or whatever may be going on in your life that causes you to lose your peace. And so when you think about the fact that a person is separated from God, the enemy of God, and has no peace, that's the condition of people without Christ. Now, with that in mind, here's what happens. When a person trusts Jesus Christ as their Savior, what takes place is we say the war is over. No longer fighting against God, because remember this, when you're living without Christ, the Spirit of God, the Holy Spirit, is continually attempting to convict a person of their sin and convict them, the Bible says, of the righteousness of Christ, that is, of his adequacy to pay their sin debt in full. He's continually working. They ignore it, yet they can be very hardened to the work of the Holy Spirit. Their conscience can become seared. The Spirit of God comes into a person's life to do what? To lead them into a saving relationship with Jesus Christ.
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8: The liar's whispering again, and lately it's been sounding like the truth.

Ann Wilson, Who I Am to You. New music here on Vision. Hope you enjoyed that one. Now, coming up in about half an hour, it's Lamplighter Theatre. We continue with part three from last week, The Boy of Mount Riggy. That's coming up. In the meantime, Rachel Purcell. Now, she originally started off in country music and decided she wanted to step away from that and get into some faith-based music. And thankfully, she did that and decided to continue on with that. And here she is now, Rachel Purcell, and Have Church.

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1: 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David wrote Psalms that were deeply personal and reflected his own fears and concerns. Yet he finishes one of his Psalms with these words, "But I trust in your unfailing love. My heart rejoices in your salvation. I will sing the Lord's praise, for he has been good to me." If you're in the midst of a crisis, struggle, or a general sense of hopelessness, let these thoughts from the Psalms be your word of encouragement today. 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
5: Consider the words of Jesus in Matthew 21, verse 22. He said, "If you believe, you will get anything you ask for in prayer." Max Licardo wrote about the power of prayer in the life of his friend Greg Pruitt. He's trained as an engineer, linguist, and Bible translator, but his most significant contribution might be in the area of extreme prayer. End quote. In Greg's book by that name, he related how he returned from Guinea, West Africa, to assume the role of president of Pioneer Bible Translators. It was 2008, the Great Recession. The ministry's financial heart indicated a freefall towards insolvency. Greg had no experience in leading such an organization and no tangible place to cut expenses. Resources were few and donors were disappearing. Greg knew only of one response: prayer. He said, "That's when I began to learn not to pray about my strategies, but to make prayer the strategy." In July, he wrote a half-page letter to his teammates worldwide, calling them to prayer. He urged them to stand before God's throne with specific and bold requests. Greg described the result. "When I saw the end-of-year report, I knew God had heard our prayers. My eyes welled up with tears. If a financial expert were to analyze this graph, they would put their finger on the month of July and say, 'What did you do right here? Whatever it was, you need to do more of that.' I searched in vain for a tangible explanation. I wanted to find trends to explain how it worked so we could do it again. I never could. I just knew God provided. And all I had was God and prayer." End quote. Is that all you've got? Well, that's all you need. Pray boldly. Part 3. That's Vision's Word for Today.
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0: coming back soon.
1: He's just wrapped up his 29-city Jesus Generation tour, and how's this? He brought along an evangelist by the name of Jonathan Pacluda, who travelled with the tour, and reports were that 50,000 people, young people, made decisions to follow Jesus over the course of the two-month run, with some single night stops pulling in crowds of 70,000 people. Now, local pastors have described it as not just a standard concert, but more of a move of God. Love it. Forrest Frank, there he is, teaming up with Josiah Queen. Jesus is coming back soon. Here's Dan Bremnes now. This is Hold You Tight here on Vision.
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1: Vision is always there for us, and particularly for me, you know, when I need encouragement or when I need to be reminded of the love of Jesus, or just for, you know, I'm feeling a bit flat for the moment and I need some extra strength just to get through the day, I can know I can turn on vision, and the message is always positive and just reminds me to continue to being faithful.
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0: It's Nathan Plumridge. Turn me up with compliments of Gus and Jesus in the shoes across Australia. This is Vision Chris Gray with you on this Sunday night. Tonight on Lamplighter Theatre, Clapham wants to break free from his life of stealing, but now his father forces him to steal from Clapham's best friend, Harry. Will Clapham stand up for what is right? We'll find those answers tonight. Lamplighter Theatre, as we continue with part three from last week, The Boy of Mount Riggy. That's coming up next here on Vision.
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4: 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Great stories that may be intense at times, but always within the boundaries of discretion. We hope you continue to enjoy Lamplighter Theatre as a family, as much as we enjoy creating these shows for you.

0: Well, hello there. It's good to have you back. You're always welcome here at Lamplighter Theatre. On our last visit...
1: You didn't tell me you sold an umbrella.
2: No, sir.
3: Where is the money?
2: Look, I have it right here.
3: Get out of my shop!
2: Mr. Smith, I'm sorry, but...
3: Get out!
2: Yes, sir.
3: You, what are you doing here?
2: My pa needs rum.
4: And my sister needs castor oil.
3: I'm only trusting you because of your friend here.
2: Thank you. That's one thing that you have that I never will.
4: What?
2: People's trust.
4: Give it time, and give them proof.
2: No, Pa, I won't do it! I don't want to be a thief no more!
5: Don't you never run from me again. Never!
6: Drop him!
2: Help!
6: Reach out for my hand! I got you!
4: Papa, enough is enough. Tell me what's happening with you.
2: I'll tell you everything.
7: Oh, Harry.
4: Father? What's the matter?
7: It's Lucy. She's very sick.
8: Clapham!
2: I heard you was feeling worse than a warthog with indigestion.
8: Yeah, but I feel better now.

0: Harry?
1: Hello, Clapham.
0: Why are you sitting out here? Harry, what's wrong? It looks like you've been crying.
1: Everyone's inside. Doctor just left.
0: Lucy?
1: Yeah, her fever's been with her for 3 days now. And he said there's nothing he can do.
0: What? She's dying?
1: Yes. My little sister's dying.
0: Oh, how could that be? Can I go in?
1: Yeah, I'm sure she'd love to see you.
0: Oh, wait. These flowers are awful pretty. You think it'd be all right if...
1: Yeah, no, yeah, go ahead. You can go on in.
2: Clapham. Hello.
0: Hello, sir.
3: I'm glad you're here, Clapham. You always put a smile on her face.
0: May I see her?
3: Of course. But first, would you like to pray with us?
0: You want me to pray with you?
3: Yes. Please join us, will you? Harry? Harry, come in, please.
1: You called Mother?
3: We need to pray.
4: Yes.
2: Would you lead us, Mother?
3: I will. Heavenly Father, we love you. And we know that your ways

0: have a visitor.
1: Hello.
2: Oh, Clapham. My future brother-in-law.
1: I brought you these.
2: Oh, those are beautiful. They look just like the ones Mother planted out front.
1: How about that?
0: Here's a vase, Clapham.
1: Much obliged. I'll put these right here beside your bed so you can look at them.
2: Clapham?
1: Mm-hmm.
2: Hold my hand, please.
1: Oh, now look at you. All feeling so low, and yet you're smiling like it was your birthday.
2: In a way, it's like a birthday. I'm gonna get the best gift in the whole world. I'm gonna live with Jesus forever.
1: Well, that's nice to think about, Lucy.
2: Oh, it's true. Just talk to Harry. Harry? Annie? Mother? Father?
3: Yes, sweetheart.
0: We're all here, darling. Yeah. We love you.
1: I love you, Lucy.
2: Lucy. Oh, we all love one another.
4: Oh, Mother. Is she...
0: Yes. Yes, she's gone, my children. Gone from our sight, but never, never from our hearts.
3: Suffer the little children to come unto me, and forbid them not, for of such is the kingdom of God.
0: Amen.
4: I'll never forget her last words to us. We all love one another. That will always help us remember our Lucy.

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5: Harry, what kind of flowers did she like?
6: Lilies, I guess.
5: I'll pick her some lilies.
6: We're taking a wagon to Binghamton tomorrow to bury her.
5: I wish I could have done more.
6: You did everything you needed to do. You were there when she left us. You made her smile.
5: Yeah, she was smiling on her own. It seemed like she was in a better mood than the whole lot of us. And she was the one dying.
6: Does that surprise you?
5: You know, it beats about just anything I ever seen.
6: You know why, don't you?
5: Not really.
6: She loved Jesus more than anything. He died for her, paid for all her sins, so she could live with Him forever. That's why she could face death like she did. It was like a door to her. You know, a door that led to her new life with Him.
5: I don't know, Harry. You make it sound so easy. But with my upbringing and all, I don't see me ever changing much.
6: It doesn't matter about your past. When you belong to Christ, He does the changing inside you. You just gotta ask Him.
5: How?
6: Just talk to Him like you're talking to me. It's like I said before, if you shoot straight with God and ask Him to forgive you, as sure as I'm standing here, you will.
5: All right. I'll do it. What do I say?
6: Whatever comes to your heart.
5: Okay. Jesus, I ain't ever talked to you before, but I'm hoping, I'm asking for you to forgive me for all the bad stuff I done. Harry, my friend here, he tells me that you can help me change.

0: Pa? Ma?
1: Your ma's in town.
0: Oh.
1: Where you been? You're gone all night.
0: I was at Harry's. I slept there.
1: What's wrong with you?
0: Wrong?
1: Why are you smiling like that?
0: I am. Really?
1: Yeah. What is it?
0: I don't know. I guess it's been a strange week.
1: How so?
0: Well, it all started when Lucy died.
1: Lucy?
0: Harry's younger sister. She died of fever.
1: Do tell. Yeah, I think I remember her now. She always seemed kind of sickly to me anyway. Small, skin and bones.
0: No, she wasn't sickly at all, Pa. She was pretty and full of life.
1: Full of life?
0: Yeah.
1: That family's so poor they can't afford any kind of life, much less a full one.
0: They're very happy people, Pa.
1: They probably can't even afford a proper burial.
0: Yes, they can. They're taking her to Binghamton tomorrow.
1: How can they do that? They got no wagon.
0: They're paying to use a wagon from Mr. Smith's store.
1: How do they afford that?
0: Well, the Davises have lots of friends. People gave them food, gave them flowers. Some folks even gave them money for a proper burial.
1: Whole lot of money?
0: Yeah, suppose.
1: Where is it?
0: The money?
1: Yeah. Where did they put all that money they got from their friends?
0: Why do you want to know?
1: Because I want to. That's all.
0: I seen Mrs. Davis put it in a trunk by Lucy's bed.
1: In the bed where she died?
0: Yes, sir. Why are you asking?
1: So tonight, I'm sure none of them folks would want to sleep in the same room where their girl died, right?
0: This family ain't afraid of death at all.
1: So, where did everyone sleep last night? In Lucy's room?
0: Pa, why do you... They all wanted to be together. So they slept in the living room.
1: Yeah, that's all I wanted to know.
0: What are you thinking?
1: I'm not thinking nothing. Just mind your own business, you hear?
0: Yes, sir.
1: Boy.
0: What?
1: Get up.
0: Why? Is Ma okay?
1: Sleeping. Get up and come with me.
0: What time is it?
1: Never you mind. Just do what I say. Now get dressed and walk with me.
0: What are we doing? It's not light out for 2 or 3 hours.
1: There's a Winchester rifle at Smith's that I want. It's coming in first thing in the morning. And I know that old scoundrel Madeley wants it too. So I'm going to beat him there. We'll wait outside till the store opens.
0: Oh, okay. But the store opens...
1: Boy, the birds ain't even talking yet. Now keep your mouth shut till we get there.
0: Where did you get the money for a new rifle? I thought...
1: Close that chatterbox.
0: But why are we going this way? Smith's is...
1: One more word, and I'll grab me my whip. We're stopping off at another place before we head over to Smith's.
0: Stopping off where?
1: Across the road. That's where we're getting the money.
0: No. No, Pa. These people have been through enough heartache.
1: See that window? You're gonna climb through it, open the trunk, and take all the money you see inside.
0: But Pa...
1: And you're gonna do it quiet-like so as not to wake a soul.
0: No. No, I won't.
1: Keep your voice down. And yes, you will.
0: Pa... This is Harry's family. I can't steal from them. I can't steal from nobody no more.
1: I don't know what got into that head of yours, but it's nonsense. Ain't nobody cares for us, so we don't care for nobody but ourselves. That's why you gotta look out for yourself first. Nobody else will do it for you.
0: I'll be true to my friends, and if I live another day...
1: Hush up. You hear me out as sure as you blab. I'll be the death of you.
0: I don't care a straw. I wish I were dead and underground now. And if killing me is the worst you can do, you're welcome to it. But I swear, so help me God, come what may, I'll tell my friends the truth about what you're making me do.
1: You will you? Then we'll see which will be master. I swear, if you let on by word or sign of what we've done here tonight, I'll burn down the Davis house in the dead of night. And all the folks in it. You tell, and you'll be killing your friends. Get in there.
0: Please, Pa. Don't make me do this.
1: You stop acting like a little girl and climb in that window.
0: Yes, sir. Hello? Anyone here? It's so dark. Where's that trunk?
1: You could have got us caught.
0: Sorry.
1: The Davis's friends are awfully generous. Plenty for my rifle. I might even let you shoot it for your trouble.
0: I don't want to even touch it.
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10: I didn't sleep well.
11: Neither did I.
12: Children, we need to leave soon. The city only granted us an hour at the cemetery. The wagon's already here. But where is the money your mother put away?
11: In the trunk beside Lucy's bed.
12: All right. I'll go get it.
11: I expected Lucy to run in and jump on me like she always did.
10: I thought I heard her talking in her sleep last night.
11: I don't think I'll ever get used to her being gone.
12: Annie, did you say the money was in the black trunk?
11: Yes.
12: I didn't see the money. Where's your mother?
10: Out in the back. Mother!
13: Yes? Is there something wrong?
12: Dear, did you take the money from the trunk?
13: No.
12: Well, then where is it?
13: Check again.
12: I checked thoroughly.
13: I placed it in the trunk yesterday. I'm sure of it. It's gone.
10: Annie, did you open that window this morning?
13: No.
10: I closed it before I went to bed. I know I did.
13: Harry, those noises from last night.
10: You're right. You did say you heard something. I should have checked.
12: There might be some clues outside the window. Come on, let's go. Well, no footprints.
13: No sign of anything unusual. What's this?
10: What?
13: On the ground. Look, a handkerchief.
10: Oh, it has initials on it. See, C.D.
13: Why, that's the handkerchief I made for Clapham. I gave it to him 2 days ago.
12: Clapham?
10: Father, you're not thinking that...
12: Harry, we have to consider it. He was here yesterday, and he could have seen your mother putting the money into the trunk. And only a small person like Clapham could fit through that window.
13: No, he wouldn't have done it, Father. I know Clapham.
12: Dear, I know Clapham, too. He's a fine boy, but sometimes bad habits are hard to break.
13: Well, I don't want to believe it either. Nor I.
12: I'll give him the benefit of the doubt. But to clear his name, we need to share this evidence with the sheriff, I'm afraid.
13: But Clapham needs to know that we're on his side. And I'm sure he'll be able to prove his innocence.

0: Open up, Norman.
1: What?
0: Norman?
1: Uh-oh. Clap him.
2: Paul?
1: Get up. The sheriff's here.
2: Does he know?
1: I don't know, but you ain't telling nothing, you hear?
2: Yes, sir.
1: I'm putting the money under your mattress. Now, come to the door and act like you don't know nothing.
2: Yes, sir.
0: All right, I'm coming in, Norman.
3: Sheriff?
0: Norman, we're investigating a theft. I need to talk to your boy.
3: My boy?
0: Yeah, well, we have reason to believe your son may be involved. Can we look around?
3: You got a search warrant?
0: Well, no, but I can get one if you make me.
3: Oh, Sheriff, we're law-abiding citizens here in this house. You can look wherever you like.
0: Yeah. Well, this place is a mess.
3: Yeah, wife is lazy.
0: And where's your room, Clapham?
3: His room is right this way.
0: All right. Clapham, where were you last night?
2: I was here. Asleep.
0: You never left this house?
2: No, sir.
0: Were you at the Davis's house yesterday?
2: Yes, sir. I was there when Lucy passed.
0: Mm-hmm. I see. And did you... Well, what do we have here hiding under your mattress? Is this the money from the Davis's house?
3: Clapham, what have you done?
2: I stole the money, Sheriff. I saw Mrs. Davis put it in the trunk yesterday. I took it for myself last night.
0: Mm-hmm.
3: Clapham, I am so disappointed.
0: Yes, this is awfully disappointing indeed. Now you're going to have to come with me, son.
2: What are you going to do with me?
0: Well, you're going to jail.
2: Pa?
3: Go with the sheriff, son. You break the law, you pay the price.
2: But, Pa...
0: All right, come on now.

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3: 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A roommate.
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0: 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It's been great having your company on this Sunday night. 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
3: 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Within the Bible, we can see from the Passover meal to the simplicity of Jesus sharing bread and wine with his friends that food can be a beautiful, gracious expression of God's love. This is Russ Matthews with God in 60 Seconds. 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

0: And a very good morning to you, and well done for tuning in at this time on a Monday morning. Yes, it is Monday morning, at least it is in the eastern states, because it's just gone the midnight hour, and we're on to Monday, the 14th of September, 2026. Glad you're with us, and we're going to be sharing some thoughts today about something that's very special, something that we cannot live without. We're going to be talking about the heart. It was Andrew Murray who said, "We can have a long known relationship with the Lord without realizing that meekness and lowliness of heart should be the distinguishing feature of the disciple." And for those who are uncertain of those two words, meekness is a defining attribute of Jesus our Redeemer and is distinguished by righteous responsiveness, willing submissiveness, and strong self-restraint. And lowliness, or humility of heart, mind, and disposition, is the state or quality of being humble in mind, spirit, and or attitude, with a freedom from pride or arrogance. Now that's fairly wordy and a bit long, but these are the things that the Word of God tells us that we need to be nurturing in our heart to become someone who has the distinguishing feature of a true disciple of our Lord and Savior Jesus Christ. We'll be talking about that as we go through the morning. But let's get underway, and we have all sorts of things coming up, so stay close. This is a new day.
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6: Ephesians 2 verse 8 says, "For it is by grace you have been saved, through faith, and this not from yourselves, it is the gift of God." 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
7: Job was at his lowest moment, and when his friends showed up to comfort him, they did little more than compound his predicament. Round after round of counsel, and none of it touched the real ache of his suffering. Hi, I'm Clayton Bjellin, and today on Insight for Living, Chuck Swindoll brings us into this precarious moment. Along the way, he'll show us that even long-winded speeches from well-meaning friends can stumble onto something true. As this final voice winds down, Job started to view God's character in a significant way. Before we resume, Chuck leads us in prayer.
8: It's a wonderful reminder, our Father, to know that you stayed up all night planning this meeting, that you neither slumber nor sleep, that you've never met a moment when you were tired. You've never come to the end of your rope. And how patient and gracious you have been to us, who frequently find ourselves there. How good you are to us. How gracious, giving us what we don't deserve, restoring us even when we resist your hand in our lives. Thank you, Father, for pursuing us when we weren't even looking for you, and for bringing peace when we were in the midst of such deep need. You are good all the time. Forgive us for comparing you to anyone we've ever known, or somehow thinking that there is something a lot like you in us. For apart from Christ, we are of all people most miserable. Left to ourselves, we would make a royal mess of our lives. We come today to learn and to grow and to worship, and for a change, not to be preoccupied with ourselves. Some image in a mirror, some reputation we're trying to polish. Thank you that you are not impressed. Thank you for interrupting our world with reminders on occasion of our own limitations and weaknesses. It's as if you reach down and touch us. And whatever you touch, you change. Thank you, Father, for watching over us even when we don't know where to look for danger. Thank you for those in uniform who have the unenviable task of protecting their country. Heroic women and men who serve the cause of freedom. Give our president great guidance. These are threatening days. The Congress is divided. The people are unsure. We need you to intervene and to touch us there. Lord, for this moment now in time, we pray that you will put your hand upon different lives represented in this room. And some who couldn't make it today, for whatever reason, we pray that you will visit us with a fresh touch, your presence and your encouragement. Awaken us, free us, give us reminders that you do all things well.
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8: On top of Elihu's message to Job are three other friends who have taken far too long to say much too little to Job, who could have taught them all. And then Elihu, on the heels of everyone else, Eliphaz three times, Bildad three times, Zophar twice, and Job answering each one, you'll remember, along the way. Elihu has waited, and then finally when he talks, you wonder why, honestly. Six chapters. So this is a, he gave him the whole load, I guess we could say. Rather than getting bogged down into needless detail, let's sort of slide our way along with Elihu, with apologies. Here's my take on what he has to say. Let me give you several observations. First, he delivers four speeches. Let me say secondly, his message contains two very fine points. First, God disciplines a person to turn him from the error of his way. God disciplines a person to turn him or to turn her from the error of their ways. Second, God governs justly. He's fair. And the major theme of all that Elihu has to say is a good theme. God is sovereign. He is not only good all the time, he is in control all the time. He is sovereign and he doesn't explain himself, nor should he feel obligated to. Third, neither Job nor his counselors answer Elihu at any point. These chapters run uninterrupted. There's no question and answer. There's no response. There's no dialogue. It's all a monologue. It's a long-winded monologue. Interestingly about Elihu, unlike the others, it says four times at the beginning of his talk that he's angry. In fact, it says that he's burning with anger. Did you catch that when I read that earlier? Verse 2, the anger of Elihu burned. Against Job, his anger burned. Verse 3, his anger burned against his three friends. Verse 5, his anger burned as he spoke. Remember when you spoke and you were angry? All of us can remember. Almost without exception, we said things we wish we hadn't said. We said more than we wish we would have said. We regret things that fell from our lips, especially if we were burning with anger. It's kind of a momentary out of control verbal condition. And that's Elihu. We're told a little of his background. You can check it for yourself. In verse 2 and verse 6, we're told where he's from and what family he's come from. And we're told he's younger. Did you get that? Verse 6, I am young in years, and you are old. Therefore, I was shy and afraid to tell you what I think. Ever been in that situation? Sure, most of us have. You're around those who are wiser, those who have more years on you. And we all have learned over the years that we need to respect those who are older. I think his words speak of intimidation. He's reluctant to speak. He's even, as he says, fearful. But he does make a good comment because he's listened to those other gray heads. And he says in verse 9, 32:9, the abundant in years may not be wise, nor may elders.

you're trying to say. Second, he comes across as pompous. He comes across as pompous. How do we come across as pompous? He leaves little room for response. He states his opinion with too much dogmatism. He sees himself as the final authority. He preaches. Let me give you a tip. It's helpful if you just leave the preaching to me. Okay? Let me take the hits. If it's one-on-one or one-on-a-few, don't preach. If it's with your kids, don't preach. If it's with your partner in life, don't preach. If it's with your boss or somebody who works for you, don't preach. Preaching isn't appropriate in small group settings. And he forgets that. The third thing, he states what Job already knew. He brought nothing new out. That's why Job never responds. And fourth mistake, he never acknowledges that he doesn't know for sure. There's something refreshing about someone who has the floor, who's willing to say, I really don't know all that I should know about this. But it's wonderful when you're around someone who has a wealth of knowledge, but you hear them say, I'm not the final word. I do not care what authority you are, how long you've studied in the field, how many initials are after your name, what degrees you have earned and worked hard for, you are not the final word. You are still a learner. And the most intelligent are the most teachable. We still are learning. I learn from virtually every person I'm around. Every intern we've ever worked with, I've learned something valuable from the intern. Hopefully they picked up some things as well. Elihu's not a learner. Elihu's busy with that long index finger bouncing against the sternum of Job. And probably never himself had one boil. Job's covered with them. Don't be the Pope, Elihu. Learn from this man. Well, the first speech, he begins in chapter 32 and ends it at the end of chapter 33. And there's a couple of things in it I think are worth mentioning. He speaks first to all the men, verses 6 to 14. Then he speaks to Job, 15 to 22. And then he continues on speaking to Job and finally gets to his point. Takes him forever, but he finally gets to a point, verse 13 of chapter 33. Why do you complain against him? H is capitalized appropriately. It refers to God, Job. Why do you complain against God that he does not give an account of all his doings? Indeed, God speaks once or twice, yet no one notices it. In good Hebrew poetry, he says once, yea, twice. Sometimes it'll say six, yea, seven. So he's saying God speaks in a couple of ways. First, verse 15, in a dream or a vision. If you like marking your Bible, put a little one there. That's the first way God speaks, at least he did in those days. And put a little two by verse 19. Man is also chastened with pain on his bed. God speaks when you're sick, when you're laid aside with unceasing complaint in his bones, describing the pain of life. So that his life loathes bread and his soul favorite food. His flesh wastes away from sight and his bones, which were not seen, stick out. It's a picture of going hungry and being so sick you don't even want to eat. Then his soul draws near to the pit. He thinks he's going to die and his life to those who bring death. Then he refers to a very interesting observation, a mediating angel. Now look closely. He says, God speaks in a dream and a vision in the night, verse 15. And he also speaks even in the pain. There is a message that God communicates in suffering itself. Most people who have gone through deep suffering have a knowledge and a wisdom others of us lack. Why? Because they learned on the bed of affliction.

0: And then how do we get the message from God to us? Well, Elihu suggests, look closely, verse 23, there is an angel as mediator for man. One out of 1,000. I think you may have never seen this before. I confess, I don't remember ever reading this before. They're rare. 1 in 1,000, we would say. To remind a man what is right for him, let him be gracious to him and say, deliver him from going down to the pit. And he delivers him from death. Let his flesh, verse 25, become fresher than in youth. Let him return to the days of his youthful vigor. Then he will pray to God and he will accept him. Capital H, God will accept him and he may see his face with joy, may restore his righteousness to man. Let me pause here and let you look at that. Let your mind turn over what we just read. Now, admittedly, this may be Elihu's opinion, but it is inspired. It comes from the Spirit of God, and it's preserved for us in the sacred text. Interesting, isn't it? Could it be that certainly in those days when God communicated through dreams and visions and in those days when God spoke directly to individuals in supernatural manners, could it be that there is a mediating angel? John Hartley, in his book, The Book of Job, writes, Elihu teaches that there is a heavenly intercessor who takes up the sufferer's case. This helper is an angel who functions as a mediator, one who will help whomever God is afflicting for disciplinary reasons. The identity of this mediating angel is uncertain. Elihu is also countering Eliphaz's position that there's no holy one to whom Job may turn for help. Elihu says that there is a special angel who works for the redemption of the afflicted. The phrase, one among 1,000, is taken by some to mean this mediating angel is a very special heavenly creature. In Elihu's teaching, this special angel works for the restoration of those who have strayed from the right way. How about that? Now, before I go on, let me caution here. God no longer speaks in dreams and visions. I think there are times we learn things while suffering. I certainly believe in the ministering spirits who are the angels who carry out God's bidding and sometimes even carry God's message. Most often they are invisible. We cannot hear them. We cannot see them. We cannot touch them. Though they can manifest themselves in human form and have done so. Hebrews 13 suggests that. I think these mediating angels, if in fact there are such, are rare. I think they carry his message. Now, we have now the Holy Spirit who takes the Word of God and reveals truth to us from the Scriptures. So be careful about guiding your life with dreams and visions. Okay, I always get a little nervous when a fellow Christian says, oh, I had a vision, and God told me to tell you. I go, oh, whoa. I mean, I may not do that, but you need to know. Down inside, I'm going, oh, brother. You know, like this gal that saw the face of Jesus in an enchilada. You know, I see Snoopy in an enchilada. Doesn't mean Snoopy's there. I see him in clouds and all of that. That's nonsense. That's crazy-making stuff. Don't fall into that. You go there, I can take you to Zipville, where you'll find out all kinds of other things, and you will have no way of knowing it wasn't God. Because I say it's a vision, and he told me. People tell me, God told me so-and-so. I say, is he baritone or bass? And they don't like it when you ask him that because it sounds like you don't believe God is miraculous. I believe he's miraculous. I believe he can do whatever he wishes to do. I just know he's limited the truth to his word. And I'm satisfied with that. When we exhaust the Scriptures, then we can look for other sources. But we have a lifetime in which we cannot even exhaust one page of Scripture. But in those days, before the Bible was complete, God gave his message through dreams and visions. And he spoke in the midst of the pain with mediating angels communicating. And Job, God's speaking to you in this. Are you hearing what he has to say? Interestingly, Job doesn't answer. The second speech begins in chapter 34. Elihu is pleading for his audience. Maybe he's seeing Job drift a little, kind of like Eutychus. Hear my words, you wise men, verse 2. Listen to me, you who know, for the ear tests words as the palate tastes food. He says it again in verse 16. If you have understanding, hear this. Listen to the sound of my words. Now he speaks only to Job until he gets to verse 33. Then he waits. It sounds like a pause. In 34:33, if you'll turn there, shall he recompense on your terms because you have rejected it? For you must choose and not I. Therefore, declare what you know. And I think he waits. And Job doesn't speak. Why doesn't Job answer? He's been there before. I don't mean this to sound wrong or to be ugly, but not every person needs an answer. You just let them go on. And you don't owe them an explanation. You don't need to give them proof of something. Job doesn't even answer Elihu here. So Elihu gets a little ticked. And he ends with a rather strong and firm word regarding repentance. And he now takes up the cause of the other counselors who were blaming Job at every turn. And that continues through chapter 35. I realize we're covering a lot of territory. I'm aware of that. Trust me, you're not missing a lot. 35 is a lot of 34. 34 is a lot of 14 and 12 and 9 and 7. It's the same old sing song given in other words, but Elihu has nothing fresh to offer, and so Job doesn't answer him. In fact, Elihu ends by insulting Job at the end of chapter 35, which is this third speech you may recall in our outline. At the end of it, he sort of levels Job. Verse 13 of chapter 35, surely God will not listen to an empty cry, implying Job's cries are empty. Nor will the Almighty regard it. How much less when you say you do not behold him. The case is before him. You must wait for him. You hear the preaching? And now because he has not visited in his anger, nor has he acknowledged transgression well, so Job opens his mouth emptily. He multiplies words without knowledge. That's really insulting to say it like that. Eugene Peterson gets the idea when he paraphrases, Job, you talk sheer nonsense, nonstop nonsense. That's the way he ends. And then he goes to his fourth message. And Job patiently waits for him to finish. But you know what? When you get toward the end of Elihu's speech, he gets back on target. In fact, chapter 36 and into 37, he covers four bases. Listen to them. They all make sense. First, God watches over the righteous. If the righteous commit a transgression, he lets them know they've done wrong. If they respond to the rod of discipline, he restores them. If they don't, they suffer the consequences. That's awfully good theology. One man suggests that chapter 36 is the best theology in the book of Job thus far. And he may very well be right.
1: What a picture of our God, watching over us, correcting us when we wander, restoring us when we respond. That's the God Job is beginning to see even in the middle of his pain. This is Insight for Living. And there's much more Chuck Swindoll wants to show us in this comprehensive study about Job, a man of heroic endurance. It's possible you've been listening today and projecting your own story onto Job's. Well, here's the lingering lesson for today. God sees you and he cares for you. Yes, the same God who governs the heavens is attentive to the details of our lives. His compassion brings comfort to all of us because we all have our own story to tell. And sometimes our story includes suffering. We want to remind you that Insight for Living Australia works as a team to uplift one another, as well as listeners, through faithful prayer and encouragement. If you have a challenge or a burden that you'd like to share with us, we will consider it a joy to pray with and for you. You can call us in Australia on 1-300-467-444, in New Zealand on +613-9762-6613. I'm Clayton Bjellin, inviting you to join us again when Chuck Swindoll continues his study on the colourful life of Job, Tuesday on Insight for Living.
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Think about these words from A.W. Tozer. He said, "Wise leaders should have known that the human heart cannot exist in a vacuum. If Christians are forbidden to enjoy the wine of the Spirit, they will turn to the wine of the flesh. Christ died for our hearts, and the Holy Spirit wants to come and satisfy them." Leaders, Christian leaders, let's make sure that we are encouraging our people not to have a heart that is dry, barren, and even existing in a vacuum. Let's encourage them to seek the fullness of the Holy Spirit so that they can be satisfied within fully.

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2: We're coming around one of the most exciting, most interesting, and for some, one of the most controversial topics you can talk about as a Christian, and that is the book of Genesis in the Bible. Some people love it, some people just can't handle it, some people don't understand it. Well, Camille, when we come to this book of Genesis, why is it so important for Christians to take note of the very important foundations of our entire faith?
3: Neil, I can't say enough good things about Genesis. It is utterly and wonderfully indispensable. We can view it as the foundation stone of all biblical revelation. Think of it like the foundation of a house. Without that foundation, the house cannot stand. Without what we learn in Genesis, let's just say the Bible started only with Exodus and not Genesis, we would be lost. A lot of things would not make sense. Now, I feel exactly the same way about the book of Revelation, the last book of the Bible. To me, Revelation is like the roof and the gable, like Genesis is the foundation. We need both. And in a sense, they're bookends to this amazing thing called divine revealing. So Genesis is vital, and for that reason, I believe it's been attacked again and again. Now, of course, I think Spurgeon put it this way: defend the Bible, I'd rather defend a lion. Meaning the Bible will keep going no matter what critics will say.
2: When we talk about Genesis, one of the most controversial things is the very first words we read in Genesis chapter 1. In the beginning, God created the heavens and the earth. That sets our whole understanding of life apart from those who say, it wasn't God who created.
3: Well, yes, it's amazing, but my understanding is that for centuries, perhaps even millennia, nobody questioned the issue of God creating the heaven and earth or when he created the heaven and earth. We don't have a date, by the way. I know somebody set a date of October 13th, 4004 BC for creation. We don't have the date, and we don't need the date. If we needed it, God would have put it there. But it was never an issue until when? Till the time perhaps of the Enlightenment 200 years ago, the rise of Darwinianism 150 years ago. And mind you, it wasn't just Genesis that was questioned. It was the whole Bible, again, as a result of Enlightenment reasoning. You know, we're going to decipher the Bible with human reason like everything else. And by the way, we can have human reason. It's just there comes a point when reason must give way to revelation and faith.
2: Camille, people think this is very controversial because the idea of the Enlightenment and Darwinianism, people feel as though there has been a dispelling of those foundations that we understand about God being creator.
3: Just because a doctrine has been questioned or even attacked doesn't in itself discredit. Just because you have even a vehement attack against something as fundamental as God creating the heavens and the earth, it doesn't mean there's anything wrong with that belief. And ultimately for Christians, and I'll probably say this several times, Neil, we take God at his word, and by faith we understand so many things. Faith is by no means inferior to empirical experimentation and science. Absolutely not. Science has its wonderful place, but it has its severe limitations. It can't deal with the transcendent, the spiritual, the eternal, utterly not. It can only deal with time and space, that which we can handle, see, and touch. We have been blessed with far more. Let's take that blessing and run with it.
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0: 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So this world has lost its grip on me.
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0: And a very warm Monday morning to you. Well, it may not be warm everywhere, but it certainly is warming up across the nation generally. It's the 14th of September 2026, Monday morning, 1 o'clock in the east, 12:30 in the central states. Our theme for this morning is the heart. It was Blaise Pascal who said, "It is the heart which perceives God and not our reasoning. It is the heart which truly perceives God, but not our reasoning." That is what faith is. Faith is God perceived by the heart, not by our reasoning.
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4: 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He has become my salvation." That was Isaiah 12, verse 2.
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6: 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These misconceptions are planted by Satan, the enemy of your soul. He planted those misconceptions. No wonder Jesus called Satan liar and the father of lies. And the one thing Satan constantly lies about is heaven. Why does Satan lie about heaven? Because we're going there and he's not.
5: 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And that's the subject on this Leading the Way audio. Here's Dr. Michael Youssef.
6: Please turn with me as we look at heaven in the book of Revelation. These are chapters 4 and 5 and chapters 21 and 22. Because these images are repeated. And that's why I'm summarizing it today in this one message, four chapters. Look with me at the first two verses of chapter 4. John said, "I looked, and there before me was a door standing open in heaven. And there before me was a throne in heaven with someone sitting on it." Beloved, let me tell you at the outset, this is not a throne like a piece of furniture that you see the monarchs of the earth sitting on. That is not what it is. This throne is a symbol of the power and the strength and the authority and the God being in control of everything. The good news is, when you decide to take yourself off the throne of your heart and put the Lord Jesus Christ on the throne of your heart, he comes in with power, he comes in with strength, he comes in with might. He comes in to take over and give you joy in the midst of difficulties. And the book of Revelation shows us that the throne of God is that fixed center of the universe. The throne of God is that immovable point of reference for all times and space. The throne of God is that place of authority and power and strength. It's the centrality of all that is. It is the center of his rule of the universe. The Bible talks about three heavens. Three heavens. The first heaven the Bible talks about is the domain of Satan, where Satan dwells. In the book of Ephesians, chapter 6, verse 12, Paul said, "For our struggle is not against flesh and blood, but against what? Spiritual forces of evil." Where? In the heavenly. That is the first heaven. That's the domain of Satan. And praise God, when Jesus returns, that is the first thing he's going to destroy. The second heaven is the stellar heaven, which we call the universe. You see those pictures and photographs that comes taken by the Hubble Space Telescope? That's the second heaven. But the third heaven sometimes is referred to as paradise. In 2 Corinthians 12:2, Paul was privileged to be taken into that third heaven. He saw things he can't even describe, he couldn't verbalize, but to make it worse, God said to him, "You are not allowed to talk about this." And he said, "I was not permitted to even talk about it." But the third heaven is not the future heaven, it's not the eternal heaven. You see, the moment a believer dies, the moment we die, we go to the third heaven where Jesus is now. In 2 Corinthians 5:8, it says, "Absence from the body is presence with the Lord." The third heaven is not the eternal heaven. The third heaven is not the new heaven that John was privileged to see in the book of Revelation. God took him and let him see the eternal heaven, the ultimate heaven, the new heaven. And in Revelation chapter 4, John sees Jesus, our great high priest, having the appearance of jasper and carnelian. What is that? Well, the jasper is a diamond-like white stone, and it symbolizes the glory of Jesus. The carnelian is a blood-red stone symbolizing the blood of Jesus, the sacrifice that he made on the cross. And these two stones were worn by the high priest in the Old Testament. These stones symbolize the beginning and the end, the Alpha and the Omega, the first and the last. And surrounding the throne is a rainbow, which is a reminder of God's faithfulness. You remember back in Genesis chapter 9, after the flood, God saved Noah and the ark, and then he said, "This rainbow is a sign of my faithfulness, that I will not destroy the earth by flood again." But when you and I see a rainbow, we see half a circle. But what John sees in that eternal heaven is he sees a full circle rainbow, and it is encircling the throne of God. Why? Because it tells us that God is eternal, and he has no beginning, and he has no end. When we get to heaven, we're going to see Jesus, our great high priest. The high priest does two things. He offers intercessions on behalf of the people, and he offers sacrifices on behalf of the people, and Jesus did both in his own body. Think about this. Even at this moment, Jesus is interceding on your behalf with the Father. And if you really want to get a glimpse of what Jesus is doing as our high priest interceding with the Father, read chapter 17 of the Gospel of John. It gives you a glimpse of that high priestly prayer when he prayed on behalf of the disciples. He even prayed on our behalf back then. He said, "I don't pray only for them, but for those who also will come and believe in me." That is how our high priest is interceding. But the Bible also said that we are priests. We are priests. And what do we offer God? Romans 12 tells us that we offer God our bodies for the Holy Spirit to indwell in our bodies. Surrender to him our natural desires and our sins, that we die daily to sin. We offer our bodies to be used for the glory of Jesus. Amen belongs here. In Hebrews 13:15 said, we are to continually offer to God the sacrifice of praise. What does that mean? Singing a couple of songs on Sunday morning? Is that it? No. That we live 24/7 reflecting the praise and the honor and the glory that is due to God. There's another picture of this eternal heaven I don't want you to miss. It's a magnificent picture. It says around the throne of the power and the authority of our God, there are 24 elders. Now, you have to understand the whole book of Revelation. I've told you this before. I'll say it again. There are a lot of symbolism, and you've got to understand the symbolism in the context of the Scripture. Here, the number 24 is symbolic. Symbolic of what? It represents the 12 tribes of Israel. That's the Old Testament. And the 12 disciples of Jesus. That's the New Testament. What does that mean? It means that in heaven, the heavenly church when we all get to heaven, is going to be made up of saints from the Old and the New Testament. The Old Testament believers looked forward by faith, just like Abraham, who anticipated the day of the coming of Christ by faith. Not all of the Jews are going to be saved, but those who looked forward by faith to the cross of Jesus Christ, they were saved and they are in heaven. Just like not everybody goes to church is going to be saved. And so in the New Testament, we look back by faith at the cross and we are saved. And the saints from the Old and the New Testament together make up the church of Jesus Christ in heaven. And we're all going to bow to Him, represented in those 24 elders. Listen, in the midst of this awesome scene, yes, awesome, you can say awesome with me. Yeah. It's a visible demonstration of the power of God. How? From the throne came flashes of lightning and rolling of thunder. But we also see the seven torches of fire. What are they? They represent the sevenfold ministry of the Holy Spirit. You say, Michael, how do you know that? Way back in the Old Testament, in the book of Isaiah, chapter 11, verse 2, the Bible lists all the sevenfold ministry of the Holy Spirit. What are they? His comforting presence, His wisdom, understanding, counsel, might, knowledge,

takes the truth about the crystal in heaven, symbolizing the purity of the truth of the Word of God, and he turns it into a deceptive pseudoscience called crystal power. Have you heard that? Crystal healing? But look at the worship in heaven. John describes the four angelic creatures who have many eyes. That is symbolizing their involvement in the judgment of God. Remember how many times when Jesus said, "When send the angels, they're going to get the wheat and they're going to get the chaff and they're going to separate them." The angels are going to be involved in the judgment. The cherubim and the seraphim are constantly proclaiming, "Holy, holy, holy is the Lord God Almighty, who was and is to come." Now please hear me right on this one. That does not mean that in heaven we will be singing, "How great thou art," 20,000 times a day. As some people like to think, and they say, "Man, the heaven will be boring." No, no, no, no, no. That's not what it means. And today, if I can accomplish one thing, listen to me, if I accomplish one thing, I pray that I can help clear away some of misconceptions about heaven from the Word of God. These misconceptions are planted by Satan, the enemy of your soul. He planted those misconceptions. No wonder Jesus called Satan liar and the father of lies. And the one thing Satan constantly lies about is heaven. Later in the book of Revelation, chapter 13, we're going to meet the beast, the Antichrist, the one who is actually the human embodiment of Satan himself. Why does Satan lie about heaven? Have you ever asked yourself that question? Why does he lie about it? Why does he actually bring dread in the life of some saved people about heaven? I'm going to tell you why. It's very important. Because Satan was thrown out of heaven. And when he was thrown out of heaven, he will never, never, never, never, never get back again. He will never be allowed in there. And that is why he hates God and he hates us. Why? Because we're going there and he's not. He lies about it. And make believers afraid of death and afraid of this and afraid of this and live in fear and constantly worried. The Bible said in Colossians 3:2, set your minds on things where? What do you spend most of your day doing? Setting your mind on what? Navel gazing. He said, look up. We look down. Think about this. Think about some of the most wonderful creation of God that you've ever seen in your life, anywhere in the world, whether it be Yosemite Park or Grand Canyon or Niagara Falls, or any of those awesome sites that God created. I want you to imagine with me that the God who created these wonderful things is going to make heaven to be boring? No. In fact, these breathtaking sights don't hold a candle to what God prepared in heaven. Have you ever wondered why we live in this universe surrounded by billions and billions and billions of galaxies and stars? How would you like to be able to explore the whole universe without any physical limitation? Not only that, but in the new heaven and the new earth, the God of power and might will be there all the time, personally, physically, literally. And that's what it means by being continuously worshiping him, praising him, adoring him, praising, thanking him, delighting ourselves in him, because he is literally there with us. And Paul said, no eye has seen and no ear has heard, no mind conceived what God has prepared for those who love him. When Jesus hung on that cross, when he died on that cross, he did not die for angels. He died for you and me, the daughters and the sons of Adam and Eve. That's who he died for. And if the angels for whom Jesus did not die are praising him day and night, can you imagine what we're going to do? Just think how much more we're constantly going to bless and honor, praise the Lord who died for us.

0: who redeemed us, who saved us, who forgave us our sins, who gave us everything we have. You are worthy, O Lord our God, to receive glory and honor and power, for you created all things, and by your will they were created and have their being. Amen. In chapter 21, John said, I saw a new heaven and a new earth, for the first heaven and the first earth passed away, and there was no longer any sea. This will be a startling change for us from this earthly life, from the current life. You see, on the earth, and it's the only planet really that has 3/4 water and 1/4 land, the sea is emblematic of the presence of water-based environment. All of life on earth is dependent on water for surviving. The earth is the only known place in the universe where there was sufficient water to sustain life. Now you notice sometimes when they send these robots to Mars and other places, and the first thing they're looking for is what? Water. Because they want to know if there was a life there or not. But they're always looking for water. Why? Because water would tell them if there was life at some point or not. Without water, any planet cannot be inhabited. But believers in the Lord Jesus Christ, when we receive the glorified body, we will not need water to survive. Unlike our current bodies that is made 60% water, in the new heaven and the new earth, life will be based on completely different life principle than the present universe. I mean, just like astronauts, when they went to the moon, they had to wear a different suit. When we go there, we will have a suit, but it's not a suit. It's going to be us, a glorified body. And then he says 6 things that also will be no more in heaven. Death, mourning, weeping, pain, curse, and dark nights. None of these things will be in the new heaven and the new earth. Please listen to this, because John also said, I did not see a temple in that new capital city, Jerusalem, the new Jerusalem, the capital city of the new heaven and the new earth. There was no temple. No temple. You say, why? Why there was no temple? Listen carefully. God asked the people of Israel to build the temple for a reason. It is a symbol of his presence among his people. It's only symbolic. It's a symbol. And when the real thing is there, why do you want the symbol? Why do we need the symbol? Why do we need the representation? Because God is going to be in our midst. That holy city John saw, the new Jerusalem, the capital city of the new heaven and the new earth, and the dimension of it actually is described in chapter 21, verse 16. When John was writing these words, that was in the early 90s AD. Where was the earthly Jerusalem at that time? What kind of condition was it in? It was destroyed. 25 years earlier, just as Jesus predicted, a year 70 AD, the Romans came and they did not leave a stone on top of the other. And God said, don't worry about the earthly Jerusalem, John, because the new Jerusalem is going to be absolutely fantastic. Awesome. Can you say awesome? All right. The new Jerusalem will descend to the earth from heaven. Heaven's capital city. He said it will come down adorned like a bride for the bridegroom. Why? Because it will house the bride of Christ. All of us who love the Lord Jesus Christ, all of us have received him as Savior and Lord. We are the bride of Christ. And we will be in that new Jerusalem. Now this is a picture of a Jewish wedding. You know, a Jewish wedding has 3 stages. The first stage is the betrothal. And the betrothal is like our engagement, but it's binding. It's like a contract. You know, Mary and Joseph were betrothed to each other. God the Father betrothed us to his Son. That's what you call a prearranged marriage. You know when he arranged that marriage? Before the foundation of the earth. You've been spoken for. The second stage is the presentation. It's a time of celebration and feasting leading up to an actual wedding ceremony. And it will take place during our rapture, when we are raptured from this earth. And then comes the third stage, and that's the ceremony itself, which is described as the great supper of the Lamb, and will be stretched, beloved, for eternity. You know, in the Middle East, depending on the financial ability of the father of the groom, oh yes, the father of the groom pays for the wedding in the Middle East. That's why the father of the groom cries at wedding, not the father of the bride. The father of the groom cries because he pays for it. Well, if he is well-to-do, reasonably well-to-do, he will have a three-day celebration. If he's really, really wealthy, it could go on for 7 days, sometimes even 14 days. If he is a king, that celebration would go on for weeks and weeks. So think about our rich King, Heavenly Father. This celebration is going to go on for eternity. Amen. Amen. Give God praise. I heard a loud voice from the throne saying, "Now the dwelling of God is with men, and he will live with them. They will be his people, and God himself will be with them and be their God." Amen. But here's the best part. Here's the best part about heaven. Chapter 21, verse 4. "He will wipe every tear from their eyes, and there will be no more death or mourning or crying or pain, or the old order of things has passed away." The first thing a believer is going to experience is Jesus wiping the tears off our faces. What does that mean? Are we going to be arriving heaven sad and crying our eyes out, and Jesus is going to pat us on the back and say, there. No, that's not what it means when he talks about wiping the tears of our eyes. God wants us to know that in heaven there will be absence of sorrow in heaven, that there will be no sadness and grief in heaven, there will be no disappointment and hurt in heaven, that there will be no tears of misfortune in heaven, there will be no tears of loss of loved ones in heaven, there will be no tears of regret anymore and remorse in heaven, there will be no sin or temptation in heaven, there will be no Satan to harass us in heaven, there will be no betrayal of friends in heaven. Even so, come Lord Jesus. Amen.
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1: Well, it is that time of the morning, on a weekday morning, that we have an invitation for you to come into the Live Lounge. And so get your hot coffee or cocoa or whatever it is that you like to bring with you, and a rug, perhaps, and enjoy the music from Delirious and also New World Song. 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

0: Well, if you're just on the way back from a late night shift and you just come home hoping to get to sleep, I don't think the old time religion was going to let you get to sleep very easily. But anyway, that was the Live Lounge, Delirious and New World Sun. Let's get back to our subject. Our thought for today is on the heart. And Corrie ten Boom said this: forgiveness is an act of the will, and the will can function regardless of the temperature of your heart. Forgiveness, it's all tied up with the heart, is an act of the will, and the will can function regardless of the temperature of the heart. You can forgive even though you may not be feeling too loving towards the person who needs forgiveness.
1: Let's be honest. 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It's another way Vision is helping you.

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0: It's midnight in the west, 1:30 in the central states, and 2 o'clock in the east. It is Monday, the 14th of September, 2026. That's the whole of the nation on the same calendar page. Great time of the morning. We're all one together. Well, we should be anyway. We're thinking about the heart. And Dietrich Bonhoeffer, many of you know his history. He died for the cause of Christ and also in revolt, I suppose, of the reign of Adolf Hitler. But he said this: if we want to pray right, perhaps it is quite necessary that we pray contrary to our own heart. It's not so much what we want to pray that is important, but it's what God wants us to pray for. The richness of the Word of God ought to determine the direction of our prayers and our praying, not the poverty of a poor heart. Something to think about.
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3: In the Bible, in John 15 verse 5, Jesus says, "I am the vine and you are the branches. Those who remain in me and I in them will produce much fruit. For apart from me, you can do nothing." That was John 15 verse 5.
1: Vision.
4: Here's some data for you. Over a third of Americans surveyed have a garage that is so cluttered. Oh, did they look at my garage? I think they did. But you can't even park your car in there. Mm-hmm. Ooh, that hurts because I park outside the garage.
5: Obviously, it's a pretty common issue.
4: That, obviously. An estimated 12 days each year are spent searching for lost or misplaced items. 12 days.
5: Oh, my goodness.
4: That's ridiculous. Household clutter is a widespread problem, did you know? With over 70% of people worldwide feeling overwhelmed by it. The average American doesn't wear 82%, 82% of the stuff in their closet. That, again, would be true of me. Man, it's like they just called me. Survey of one. And today, we want to talk to you about how to correct that. I love the title of Josh's book, Uncluttered Faith, Own Less, Love More, and Make an Impact in Your World. That sounds perfect.
5: And we're going to talk about all of this without shaming you. So don't turn away because you feel guilty.
4: Me.
5: There's going to be inspiration here because there's a higher purpose to getting rid of our stuff and living with less clutter. And our guest is Joshua Becker, who's a best-selling author, speaker, and founder of the website Becoming Minimalist. And we'll be talking about one of his books, Uncluttered Faith, Own Less, Love More, and Make an Impact in Your World.
4: Joshua, welcome back to Focus.
6: Well, it is good to be here. Thank you so much.
4: Listen, I mean, you are this minimalist expert. Now, Kimberly, your wife's in the audience, so I'll be looking at her like, is she surviving in this minimalist environment?
6: There you go.
4: Now, talk to that idea, that data I just gave. 82% of the stuff in people's closets they don't wear?
6: Yeah.
4: Seriously.
6: Yeah, and you mentioned the garage stat about 33% can't park in their garage.
4: This is tender.
6: Well, the part I was going to add to it, which makes it even more fascinating, is that the average American home has tripled in size in the last 50 years, and we still can't park in our garages. Mm-hmm. Really, I mean, when you think about it, how much stuff we own, like never in human history have human beings owned as much stuff as we do today. And whether it's improving our lives or not, I think is an important question we should be asking.
4: I guess the right question is why. I mean, that'd be a good place to start, just to say, you know, if I've got my garage full of stuff, what does that say about my ability to declutter?
6: Well, that is a good question. I think that there are different reasons. Different people struggle with difficulty decluttering. I think the most important truth that it communicates to us is that stuff can never satisfy. Mm-hmm. And every ad is telling us our lives will be better if we buy whatever they're selling. And so we believe it slowly, subtly. And we keep accumulating these things, thinking that our lives will be better. And in reality, they don't improve all that much. And so rather than thinking, hey, maybe accumulating more, which is what Jesus told us, isn't the way to a better way of life, we just keep accumulating more and more and more.
4: Well, let's get to that benefit. I mean, the Lord did indicate that it's good not to be encumbered by a lot of stuff. I mean, he did that with the rich man who was saying, how do I get into heaven? Well, sell all your possessions and follow me. I would see Jesus as pretty much a minimalist when it came to stuff. But speak to the spiritual element here and what we're trying to overcome with our appetite.
6: Yeah. So let me speak to the spiritual element and what Jesus had to say about money and possessions. I grew up in a Christian home. I was a pastor for 15 years. I knew full well what Jesus had to say about possessions and money and being generous to the poor. And life is not found in the abundance of possessions, and sell your things and give to the poor. Come follow me, you'll have treasures in heaven. And for some reason, I used to read all of those instructions. And for some reason, my thought was, man, Jesus really wants me to live a miserable life today. Like, I can see how that would help the poor. I can see how that would give me treasures in heaven. Like, it makes sense in that way. But man, my life is going to be boring and miserable if I have to sacrifice everything. Until we started actually living that out and we got rid of 60 to 70% of our possessions. And when we did, I discovered, lo and behold, that Jesus knew exactly what he was talking about, that life is better. It's more freer. We have more energy and focus. We can find more fulfillment and meaning. And wouldn't you know, just like everything else, Jesus knew the best way for us to live. So that's what Uncluttered Faith is about. It's not a negative view of materialism so much as it is, hey, let's look at the life that Jesus was actually inviting us to live.
4: You had a friend, I think, or a woman that you mentioned in the book named Amy, who was at a big box retailer, and she had an epiphany in the parking lot. Now, I've had an epiphany in one of those parking lots, but I don't think it was the same one. Like, what am I doing here? But what was her epiphany?
6: Yeah, Amy Slinker-Smith is her name. The short version of her story, they had tried for years to have a child. They finally had a son named Zach. She continued to work full-time. He worked full-time. And she said that she went through this thought process of, man, we spent years trying to have this child. And I just see him in the mornings when I drop him off at daycare and bring him home for dinner and put him to bed. And she said, there must be a better way. And so she found minimalism. She found decluttering to try to free up her life and to free up her time at home to be with her family and to be with her son. And one day on her way home from work, she stops in the parking lot to run in, as she said she did every single week. And it's raining. She gets out of the car. She's going to get Zach out of the back seat and run in. And she just stopped before she opened the door. And she thought to herself, I don't actually need anything more. Like, I have enough at home already. And so she got back in the car and she drove away. And I think it's a wonderful observation and an illustration and metaphor about so many of our lives, that we're sacrificing time with the Lord, we're sacrificing time with our kids, we're sacrificing time serving and volunteering because of the things that we want to buy and we want to accumulate. And I just have this picture of like rain falling on us, like the symbolism of new life and a fresh new way to approach life. So,
4: well, what you're connecting is that fact that when you declutter, you can lower your stress and anxiety.
6: Yeah. Yeah, because the message from the world is the exact opposite. Like, the more you'll have, the easier life will be, the happier life will be. But all of the studies, I mean, UCLA, Princeton, psychology, they go on and on. The more clutter we have, the more stress we feel. Like, literally, the hormones spike in our system when we're surrounded by things that are calling for our attention. And so the less that we own, the more calm and refreshed and rested that we feel. And so there's a very direct connection there for sure.
4: You created a series of, I think, steps to follow for people who want to practice minimalism.

0: I'm like, declutter your bedroom, your bathroom, your closet. Like, start in those easier lived-in spaces so you can start to feel the benefits of owning less. And then you'll kind of build up that muscle and that momentum and motivation to eventually get to the garage and the attic and the storage unit.
1: I think it's great. Yeah. What are some of those other steps?
0: There's steps about noticing the benefits and articulating the benefits as we own less. I think it's really important to reinforce even something as simple as, hey, my kitchen is easier to clean now that there's less Tupperware in the cupboard. Hey, my living room is more relaxing now that there isn't so much stuff in there. Hey, it's easier to pick out clothes in the morning because there's less clothes hanging in it. It's easier to do laundry. Like, the more we notice those benefits, the more motivated we become to discover this freedom in other places.
1: So as you've talked to people, especially when you're a pastor, were you kind of talking with people about this when you were pastoring?
0: No. I was a pastor for 13 years before discovering minimalism. Actually, it was my unsaved neighbor who introduced me to minimalism. And so
1: God works in mysterious ways.
0: Indeed.
1: But go ahead. What did he say?
0: So I had about 3.5 years where I was pastoring and writing about minimalism. And certainly this seeped into a number of my sermons and conversations. But, you know, once a pastor, always a pastor, I hope. And so I just feel like I have a different ministry.
1: Well, I was going to say, there's probably two types. I mean, Jean and I are very different this way. I throw everything away to where she's got to reach in the trash to pull out phone numbers that I throw away off stickies. So she's like, can you just run it by me before you do that? Mm-hmm. And so I think I can be on the extreme throwaway side. But when you get to that point where maybe even in your marriage, you have very different perspectives about that, and you could be foolish in that and you could be wise. So speak to both aspects of the one that would be less hurried to throw things away or give things away versus the person who's chucking it out the house as fast as it comes in.
0: Yeah, so true, isn't it? And I think that this is no different than most other aspects of marriage. Like, you can be on different wavelengths entirely. But Kim and I, like, we were on board for owning less and wanting to declutter our home. And I always think, if I wanted to get rid of 80% of our stuff, Kim wanted to get rid of 50% of our stuff. And so, like, the first 50% went pretty well.
1: Yeah, you're negotiating.
0: Exactly. And it's that way in almost everything, right? Like, we both want to be involved at church. But what does that mean? Like, how many nights a week? And where are we serving? And we want to raise our kids the same way. But when do we spank and when do we don't? Like, finding those fine lines. And so minimalism decluttering is the same way. I think there's always going to be one who's a little bit more passionate than the other. I think that we learn from each other and we respect one another. It's always easier to see everyone else's clutter than it is to see our own. And so always taking that humble attitude in of, hey, you own too much of this, and yeah, but you have way too many tools, and you keep buying things in the garage, and so who cares if I have more cookware, you know? So I think finding those conversations is important.
1: Sounds like you've had those conversations.
0: Indeed.
2: And Joshua, you kind of touched on this earlier, but there's a mindset of greed that you say is not just for the well-to-do, but it's actually pretty common to man. I don't have any problem believing that, but just not about myself.
0: Mm-hmm.
2: So what's the problem with greed?
0: Yeah. Isn't that true? No one ever admits to be greedy. A little bit like money. No one loves money. Everyone just wants more of it. Yeah, exactly. Yeah, greed, I think, is a pretty important conversation. Jesus says it this way, be on your guard against all kinds of greed. And then he says, because life does not consist in an abundance of possessions. And the story that he uses to make that point is the story of the farmer who has a really bountiful harvest, and he builds bigger barns, and then he says, I'm going to eat, drink, and be merry. And then God says, you fool, today your life will be taken from you. And then Jesus says that this is how it will be with anyone who stores up things for themselves but is not rich towards God. And I think that there is a lot for us to learn in that parable, because he was really successful in business. He had a lot of crops come in, a lot of extra money come in, and he thinks to himself, just like most of us would, let's build the business, let's build the bigger barn, let's get the bigger house. And Jesus says, no, life is not found in abundance of possessions. Be on your guard against all kinds of greed. You know, the really humbling fact about that is that a barn in the New Testament times would have been about

0: 500 square feet, and yet we're living in 2,000 square foot homes, and it's still not enough stuff for us, and we continue to expand and expand. And I think we need to be on guard more than we think we do.
1: You know, in a different but similar application, you had a friend who I think was in the construction business. So taking this even a step further, describe his situation and how, you know, he had to get a handle on what was going on in his own life.
0: It is really a perfect story, a sad story, but a perfect story of like what I want to try to communicate. Let me set it up by saying this. The average American spends 10 minutes a day on faith-based practices. That counts personal devotion and corporate, going to church, less than 10 minutes a day. But the average American spends more than 2 hours a day on their physical possessions, whether it be managing, cleaning, shopping, whatever it might be. So I had a friend, and him and his wife, two children, they were really involved at church. He quit his job. He starts a construction company. The construction company becomes really successful, so successful that he starts working weekends. At first, it starts as a Saturday. Then it moves into a Sunday. Suddenly, he's working on weekends, making more money than he ever thought he would make, becoming more worldly successful than he ever had in his life. But as is the case in so many of our lives, church becomes the very first thing that gets cut out, and spiritual practices and faith-based stuff. And they're divorced. He hardly sees his kids anymore. I can't remember the last time he's been to church. I think it's a very perfect example of sometimes the death that we experience isn't just, you know, the wage of sin is death, and it isn't always just a physical death. Sometimes I think when we get too busy chasing after the world and what it offers, we suffer spiritual death quicker than we think.
1: I think, you know, the autopsy is always easier because you can cut the body open and figure out what happened. And so my point in mentioning it in that kind of way is there are other things in play for that poor guy that is driving him toward that in the moment. He's obviously not seeing the neon signs. Caution, wait, no need for more.
0: Right.
1: So how do we balance that appetite and have wisdom, as the scripture would say, Proverbs, the Lord would tell us, to have wisdom? I was just with a doctor of mine, a friend who's also my dermatologist, but I asked him how he's doing, because the last time I saw him, he was super busy, overworked, not seeing the family, that kind of situation. And he said, you know what? I'm making less money, but I'm controlling my hours now. I've just cut back. That's a guy who caught it. But speak to that need to assess where you're at, both for a man and a woman, and to say, okay, I don't need more.
0: Yeah, and no easy answers here. I think we rely on the Holy Spirit. I think that's why it's so important that we're in prayer and that we're in constant communion with Him, because our capacities are very different, and what one person might be able to accomplish in their life is different than what someone else might be able to accomplish. And so I think we're always like spending time with the Lord, spending time in quiet, allowing Him to speak into our hearts. I think what we need to do is we need to define success differently. Success in the world's eyes is more stuff, more money, more power. But in God's eyes, success is, am I becoming more like Christ? And am I accomplishing the good work that He prepared in advance for me to do? And sometimes that means I'm working long hours, I'm putting in time in my career and in my self-growth. Other times it means I'm taking a step back and I'm focusing more on my faith and on my health. John Wesley says, if your focus on work and money is ever affecting your physical and spiritual health, then it's becoming something that is keeping you from Christ and following Him. And so I think the question we need to be constantly asking ourselves is, am I becoming more like Christ? Am I accomplishing what God called me to do, or am I just chasing all the things that the world offers?
1: It's so good. I think one of our challenges as Christians is to prioritize people over material things. I mean, everybody has that challenge, but Christians have it probably in ways that are a little more difficult to manage. And I think especially for men, we are into performance. So for us to be able to get the bonus, to do the thing, to work hard, to get the, you know, the promotion, whatever it might be, is really important to us. prioritizing people over those things can be a little more difficult. Speak to that. And I think you even had a story, I think a woman named Donna, that kind of plays into this. But speak to those things. Prioritizing people. Really, Joshua?
0: Yeah.
1: I'd rather just do what I need to do to make money.
0: Yeah. And let me mention, I don't think we've said it quite yet, but it's so important. Minimalism is not about giving up ambition. Like, for me, it's just the opposite. Mm. Like, I want to own fewer things. I want to remove the distractions of the things that don't matter so I can direct more passion and more ambition towards those things that actually do matter.
1: That's good.
0: In life. And family, making a difference, expanding the kingdom of God. Like, I think when we begin living our lives aligned with those greater passions, we accomplish even more than chasing what the world would offer to us. You mentioned Donna. Donna was a woman that I knew at church in Wisconsin. Donna was a pediatric nurse. Her husband was an elder at the church. She delivered one night a child with incredible special needs. The mom of the baby immediately left the child at the hospital. Donna goes home and tells her husband about this and says, I think God is calling us to adopt this baby. And so they pray about it. They make the decision to do it. 6 months later, the husband dies tragically and unexpectedly. And it was one of the first times in life where I'm like, man, if God is real, I don't understand this. Like, I was like, what is going on here? Donna had to commit her whole life to raising this special needs. She had two other daughters. And I think of Donna now 25 years later. And, you know, if you were to look at her from the outside, there's no worldly success. Like, there's nothing externally where you're like, man, she is nailing life and she's getting everything just right. Like, just nothing external that you would say. A small home, you know, modest clothes. But I look at Donna and, like, she looks like Jesus. She lives like I think Jesus would live, caring for the least of these. And I think what it means to follow Christ looks very different from what it means to chase after the world.
1: Well, let me press that.
0: She's a perfect example.
1: Yeah, I mean, that's a beautiful story. And again, we see it through a different filter, right? Mm-hmm. What is success? How do we measure that? Comfort tends to be the key. And, you know, I may not wear that shirt, not to belittle all this, but, or I may not need that tool, or but someday I might. So I keep it there and I add more to it because someday I might. You speak to that issue of comfort in the Christian life versus success in Christ and what that looks like. I think we're pretty muddled on that today. I know I am because comfort is comfortable.
0: Comfort is...
1: unlike Donna.
0: Unlike Donna, who I think lived a difficult life, but I don't think she would trade it for anything. And I think she has a joy and a fulfillment and significance in life that many of us think the world will provide, but never will. And so I think rewards today and rewards in heaven.
1: How do we learn to be content in that lack of worldly comfort and say, okay, Lord, you've got me, you've got this. I'm going to do these hard things because that's what I believe you're calling me to do.
0: In Matthew 13, there's the parable of the pearl and the parable of the great treasure. Two parables right side by side. And most of you will know the story, right? The great pearl, the merchant sells everything to buy the pearl. There's a great treasure in the field. The guy sells everything so that he can buy the field. I think what most people miss in that parable is that the merchant and the man sold everything so that they could possess the pearl and the treasure. Most of us are living life knowing that the kingdom of God is better than the world, knowing that there's more value over there, but we're trying to keep both. We're trying to have the pearl and all the trinkets that we've collected along the way. But the story of the kingdom, the story of the parable is, no, you need to sell all of that to afford the pearl. You need to sell all of your things to buy the great treasure. And so where do we find the contentment? Number one, we have to actually start living it out. We have to stop thinking about Jesus's instructions as too difficult or it would lead to a crummy life, and start saying, no, I'm going to actually start doing what he invited me to do. And when we do, we discover, number one, that we need far less than we think we do. And number two, that what God is offering is far better than anything we're giving up along the way.
1: Man, I can't think of a better place to say, get the book, Uncluttered Faith, Own Less, Love More, and Make an Impact on Your World. And I think even in a bigger way, to not be conformed to this world, but to be conformed to your pursuit of Christ and his life and what he wants for you in this life. Joshua, you've done a great job. It's convicting. And unfortunately, a lot of us will just walk away because it's convicting rather than embrace it and say, okay, Lord, what can you teach me here today?
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0: Dietrich Bonhoeffer, I'm sure you know a little of his history. He was a Christian pastor who was imprisoned by Adolf Hitler because he spoke out about the spiritual effect of Adolf Hitler's impact on the nation of Germany. But he was a man who ultimately paid the price for his faith. But he said this: if we want to pray right, perhaps it is quite necessary that we pray contrary to what our own heart may feel. It's not so much what we want to pray that is important, but what God wants us to pray for. The richness of the Word of God ought to determine our prayers and praying, not the poverty of our heart.
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3: One of our faithful heroes of the faith is John Bunyan. John Bunyan was born in Elstow, Bedfordshire, England. He was a writer and a Baptist preacher, and most of his sermons were expanded upon to become close to 60 books. John had some schooling, and at the age of 16, he joined the Parliamentary Army during the first stage of the English Civil War. And then after serving for 3 years, he returned to Elstow and became a tinker, which means he was a tinsmith and a mender of household items, a trade he learned from his father. He didn't become interested in religion until he married and he joined the Bedford Meeting, a nonconformist group, and then he became a preacher. However, he was arrested after the monarchy was restored and nonconformists were persecuted. He spent 12 years in jail for his faith and for his refusal to stop preaching. When the local magistrates sentenced him to imprisonment unless he promised to stop preaching, he said he would remain in prison until the moss grew on his eyelids rather than fail to do what God had commanded him to do. During his incarceration, he wrote his spiritual biography called Grace Abounding to the Chief of Sinners. And then he began work on his most famous book of all, The Pilgrim's Progress, which wasn't published until some years after his release. To continue assisting his family while he was in prison, John made shoelaces to support them, and by his own accounting, he made thousands of them. John also had a love for music, and because of his skills as a tinker, he created an iron violin, and later while he was in jail, he carved a flute from the leg of a stool that was part of his furniture. John's later years were reasonably comfortable, although he did spend another shorter term in prison for his faith, and he was a popular and well-loved pastor and author. He died at the age of 59 after falling ill on a journey to London. The Pilgrim's Progress became one of the most published books in the English language. The first edition was published in 1678. Since then, well over 1,300 editions had been printed by 1938, some 250 years after his death, and many more since then. When China's communist government printed Pilgrim's Progress as an example of Western cultural heritage, an initial printing of 200,000 copies sold out in 3 days. The Pilgrim's Progress has been adapted for film, TV, children's animation, radio, and even opera.
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Let's just flick over another page with another thought from Dietrich Bonhoeffer. This is all about the heart. That's what we're talking about. But there are a lot of things that go along with our heart. And prayer is one of those things. But prayer does not mean simply to pour out one's heart. It means rather to find the way to God and to speak to Him with Him, whether your heart is full or empty. Finding the way to God, speaking to Him and with Him, no matter whether our heart is feeling full or empty.

0: perfectly.
1: It's worth spending time to find some of the great comments on some of the situations and applications of our heart. It is only when our whole heart is gripped with a passion for prayer, a passion of prayer, that the life-giving force descends. For none but the earnest soul gets direct access to the ear of God. Think about it, and as you start your day, which you may be starting right now to go off to a very early morning shift, or you may just be up, unable to sleep, but still preparing for the day. Make sure your soul is in earnest, gripped with the passion of and for prayer. That's when the life-giving fire will descend upon you and inspire your prayers. It is so important that we keep prayer first and foremost in our daily activities. It's a discipline, not always capable. I'm sure the enemy will have a reason for you not to be up and around in the early hours of the morning or before you set out on your day. But make an effort to have your whole heart open and gripped with that passion of and for prayer. It is 3 o'clock in the East, 2:30 in the Central States, and 1 o'clock in the West.
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11: Welcome to 6640, the ministry outreach of Koinonia House and Koinonia Institute. Today's Bible teacher is Chuck Missler, connecting the Bible to your life and the world around you. In today's study, Chuck continues his teaching on the book of Malachi, chapter 1.
12: Well, let's just hit the biblical basis for these schemes, the 10 lost tribes. It's a misconception of misreading passages. You see, before the Assyrian captivity, even before the Assyrians captured the northern kingdom, many of those tribes had migrated southward to show loyalty to the house of David. And you'll find that in 1 Kings 12 and 2 Chronicles 11, you'll find discussions where these tribes go south. The rebellion of Jeroboam that created the northern kingdom also caused many of the tribal people up there who were loyal to the south to move south. We won't go through this all in detail. We have a commentary on the book of Joshua, which sets aside a whole discussion of this subject in great detail for those of you who want to pursue it further. But I will take a little bit of a look at this just to nail it down for ourselves right now. I encourage you to turn with me to 2 Chronicles 11. 2 Chronicles 11 occurs about the time of the Civil War, Rehoboam and Jeroboam and the Civil War in the country. In verse 13 of chapter 11, starting there, all the priests and the Levites who were in all Israel resorted to him out of all their borders. This is to Rehoboam. That's the good guy, so to speak, the one in the south. Verse 14, for the Levites left their suburban lands and their possession and came to Judah and Jerusalem, for Jeroboam and his sons had cast them off from executing the priest's office under the Lord. Get the picture. There's civil war. In the south, Rehoboam, the son of Solomon, is faithful to the temple worship. Jeroboam in the north has not only got a civil war, but he is he's instituting idolatry, false worship. Now, if you were a Levite in one of the 48 Levitical cities, and if one of those cities were one in the north, you're suddenly very politically incorrect. Your life, your whole tradition is temple worship. That's no longer the thing there. What are you going to do? If you're faithful, you're going to pick up and go down south where you'll be welcome. Follow me? That's really what it says. And by the way, not just the Levites. It mentions the Levites in verse 14. Let's read on. See, the point is that as verse 14 closed, Jeroboam and his sons had cast them off from executing the priest's office. See, because they're instituting idolatry. Verse 15, and he, that's Jeroboam, appointed for himself priests of the high places and for the he-goats, that's the term there in the Hebrew is a term for demons, and for the calves which he had made. In other words, there's golden calves, there's all this stuff going on in the north. Verse 16, and after them, that is after the Levites, out of all the tribes of Israel, such as set their hearts to seek the Lord God of Israel, came to Jerusalem to sacrifice unto the Lord God of their fathers. And so they strengthened the kingdom of Judah and made Rehoboam, the son of Solomon, strong 3 years. For 3 years they walked in the way of David and Solomon. So the first thing you need to recognize here is the tribes are commingling. The faithful in the north migrated to the south to join those of like heart for the Lord God of Israel. Now, it doesn't say this, but I think it's reasonable for us to conjecture that if you were in the south and you weren't faithful to the God of Israel and you liked to idol worship, where would you go? Up north. That's really what it's portraying. See, what most people don't understand, the terms for the tribes are used two ways. They're used of the genealogical descendants of those 12 sons of Jacob. But it's also used of the territories. We speak of the region of Ephraim, or the tribe of Dan is a term used for the region of Dan, etc. They're geographical terms. It's sort of like saying a California. It can mean the state of California, it can mean a person that lives there in California. The term is used both ways, and people misunderstand that. The point is, first of all, when Assyria captures the northern kingdom, they're probably, in the slaves they grab, there's some from all 12 tribes. You follow me? And there's also members of all 12 tribes down in the south that are in the house of Judah. Do you follow me? Now, that's where the misleading ideas start. And we could go through all that where Shalmaneser the V besieged Samaria 3 years, and they finally, King Hosea of Israel, revolts against paying tribute. Anyway, to make a long story short, in 721, Sargon II seized the power, took the throne, and pulled down the towers, took about 27,000 captive, and looted it. Now we'll go through all that here. But now it's interesting, in 2 Kings 17, the tribe of Judah, that phrase is used idiomatically for the whole southern kingdom. It's not just the house of Judah. They'll sometimes call it the tribe of Judah, but it's referring in some context to the southern kingdom. Now, incidentally, the remnant that returns from Babylon after the captivity is called Israel as the nation here in Malachi. That's what gives us the springboard to hit this issue. The Lord himself in the New Testament offered himself to the nation, to the lost sheep of the house of Israel in Matthew chapter 10. Other tribes than Judah are mentioned in the New Testament in Matthew 4, Luke 2, Acts 4, Philippians 3, the 12 tribes of Israel are in focus in Acts 26, verse 7, James chapter 1, verse where the brother of the Lord Jesus Christ writes his epistle to the 12 tribes of Israel. And we could go on and on. You'll discover there's dozens of references that's after these captivities in the Old Testament and the New that refer to all 12 tribes. So this

An epistle. We have the introduction, verse 1, but then he says, God says, I have loved you, saith the Lord. Yet ye say, wherein have you thou loved us? Was not Esau Jacob's brother, saith the Lord. Yet I loved Jacob. And in verse 3, he's going to say, but I hated Esau. Big controversy about this verse. Let's take verse 2 first. I have loved you. That's probably the key statement in this book. The book of Malachi is going to really echo aspects of that whole issue. I'd like to pause here to talk a little bit about the Hebrew. They've discovered something. The Hebrew that you see, the funny little square-looking letters that you see Hebrew, that's the way Hebrew was written after the Babylonian captivity. Prior to their captivity in Babylon, the Hebrew alphabet was written with what they call pictographs. It was written differently. It was in Babylon that they developed this stylized form of what we recognize as Hebrew today. It turns out that there are 22 letters in the Hebrew alphabet. Each letter has a it was intended to be a picture of something. Now, there are such things in other languages where they represent pictures that are, in a sense, more abstract. But in the Hebrew, the alphabet is very unique because each picture represents not only a letter, it represents a concept. And if you know the 22 pictures, they've discovered that if you teach kids those 22 ancient Hebrew pictures, they can read Hebrew with about 80% accuracy. The problem is they don't write it that way today, so you've got to learn the ancient pictographs. And let me give you an example of what I mean. The first letter in the Hebrew alphabet is an aleph. And if you look at Hebrew today, it's sort of almost an X-looking kind of thing. The original aleph was a little line with a loop. It was like a head of an ox. It's like an A upside down on its angle. In fact, that's where the A came from. It was turned up, you know, turned around, but it represented the head of an ox, like a little head with two horns out of it. And that was the aleph. It represented the ox, which was the symbol of strength. Or, since it's the first letter of the alphabet, it represented the leader, or first, or strength. That's what the term, the aleph, represented. The second letter of the Hebrew alphabet is the bet, or beth. In the original, it was a horizontal line with a little teepee on it. It represented a house. That later gets turned on its side through the Phoenicians and what have you, it becomes our B. But in the Hebrew, bet is stylized quite differently. But the ancient Hebrew bet was like a little line with a teepee. Well, if you take the aleph and the bet, you put them together, you've got the leader of the house. It's the word for father, Ab, or Abba. You see how it starts to fit together? You see, the letters are not only the sound, they are the concept. That's what makes this unique. Another of the Hebrew letters is a he. It's a breath. When God changes Abram's name to Abraham, he puts a heh in the middle of it, the Spirit of God. Or Sarai becomes Sarah. They get the Spirit of God. It's simply a breath. If you take the heh and put it in the middle of the word, then the word represents the essence of whatever else it meant. So if you take Ab, an aleph, and a bet, which is father, and put a he in the middle of it, you get the essence of the Father. The word is ahab, love. See, the essence of the Father is love, even in the structure of the letters. I do get goosebumps about that because they're all fits together. And if you can develop this, you can find the cross, the crucifixion, in the Torah, and it goes on and on and on. But if you understand the 22 letters, the pictographs, it'll startle you to discover the spiritual implications of the basic structure of the language. So, God says, he uses that term ahab here. It's an aleph with a hech and a beth. It's used 32 times in the Old Testament for God's love. And that leads to some issues about God's love that we want to explore. Turn to Deuteronomy chapter 7. Hold your place here. We will return. Deuteronomy chapter 7. And I want to call your attention to verses 7 and 8. These are important verses. You might even want to mark them. Deuteronomy chapter 7, verses 7 and 8. The Lord did not set his love upon you. Speaking to Israel, of course. The Lord did not set his love upon you, nor choose you, because ye were more in number than any people. For ye were the fewest of all people.

0: But because the Lord loved you, and because he would keep the oath which he had sworn to your, unto your fathers, hath the Lord brought you out with a mighty hand and redeemed you out of the house of bondage from the hand of Pharaoh, the king of Egypt. And goes on. This is an allusion, if you will, to God's sovereign love, his election love. He didn't choose them because they were worthy. Their worth he derives from the fact that he chose them. And God's love is, and I'll put in parentheses my own interpretation, always undeserved. God's love for you is something that he loves you because he chose to. Love is a commitment, not an emotion. And God is unconditionally committed to you. And it's by undeserved love. You'll find this here in Deuteronomy 7. You'll find it in Deuteronomy 10:18, Hosea chapter 11, 1, and Romans 9:13. So God's love is, first of all, unconditional. And boy, that's a hard concept for us to get used to, because we use the word love in a totally different context. And I won't go through the classic four loves. You've all heard that. But I just want to focus on that, which I think we know, but we should just get in our minds, is that when we think of love, we think of something that's a response. We think of it as an emotion. We think of it as the arrow. So we think of it as a, I love you because, fill in the blank. Whenever that changes, then I don't love you. No, God's love is unconditional. It's hard for us to grasp that. It's hard for us to appreciate what that means. But it's essential that we do. It's essential that we understand that. Now, something else about God's love that's surprising, the fact that it's unconditional is exciting. God loves you, and God never changes. You see why his unchangeableness, his immutability is so important? Because if he loves you, it's nothing's going to change that. And we remember from our study in Ephesians chapter 1, verse 4, when did he choose you? Long before you were born, before the foundation of the world. Where he's going to make the point shortly here that he chose Jacob before over Esau, before they were born. How can he do that? Because he knows the end from the beginning. But that's not why he chose us. I think Wilbur Smith said, if he chose me now, he might change his mind, you know. But Moses finds something very surprising in God's love. Well, in fact, we should probably, we're in Deuteronomy. Turn to Deuteronomy 10 and pick it up about verse 14. Deuteronomy 10, 14. Behold, the heaven and the heaven of heavens belong to the Lord thy God, the earth also, with all that therein is. Only the Lord had a delight in thy fathers to love them, and he chose their seed after them, even you above all people, as it is this day. In Moses' tone here, the idea is getting across is, here's the God of the universe who owns the heaven of heavens, and yet he loved your fathers, and thus you. And he's amazed that God would bother, that his love is personal. In Hosea chapter 11, Hosea is amazed. He talks about the love as a father taking his son by his arms to teach him to walk. You see, it's a very personal thing. And Hosea also points out, he draws his people with cords, but not ordinary cords, they're cords of love. And then, of course, he also speaks both in the Old and the New Testament, the highest form, at least the highest analogy, is the husband and wife. We talked about that when we studied Ephesians chapter 5. And it's that love that we need to try to understand. It's a love that's willing to forgive the most. That is, it's willing to look beyond and pay the price for the worst of faults. And yet is a love that condones the least. Because that love is, while continuing to forgive, never ceases coaxing, urging, wishing, and hoping for the best in the other partner. So it's a love that is willing to look beyond the worst of faults and yet condone the least. And it's that tension, if you will, of the forgiving the most and condoning the least that helps us understand the uniqueness of God's love. He's got his most generous in offering a pardon and acceptance, while at the same time still maintaining the high and holy standard of his righteousness to which he calls us. You see, he'll forgive the worst and yet condones the least. He won't lower his standards to bring us in. So rather than giving up, intending to condone our sins or failures to meet his high standards, he faithfully continues to love us without making excuses for our failures or lowering the standard to meet us where we are. Rather, he's given his own merit and righteousness on our behalf to make us eligible for that fellowship. So this is where God starts, that he says, I have loved you. And then in verse 2 he says, and yet ye say, wherein hast thou loved us? Was not Esau Jacob's brother, saith the Lord. Yet I loved Jacob and hated Esau. We'll come to that here in a minute. See, so Israel was called to reciprocate that love, in kind at least, and yet they have scoffing skepticism. Their hard times cause them to veer towards a very pragmatic atheism. See, when times are hard, it's hard to believe that God loves us. And that's really what the book of Malachi is all about. It was necessary to raise their sights from their myopic skepticism. Some of us in this room might feel that same way. We're going through tough times or have some affliction. The realities of our life may make us feel that, gee, God doesn't love us. And that's Satan's lie. And that's what Malachi is going to try to deal with. Now, in Israel's case, their realities of life were quite different than what they had expected, because they looked at all the messianic prophecies, miraculous fruitfulness of Ezekiel 34, the swelling population Isaiah talks about in Isaiah 54, the glorious reign of Davidic reign that was coming in Jeremiah 23, and nations serving them in Isaiah 49. They looked around and saw none of this. It was quite the opposite. The land was in bad shape, and dwindling population, the rest. So now Malachi is going to hit this hard. The present hardships were brought on by a frigid formalism and disloyalty to their Lord, and their reluctant resultant sins and deeper sickness in their hearts, and external evidences were all a lack of inward reality and fear of God, lack of inward reality. And that's our danger too. Now, what Malachi is going to do is urge them to get out of their self-pity long enough to observe their blood brothers, the Edomites. And we'll come to that here in a minute. Because there is a law of righteousness and morality that always operates in history. And on more than one occasion, Edom, or Esau, Jacob's brother, refused to help, or even worse, urged on an enemy and helped looting Israel when she's under attack. We find this discussed in Psalm 137. The book of Obadiah deals with this. Amos chapter 1 and Jeremiah 49 all have passages dealing with that. Now, Israel would also have been subject to God's removal. But God, his unmerited election love for her, and that's what Malachi is going to deal with here as we get further in the book. And then, of course, he also talks about the day of the Lord coming. So Malachi is going to reveal God in at least three relationships: Father, Lord, God, and Judge. And, of course, Israel's response here is sarcastic, oblivious, and supercilious. So the root of all of Israel's sins, by the way, were her unawareness of God's love. The unawareness of God's love. And also the unawareness, thus, of their own sin. Now we get to verse 3, and I hated Esau and laid his mountains and his heritage waste for the dragons of the wilderness. Now this is the verse that gives everybody a lot of problems, because he loves Jacob and hated Esau. And I love Griffith Thomas's reaction to this verse. His reaction is, the mystery isn't why God hated Esau. The mystery is why he loved Jacob. Many of the commentators see this hate, love and hate thing in a comparative sense, or an antonymic pair, like they're antonyms. We could go into Genesis 29, a lot of other examples of this, where that is used, that the words are used comparatively. Leah and Rachel, how one is loved more than the other. You can argue from the language, from Genesis, that this term simply means that he loved Jacob and he loved Esau less. And you can make that argument. Many people do. The Apostle Paul quotes this in Romans chapter 9, verse 13, and he's quoting it not from Genesis, but from Malachi. And so we get the Holy Spirit illuminates this. You might want to just turn to that to see it for yourself. Turn to Romans chapter 9 in verse 13. It was said unto her, the elder shall serve the younger, verse 12, and as it is written, Jacob have I loved, but Esau have I hated. And he goes on to make his point. He's drawing this distinction from Rebekah, etc., when the two twins, Jacob and Esau, are born. But he's quoting this directly from the book of Malachi. And so the elder shall serve the younger is illustrating a doctrine of God in his sovereignty in dispensing favors. Jacob is chosen before he was born. And that's when you compare Genesis 25 through 2 with Romans 9, 11 in here. In Romans, if you look back at verse 11, for the children being not yet born, neither having done good or evil, that the purpose of God according to election might stand, not of works, but of him that calleth. You see the emphasis there. And so the statement in Romans 9:13 is quoted from this prophecy, not from Genesis. And although they're born as twins, the hatred of Esau had been well deserved after he continued opposition to God through the centuries. See, when you study the history of Edom, you discover there's good reason for God to hate Esau. Now, all these theological problems evaporate if you recognize that time is a physical dimension. God's outside that. He can see the end from the beginning. So it's perfectly understandable for him to understand ahead of time what the guy was going to do. So this is, in effect, pointing to God's election love. But there's also God's justice love, and it turns out that when that part of the world was ravaged by the Chaldean army, the country of Edom was among the rest laid to ruins, and it was made literally for a habitation for dragons of the wilderness, as was foretold in Isaiah 34, verses 6 and 11. And when Jerusalem was overthrown, the Edomites rejoiced at that. And that's in Psalm 137, 7. And therefore it was just with God to put the same cup of trembling in their hands, and though Edom's ruins were the last, they were permanent. They were lasting. And there's a difference between Jacob and Esau in that Jacob was, yes, he had ruined, but he was rebuilt. Edom was not. And it says in Zechariah chapter 1, verse 15, against Israel God was a little displeased, but against Edom he had his indignation. And will have forever, for they are the people of his curse, Isaiah says in chapter 34, verse 5. So let's talk a little bit more about Edom. We get down to verse 4 here. Whereas Edom saith, we are impoverished, but we will return and build the desolate places. Thus saith the Lord of hosts, they shall build, but I will throw down. And they shall call them the border of wickedness, and the people against whom the Lord hath indignation forever. See, this business of saying, well, we're impoverished, but we're going to rebuild, that's their boast, their brag, their hope. But God says, no way. Their ruin, their desolation is permanent. This wasting of his heritage has made it literally a place for jackals in the wilderness. And every attempt to rebuild will be met with defeat. Jacob's cities were also laid waste, but they were rebuilt. Edom's are laid waste, but never rebuilt. See, the sufferings of the righteous will have an end and will end well. And all their grievances will be redressed, their sorrow will be turned to joy, but the sufferings of the wicked will be endless and remediless as Edom's desolation. That's something you and I have no capacity to understand, to be without hope. See, no matter how bad it gets, you can always hope that it's going to get better. See, from Jacob's point of view, they've got their troubles, but they know they've got promises, and they know God will keep those promises. But the Edomites, no. And God is saying, you may try to build, but no way, I'll throw you down forever. And that's probably the best description of hell in the Scripture.
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0: George Mueller, the great man of faith, considered that 9/10 of difficulties are overcome when our heart is ready to do the Lord's will, whatever it may be. 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We need to be committed to knowing that which will secure our heart and keep it ready and steady to respond to what God has to say to us and the way he wants to direct us.
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3: Consider Joshua 10 verses 12 and 13. Joshua said, "Sun, stand still." So the sun stood still. Now in Jeremiah 33 and verse 3, God said, "Call to me and I will answer you and show you great and mighty things which you do not know." You're to call on God for great things as well as little things. Joshua's army was battling the combined might of five hostile armies, and he was winning. But he was running out of time and he needed more daylight. So he did something no one in recorded history has ever done before. We read about it in Joshua chapter 10. Then Joshua spoke to the Lord in the day when the Lord delivered up the Amorites before the children of Israel. And he said in the sight of Israel, "Sun, stand still." So the sun stood still, till the people had revenge upon their enemies. Is this not written in the book of Jasher? So the sun stood still in the midst of heaven and didn't hasten to go down for about a whole day. And there has been no day like that before it or after it, that the Lord heeded the voice of a man, for the Lord fought for Israel. Now, like Joshua, who was battling five kings, you may be battling discouragement, disease, despair, defeat, or death. Respond in prayer, honest, continual, and audacious prayer. You're a member of God's family. You've come to him not as a stranger, but as an heir. Confidently approach his throne. Earnestly make your requests known, not because of what you've achieved, but because of what Christ has done on your behalf. Because Christ shed his blood for you, you can confidently pour out your heart before God, knowing God hears you. Pray Boldly, Part 4. That's Vision's Word for Today.
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I doubt there's anyone who doesn't really recognise how important our heart is. I mean, that physical organ that's pumping away there, faithfully doing its job, is keeping us alive. But there is a spiritual side, and this is it, the great and important duty which is incumbent upon a Christian is to guard our heart against all appearance of evil, to watch against the first rising in the heart toward evil, and to put a guard upon our actions to ensure that they may not be sinful or even so much as seem to be sinful. Who wrote that? George Whitefield. And if you don't know who George Whitefield is, go look him up. A man who changed the world in an amazing way, along with the Wesley brothers and many others who stood for the kingdom of God with hearts of desire to reach the lost.

Whether you're working the night shift or not sleeping so well, Phil Dunk has you covered. This is Overnights on Vision.

0: 2 o'clock in the west, 3:30 in the central states, and 4 o'clock in the east on this Monday, the 14th of September, 2026. G'day, how are you going? I hope it's going to be a great day for you and you're looking forward to it. But we're thinking this morning about our heart, more than just how much coffee you have to start it or what sort of exercises you do to actually keep it functioning well. It was Warren Wiersbe, who's one of my favourite authors, who wrote, "We have little control over the circumstances of life. For instance, we can't control the weather or the economy, and we can't control what other people say about us or do to us. There is only one area we have control. We can rule the kingdom inside." Yes, that comes from the heart. It's true to say the heart of every problem is usually the problem in the heart.
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4: In Galatians chapter 3, verse 29, Paul says, "Now that you belong to Christ, you are true children of Abraham. You are his heirs, and now all the promises God gave to him belong to you." That was Galatians chapter 3, verse 29.
1: Vision.
5: One of the things about God is that he's perfect, pure, holy, righteous. They're all words used to describe God. And whilst ultimately there's a huge amount of good news around that, the good news doesn't make sense until we come to grips with the bad news. And let me tell you, there's some really bad news there. Hi, I'm Bernie Diamond, and welcome to the program today as we continue with the next message in this series called Reaping the Harvest of Righteousness. And do stay tuned, because in just a few minutes, I'll be telling you about my free daily devotional, Fresh. It's all about helping you become all that God made you to be. It's Monday again, back to work for most of us. And depending on whether or not you enjoy your job, that's either good news or it's bad news. And the statistics tell us that around 2/3 of people don't enjoy their job. Isn't that a tragedy? So for 2/3 of people, every chance that you're one of them, that's bad news. Now, you and I, we'd rather have good news than bad news. I would, and I'm sure you would too. And so when it comes to thinking about God, well, that has to be good news, doesn't it? I mean, that's what the gospel of Jesus Christ is all about. That word gospel literally means not truth as many of us think it does, although it is the truth. No, the word gospel means good news, glad tidings. That's why the angel who spoke to the shepherds that night of Jesus' birth said to them, Luke chapter 2, verses 10 and 11, "Don't be afraid, for see, I am bringing you good news of great joy for all people. To you is born this day in the city of David a Saviour who is the Messiah, the Lord." Ha, there it is, good news. Hallelujah. But sad to say, before we talk about the good news, which is what we're going to be talking about tomorrow on the program, first, today, we need to talk about the bad news. How many times have we heard that line, "Well, there's the good news and the bad news. Which one do you want to hear first?" Right? And inevitably, there are two sides to each coin. And if all I ever did on this program was talk about the good news side of God, then I simply wouldn't be doing my job. Because as much as sometimes I'd rather ignore bad news, there is a side of God which, quite frankly, is bad news for the likes of thee and me. At least, at first glance, that's how it seems. And yet the reality is that without the bad news, the good news wouldn't be all that good. It's when we come to understand the bad news that the good news becomes, well, absolutely fantastic news. So that's why we're kicking off today with the bad news. So, what's Bernie rabbiting on about, huh? Good news, bad news? Well, last week we kicked off a series called Reaping the Harvest of Righteousness. It's about the righteousness of God, and it's about the blessing that flows in our lives when you and I live out that righteousness. We kind of touched on this a little bit fleetingly last week, but we're going to pick up on it today and really understand it, because understanding the bad news about the righteousness of God is critical in A, making a decision whether we want to accept Jesus as our Savior or not, and B, living out His righteousness and experiencing the harvest, the blessing of that. So, what's the bad news? Well, the bad news is that God is righteous. What's this righteousness all about? Well, God is completely and absolutely and utterly free from the scourge of humanity, which is sin. There is nothing wrong with God. There is nothing impure or unholy or deficient or horrible about God. God is 1,000% righteous from beginning to end, from eternity to eternity. And the only reason that that's bad news is that you and I, we aren't. You and I know that we aren't righteous. We know that about ourselves. We are nothing like that. We're often selfish and proud and angry and rude, and the list goes on and on, doesn't it? And whilst perhaps you've been walking with God for a while now, and perhaps a lot's changed in your life, there's still some of that muck around, isn't there? It's like that classic little prayer that goes something like this. Dear Lord, so far today, I've done all right. I haven't gossiped, haven't lost my temper, haven't been greedy or grumpy or nasty or selfish or overindulgent. I'm very thankful for that. But in just a few minutes, God, I'm going to get up out of bed. And from then on, I'm probably going to need a lot of help. So, as the Apostle Paul writes, we all have sinned and fallen short of the glory of God. Romans chapter 2, verse 23. And the consequence of that sin is this, Romans chapter 6, verse 23, the wages of sin is death. Now, that may seem just a little bit harsh until we get back to the bad news. God is righteous and we are not. There's nothing in God that is wrong, and so His standard, quite simply, is perfection. Now, as I was coming to grips with that early on in my walk with Jesus, the question I had to resolve in my mind was, well, isn't that just a tad unreasonable? I mean, when I was a child, I made mistakes. I wronged my parents. In fact, I did it over and over and over again. But they didn't take me out the back and shoot me. Sure, from time to time I was punished. Maybe they felt like shooting me, but they didn't kick me out of the house or do anything drastic like that. They suffered through my immaturities, as parents are meant to do for their children, so that the kids can grow up and mature and become responsible adults. That's what parents do. So, if God is God the Father, what's with this the wages of sin is death thing? I mean, that's unreasonable, isn't it? The original Greek word used in the New Testament for this word righteousness has its roots in the concept and the notion of justice. God is a just God. There are no favourites. There is no partiality. See, oftentimes, when a criminal's handed a light sentence by the courts for something we consider should have attracted a much harsher penalty, well, you and I are incensed, aren't we? Why? Is it because we're mean? No. It's because one of the things that God has handed on to us, because we're made in His image, He's handed on to us His sense of justice. It's part of who we are. It's part of our DNA. And so God is a just God. I mean, it'd be something of a disaster if God wasn't just, wouldn't it? There's where the bad news is. Break the law, get caught, and you pay the penalty. It's bad news. I mean, the law in the country is good news, but for the person who's broken the law, it's bad news. And in the case of God, because He is pure and just and holy and completely righteous, that standard is way, way, way beyond anything that any human being can attain. Now, this is no mistake. God planned it that way. God knew that ultimately we'd rebel against him. God knew that. It wasn't a surprise to him when Adam and Eve munched on that apple. It wasn't a surprise to him when you and I first sinned. I haven't lived a perfect life, and nor have you. The only one who has is Jesus, God's own Son. And so the bad news is that you and I fall short of the glory of God, and there is an eternal penalty for our rebellion. There's a price to be paid. Hebrews chapter 10, verses 26, 27, and 31. Have a listen. For if we willfully persist in sin, having received the knowledge of the truth, there no longer remains a sacrifice for sin, but a fearful prospect of judgment and a fury of fire that will consume the adversaries. It is a fearful thing to fall into the hands of a living God. So no mamby-pamby about it'll be right, I'm not that bad, I'll be fine if there's a God and one day I'll stand before him. If we continue falling short of God, then there is a fearful prospect of judgment and a fury of fire that will consume the adversaries. It is a fearful thing to fall into the hands of the living God. So there it is. That's the bad news. And it's very, very bad news. Eternity, after all, is a very long time. And the wages of sin is death. But you see, that's only half the verse. It's only half the story. Here's the full story. The wages of sin is death, but the free gift of God is eternal life in Christ Jesus our Lord. And that's the good news we're going to talk about tomorrow on the program. The Word of God is alive and active, amen, with the power to transform your life, to help you become all that God made you to be. And that's what the Fresh Daily Devotional is all about. 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My prayer is that your heart will be touched and transformed as you draw ever closer to Jesus through the power of His Word. I'm Bernie Diamond, and I'll catch you again same time tomorrow with a different perspective.
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0: 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Martin Luther used to pray this prayer regularly. O Heavenly Father, grant that I may not pray alone with my mouth. Help me so that I can pray truly from the depths of my heart. Amen.
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6: Hello, my name is Bill, and this is Today with Jeff Vines. Thank you for joining me. 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Today, Pastor Jeff will speak about how the spirit of the Antichrist can be seen in our world today. 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
2: As you read the history of Germany with Hitler and the church in Germany, what you discover, two things. First of all, you discover a long line of men who believed that Christianity and the cross was stifling Germany's thirst for blood and power. They actually believed that there were too many Christ followers in Germany who saw the cross as merciful and gracious and forgiveness. And Hitler and many before him believed we've got to get rid of the symbol of the cross. If we can get rid of the symbol of the cross, we'll get rid of a whole generation of mercy and sympathy. Hitler believed that the cross had weakened the German people. And so rather than doing away with the cross completely, what he did is he took the cross, as did many others who followed the occult, and he turned the cross into a broken cross, which became the swastika. Hitler believed that the broken cross, what was called the Hakenkreuz, should become the symbol of the new order and the new Messiah and the new Nazi, to show that their ultimate allegiance now was to a new Messiah, Hitler himself. And he said, if we can break Christ's hold, men will be able to trust their own instincts. They would no longer be citizens of two worlds, but would be rooted in the single eternal life of this world. And Hitler said, I am the Messiah with a divine mission to save Germany. And just like Christ, I carry a whip to drive out the Jews. And just like Jesus' birth that changed the calendar, so also will my victory over the Jews issue in the beginning of a new age. And in his speech just days before becoming chancellor, Hitler parodied the Lord's Prayer, promising that under him a new kingdom would come upon the earth and that his would be the power, the glory forever. Amen. And millions did treat Hitler as a god. Rudolf Hess, the commander of Auschwitz, stated during the Nuremberg trials before his execution in 1947, he said that he would have gassed and burned his own wife, children, and even himself if only the Führer had commanded it. And at the Nuremberg rally, there was a giant photo of Hitler captioned with these words. Think about this, Hitler speaking. And the caption read, in the beginning was the Word. And the Lord's Prayer was changed to read, Our Father Adolf, who art in Nuremberg, hallowed be thy name, thy third right come. Now, in the information I just gave you, you might be somebody that says, there you go. Thank you, Pastor Jeff. Now I know who the Antichrist was. Because Jeff, that's pretty good proof right there. The problem is, folks, I could repeat that scenario hundreds of times over human history. Whether it be Nero, Domitian, Stalin, who was a seminary student turned atheist, Mussolini, Robert Mugabe today, and many others, there will always be leaders with a messianic complex who usurp the power and authority of God because power corrupts and absolute power corrupts absolutely. There are people who strongly believe that Hitler was the Antichrist, and they'll read Revelation 13:3 and say, see, it says one of the heads of the beast seemed to have had a fatal wound, but the fatal wound had been healed. The whole world was filled with wonder and followed the beast. And then they'll say, see, in July 1932, the Nazis won 37% of the vote, but President Hindenburg refused to name Hitler as chancellor. So people believe that Hitler had been forgotten and mistrusted, and the Nazi party would fade away into oblivion. But through a series of unfortunate events that almost seemed miraculous, on January 1933, Hitler became Chancellor of Germany. And they'll say, see, it appeared though he was dead and then he was resurrected. And my point would be this. Okay, maybe you're right, but he's still only one of many. You can repeat this scenario time and time again through world history. And the vision that John saw opened his eyes to something, that the dragon would give his power and throne and authority to the beast of the sea, that represents the authorities and powers and governments that are anti-godly, anti-Christ, that are evil, malicious, and vile. The real power behind the throne is the dragon. Now, can we all take a deep breath? I know I need to. This week, as I set up in my office, and I think this happens to pastors all the time. Are you with me?
3: Yes.
2: I believe there are times when you hear the voice of the Lord. It's not audible. I don't hear an audible voice. Some do. Well, good for you, but I don't. But there are times you'll get an impression on us. Wow, God, is that you? And this week, as I'm going through this entire study, I'm thinking, I think it's my call to wake our people up. And then the thought comes, maybe you should wake up first. Do you understand that Satan has been executing a well-designed plan to thwart the kingdom of God from day one? And I want to tell you that the reason so many people live defeated lives is not because they don't believe in the power of God. It's because they don't believe in the power of Satan. They don't truly believe that there's an enemy that regularly attacks your emotions and your thoughts and your belief system and your worldview and your attitudes and the philosophies. We got to wake up. Do you understand that there's someone who comes after you every day that you might blaspheme the name of God by adultery, by serving and pursuing and giving honor to something else other than God, by making money your top pursuit, power, position, by worshiping sex and those things over and above God? You know, you don't have to be in government to be an idolater. There's someone who's after you every day that you might blaspheme the throne of God with apathy, that you don't live a life of gratitude saying, God, I realize you're large and in charge and everything is yours, Lord, so I belong to you. Instead, you live your life building your own kingdom. And in doing that, you're blaspheming the throne of God or blaspheming the house of God. There are many of you who look at this and the gathering of God's people as one of many options you may do on a Sunday morning. The Bible says, do not forsake assembling together, meeting together. There's a reason it says that, that I'll get to in a moment. The point is, folks, do you realize that you and I have to wake up? That there are two kingdoms in operation that are diametrically opposed to each other. And stay with me. Let me show you how dangerous this is. Do I have you? You hear? Adolf Eichmann was a ruthless murderer, an architect of the Holocaust. I mean, this is a guy who came up with the idea of putting children, little babies, into gas ovens to exterminate them as quickly as possible, who ordered the killing of entire villages for convenience sake, who actually came up with some of the ideas to do experiments on human bodies that were still living. After the war ended, like many others, he escaped. Peter Malkin, one of the men who was a Nazi hunter, desperately wanted to find Adolf Eichmann and bring him to justice. And through a series of long events, they found Eichmann living in Buenos Aires, Argentina. Malkin would park his car with the Mossad across the street from Eichmann's apartment to watch every day for 2 months his comings and goings so that he would know the right time and the right place to capture him. And as he watched the apartment, every day Eichmann would come home after work. And as soon as he knocked on the door, a blonde-haired boy about 12 years old with blue eyes would come out, and Eichmann would hug him and squeeze him. It was his son. This confused Malkin. He couldn't understand why a man who commits such atrocity could ever show that kind of love and intimacy to somebody else. Finally, the day came when they knew exactly where Eichmann was going to be, and Malkin gathered his troops. And just a simple little thing, he walked up just before Eichmann entered his door, tapped him on the shoulder and said, un momento, or one moment. And as soon as he turned around, they gathered, they threw him in the back of a car. And if you know the rest of the story, he was tried, he was hanged. But on the way in the car from the capture to the trial, Malkin had a few moments with Eichmann. And in his book, he writes, he could not resist the urge to ask Eichmann the question, and so he did. He said, you know, I've watched you for 2 months hug your little boy. Do you know, the Germans killed my little nephew that I love just like you love your son. How is it that you can show so much love and intimacy with your son and murder thousands of young men and women? Eichmann's response was this, but wait a minute, your son was Jewish, wasn't he? Now, how do you get to there? You get to there slowly with propaganda, with the evil one entering your mind. You raise a generation. You don't get there overnight. You're not born into that. And my point is this. Do you understand that your life is a swift stream and it's going away from God? And if you think you can be neutral and make no advance toward the front, there's no such thing as neutrality. You're either breaking down the barriers, you're rushing the kingdom, or you're going backwards, and the kingdom is rushing you. That's why the Apostle Paul said, don't be conformed to the pattern of this world, but be transformed by the renewing of your mind. Then you'll be able to test and approve what God's will is, his good, pleasing, and perfect will. Paul gave you two options, only two. Number one, you better be renewing your mind daily, getting the word of God, getting the prayer of God, getting the people of God in your mind. You better be doing that. Because there's no neutrality. If you're not being transformed, then you're being conformed. And this evil world system that will lure you and pull you away into pursuits that are unholy, into idolatry, into cheating on the faithful God. And it will come through the media. It will come through the things you watch, the things you read. You will be inundated. And if you think you can stand still, if the totality of your spiritual experience is 1 hour a week, you're losing ground. If there is no prayer life, if there is no devotional life, if you're not working hard to be transformed by the changing and renewing of your mind, why would your mind need to change? Because your mind by default will be sucked into the vortex of the thinking of the world. And then you will rationalize it because you're very good. We are very good at defending our actions. Life is a stream, man, and its flow is not toward God, it's away from it. That's why in Revelation 13, verse 7 and 8, it said it was given power to wage war against God's holy people and to conquer them. These governments will kill Christians throughout the church age. And it was given authority over every tribe, people, language, and nation, governments. All inhabitants of the earth will worship the beast, all whose names have not been written in the Lamb's book of life, the Lamb who was slain from the creation of the world. See what he's saying? There's no neutral ground. No such thing. You're either on the side of truth, breaking down the walls, or you're being used by the enemy. And here's why. The reason Jesus said you're either for me or against me is this. Because if you're not for him, then the Spirit of God is not in you and you're not strong enough not to be sucked into the vortex of the world system that is anti-God and anti-Christ. There's no neutral ground. And so the Bible says that the battle is real. Why do you think it's so hard to pray, folks? Why do you think it's often hard to feel God? Why do you think it's difficult to give the first fruits of your life? Why do you think it's difficult to serve? Why do you think we are so good at rationalizing our evil behavior? Why do you think we shout freedom? Why do you think we live vanity? Why do you think it's so easy to do the wrong thing? Because there's a world order and world system and you're in it. There's a prince of the power of the air who's dwelling and giving power and authority over not only governments, but medias, Hollywood. He's got instruments and tools everywhere that you would blaspheme the name of God and his throne and his people. And some of our greatest failures, folks, are the things we leave undone. courageous words that stick in our throats, generous gifts that never leave our pocket, bold witness that remain silent, and acts of service to the poor that go undone because the evil one whispers in our name, you can't give that away because God will not provide. You better not risk it. God will not deliver you. I believe that if you really honestly believed that there was an evil power after your conscience, after your emotions, after all of that, that you and I would respond differently. If we really believed that, I mean, think about it. If Satan was standing right here beside me and I am tempted to do something and I could see him, what would I most likely do? Dude, back off. No, I know what you're trying to do. No way. No, I'm not living for you, pal. I'm living for another kingdom. I don't think the problem is that you don't believe in God. I think the problem is you don't believe in Satan. You don't really believe he's there. You just chalk it up to something you ate for dinner last night. When the reality is, he's there. The Bible is not unclear about this. It's not in a fog or a haze. Ministry is hard. It's hard to resist sin. It's hard to do the good. It's hard to follow Christ instead of everything else that pulls away your allegiance. It's hard to take your emotions by the scruff of the neck and lead them to what you know is true because you're in a battle. And if you're standing still, you're losing ground. When a soldier is shot at, he isn't shocked. His feelings aren't hurt. He doesn't peek over the foxhole at his adversary and shout, was it something I said? He expects it. He plans on it. That's war. Yes, the battle is real, and here's the end. Please stay with me. Here's the end. But God has given you the means to push back the enemy. You know, the first time I went to Rwanda, and I love this church and I love our leadership because they allowed me to go 5 straight years to Rwanda, preaching the prisons. I don't go anymore because our work is done. But the first year we went, I think you remember the story where 500 plus people gave their lives to Jesus. Now, the fifth year that I went, I got to return to the prison that I went to originally. And the first time I went, the warden just sent us in, but he stayed out in his house. And he said, you got 30 minutes to get in and out, remember? But the fifth time I went, the warden invited me in. We had a great conversation. But he said, you know, Pastor Jeff, when you first came, I was skeptical. Another white American preacher think he's going to turn the world upside down. But he said, I got to tell you, after you came and you preached, the chaplain started Bible studies. Prisoners started reading their Bible. And over the last 5 years, we have noticed a significant decrease. There's been less pregnancy. There has been less crime, less rape, less abuse, less theft, less infighting. And then he used these words. Amazing. He said, a new order has come. Most of my generation has no idea of the sacrifices made for our freedom. They don't. The brutality and the suffering of our soldiers that they experience as they push back the enemy. We just don't know. We don't realize. But I want to close with an example to help you hopefully open our eyes to what we're facing, but what Christ has done. A great example of this is D-Day, June 6, 1944. An unbelievable price was paid just to gain a toehold, just a few feet of Omaha Beach in Normandy. But the price was paid in blood. But if you know your history, you'll know at the end of D-Day, in one sense, nothing much had changed, right? I mean, the vast majority of Europe was still under the power of the swastika. Evil was still on the throne. Antichrist, anti-God governments. There was only one little small plot of ground, a few feet of sand, on an obscure stretch of beach that was not under the domination of the enemy. On the other hand, everything had changed. Because there was a small opening, a crack. It was a tiny crack that would get larger and larger and stronger every day. Still a lot of fighting to do, but the military kept pushing and pushing back the enemy. And finally, the enemy's hold over the continent was weakening. The Allies kept pushing and pushing back the darkness. And they understood that the evil order that had permeated Europe, they understood its power, but they also knew that if they relentlessly pursued a pushing back, one day they would win, and they did, until the day came when Paris was liberated. And then France was liberated. And then the day came when the concentration camps were overrun and prisoners were set free. And then the day came when the beast Hitler was destroyed and judgment came at the Nuremberg trials. And then there was VE Day, victory over the enemy. And there was celebration and dancing and singing. Listen carefully. Jesus died for you on the cross. And when he died for you, your sins were forgiven. And when your sins were forgiven, you were made clean. And the reason you needed to be made clean is because God was going to come on the inside and dwell in you. And the Spirit of God was going to give you the means to push back the enemy. and the means that you have for pushing back the enemy, the only offensive weapon you will find in the Bible for spiritual battle is the sword of the Spirit, which is the Word of God. Are you pushing back evil in your life? If you tell me yes and you're never in the Word, I don't believe you. You just think you are. But if the Word is getting into you, and if the totality of your spiritual life is 1 hour, 1 hour, then you're losing ground. And the sad thing is you don't even know it. And your philosophy and your worldview is all changing, and you don't even know it. Because there's only one of two options. You're either being conformed to this world, or you're being transformed by the renewing of your mind. And the only way you're going to renew your mind and know what is pleasing and acceptable to God is if you're in the Word of God. So are you pushing back? Do you have accountability partners? Are you in a group of people who are holding you accountable, that you're praying with, reading the Word with, and the Spirit of God is opening your eyes to advance, advance, advance? Because if you're not advancing, folks, you are losing ground. That's why I think military people make the best Christians. They know what it is to be disciplined. They know and understand if you're not taking the enemy territory, the enemy's taking yours. Are you pushing back? What are you reading? What are you watching? What are you listening to? When we do prayer meeting once a month, this place ought to be packed. You ought to be begging to come in here and pray, God, open my eyes, keep me from the evil one, take me out of the evil world system. Let me see the world as you see it. Let me see you as you're meant to be seen. Let me see my church as it's meant to be seen. Let me be transformed by the renewing of my mind through word, through prayer, through worship, through the assembly of believers that will encourage me and hold me accountable. If the totality of your spiritual experience is 1 hour on Sunday, you are kidding yourself. You are losing ground. And God says, wake up. Wake up. Folks, one day there's going to be a parade. And the ones who are marching will be tired. And do you know why they'll be tired? Because they've been fighting all their lives. And Satan will be destroyed. His kingdom will come to an end. And judgment comes not at Nuremberg, but at the great white throne. And there will be singing, holy, holy, holy is the Lord God Almighty, who was and is to come. You are worthy, our Lord, our God, to receive glory and honor and power. The kingdom of our God and our Christ has come. Paul said in 2 Timothy, I fought the good fight. I have finished the race. I have kept the faith. Now there is in store for me the crown of righteousness, which the Lord, the righteous judge, will award to me on that day. And not only to me, he says, but also to those who have longed for his appearing. You long for his appearing because you're tired of fighting the battle. But there will be many on that day who aren't tired at all because they've been fighting no battle. They've been sucked into the world and its philosophies, and its order, and its system. And the sad thing is, they don't even know it because they thought you could stand still and you would be fine. Did I wake you up? Please. I don't say these things to get you into small groups or to get you to read your Bible and to pray just because I want a church that reads their Bible, prays, and gets into small groups. I say it because I'm afraid for us. I'm afraid we take the enemy too lightly. Please make a change before you leave to advance on his territory. The kingdom of Christ will one day become our kingdom. But until it does, there's a battle to be fought. Fight it diligently, lest you become taken up in the stream of the world that takes you away from Christ and his cause. Father, I thank you and praise you in Jesus' name for your goodness, for your mercy, for your kingdom. And I would pray for our church that revival would come, that we would wake up, O sleeper, that we would wake up and see there is a war and a battle to be waged. In order that we may keep ourselves pure, help us not to be entangled by the things of the world, to look to those and the ones who have finished the course, the race, to follow their example, fight the good fight, keep the faith, never become weary in doing good, for at the right time we will be lifted up. It's my prayer in Jesus' name. Everybody said, amen.
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We're thinking about the heart this morning, and we've just heard about, oh, death, but the heart functions we have, oh, life. I hope you're having full and abundant life. Because as Matthew Henry said, when and wherever the fear of God rules in our heart, it will appear both in works of charity and piety, and neither will excuse us from the other. We need to be someone with hearts charged up, with the fear of God, but an awareness of the fullness of God's love and grace for us. The heart is the seat of where the works of charity and piety in our life originate. Let's make sure we keep our hearts for God alone.

0: It's just on the 5 o'clock hour in the east, 4:30 in the central states, and 3 o'clock in the west on this Monday morning, the 14th of September 2026. And before I hand over the control to those people in the Hello, Good Morning, Whoopee program, I'm just going to share one or two more thoughts about the heart. Here's one from Oswald Chambers. He said, prayer is not only asking, it is an attitude of our heart. An attitude that produces an atmosphere in which asking is perfectly natural. Remember, Jesus said, everyone who asks shall receive. And Jesus cannot lie.
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4: According to a school day's poem, there was a man called Hanrahan who was an incurable pessimist. He was a farmer who feared ruin because of the drought. And when the rains came, he predicted disaster because of the flood. And when the rain stopped and the undergrowth thickened, he lamented that bushfires would wipe out his property. Well, there's no pleasing people like that. They take the view that if everything is going well, then something has been overlooked. Life without something to complain about would be unthinkable. Without going to Hanrahan's extremes, we can all lose a sense of gratitude. All the little things that go wrong stick in our minds, whereas all the things that go right can be easily forgotten. We certainly can't close our eyes to the many and varied wrongs in our world, but if we open our eyes to the many and varied blessings given by God, we can avoid becoming modern-day Hanrahans. I'm David Ray.
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1: 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It's got just about everything you need. You know, it's got everything. It's got something for the kids. It's got beautiful praises on Sunday. And it's just great to listen to.
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1: The late Charles Stanley, whose recorded programs we hear on Vision, said this: to have God speak to our heart is a majestic experience. It's an experience that many people actually miss if they monopolize the conversation of prayer and never pause to hear God's responses. Just stop and think, how can I hear God's responses to my prayers? Do you pray with an open Bible? Do you pray during the time that you're reading your Bible? When the finger of God just touches something in your heart from His Word? Are you someone who is careful to listen very closely to God's prompting to our conscience? We need to be people who minimalize our conversation of the prayer and monopolize on what God has to say to us. Let's make sure that we listen as much as we speak when it comes to prayer time. Praying scripture, praying with an open heart, praying with a listening spirit, and with a tender conscience. It's a great way to pray.
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0: It's almost time for me to say goodbye for this weekend of Overnights. But here's another thought from the subject of the morning, the heart. Hope is the last lingering light of the human heart. It shines when every other lamp has been snuffed out. And if we extinguish hope, the gloom of affection becomes the very darkness, which is cheerless and impenetrable. Don't allow hope to be snuffed out in our heart. Vital, very important in the whole of our relationship with our Lord and Saviour Jesus.
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2: It takes courage in our culture today, especially, to speak up for what is true. Because culturally, we're going the wrong direction on so many fronts. And for you to stand up and say what the Bible says takes courage.
3: Cancel culture resists the truth of God's word. But Pastor Greg Laurie says we have a message that must get delivered.
2: Now, I got to warn you, if you speak up for what is true, you might get canceled or worse. But have courage.

Many people feel they just can't function in the morning without their cup of coffee. But long ago, coffee met with grumpy, nearly global opposition for hundreds of years. They were probably grumpy because they just hadn't had their coffee. People oppose lots of things, but then later come to embrace them warmly. And today on A New Beginning, Pastor Greg Laurie says people need the message we share, and we need to find the courage to share it, even in the face of opposition.

0: Acts that was titled, How to Live a Meaningful Life, we saw the Apostle Paul saying goodbye to the elders of Ephesus. It was his final message to them. And he said, I want to finish my race with joy. So he began his journey, and he ended up staying with the evangelist Philip, where he encountered a very colorful prophet named Agabus, who bound himself up and said, this is what's going to happen to you, Paul, if you go to Jerusalem. Don't go. And Paul's saying, okay, being a little dramatic, but okay, I get the point. But I know what you're saying. So you're saying I'm going to be arrested and I'm going to be put into chains, right? Yes, that's it, Paul. Don't go. And then Paul says to Agabus in Acts 21, why do you weep and try to break my heart? I'm ready not only to be bound, but to even die in Jerusalem for the name of the Lord Jesus Christ. So Paul ignored the warning of the prophet Agabus. And sure enough, when he lands in Jerusalem, he is arrested and he's put in prison. And here's what happened. Here's what the Lord did to encourage his servant. Acts 23, starting in verse 9. There arose a loud outcry. And the scribes of the Pharisees' party arose and protested, saying, we find no evil against this man, but if a spirit or an angel has spoken to him, let us not fight against God. Now there arose a great dissension, and the commander, fearing that Paul might be pulled to pieces by them, commanded the soldiers to go down and take him by force from among them and bring him to the barracks. And the following night, the Lord stood by him and said, be of good cheer, Paul, for you've testified of me in Jerusalem, and now you're going to also bear witness in Rome. We'll stop there. So here is Paul in prison again. He was probably discouraged. He was probably feeling down. And it's no wonder. He's in a Roman dungeon. And now the Lord comes to him and brings these encouraging words. Verse 11 says, the following night, the Lord stood by him. Maybe he second-guessed his decision to go to Jerusalem. Maybe he thought, I shouldn't have done this. Maybe I should have listened to Agabus after all. And the Lord appears to him and encourages him. And the Lord says to him, Paul, be of good cheer. Be of good cheer. How can you have good cheer when you're in a dungeon? You know, it's like when someone comes to you when you're feeling down and they say, hey man, smile. Put on a happy face, right? Gray skies are gonna clear up. Put on a happy face. No, stop, shut up. And you slap them. No, don't slap them. But you know, you maybe felt like it at times, right? Someone tells you to cheer up when you're feeling down. That's not what you say to someone who's feeling down. But yet the Lord says, good cheer to you. Be of good cheer. But actually, if we look at the original language, we find a better translation would be, have courage. What is courage? It's been defined as bravery, fortitude, the ability to confront fear, uncertainty, or intimidation. Physical courage is bravery in the face of physical pain or even the threat of death. I don't know that it necessarily comes naturally to anyone because we're all afraid at times, but courage is a willingness to act in the face of fear. One person put it this way, and I quote, courage is fear that has said its prayers, end quote. I like that. Mark Twain said, courage is the mastery of fear, not the absence of fear. Mastering your fear. We all have moments of fear. Courage says, I'm going to get control of this. Those that serve us in law enforcement have courage to put that uniform on every single day because they don't know what's going to happen to them. Those that serve in our military, the same. They put that uniform on. They're serving our nation. I think of the story of a soldier named Ross McGinnis. He was on duty in Iraq in 2006. And Private First Class McGinnis was perched on the gunner's hatch of a Humvee when a grenade whizzed past him into the truck carrying four of his fellow soldiers. And in a split second, McGinnis did the unthinkable. He threw himself on top of the grenade, absorbing its impact. He was killed immediately, but all four soldiers survived. That's courage. That's courage, and we're amazed by it, but and how long did he have to think about it? But he did this incredible thing. But there's other kinds of courage. There's moral courage as well. It takes courage in our culture today, especially, to speak up for what is true. Because culturally, we're going the wrong direction on so many fronts. And for you to stand up and say what the Bible says is something that is not expected. It took courage for young Stephen to not back down and share the gospel right before he was stoned. It took courage for Daniel to pray when a law was passed that no one could pray to any god but to the leader of Babylon. It took courage for Shadrach, Meshach, and Abednego to not bow down before the golden image of the king when everybody else was. And we need that courage today. Now, I got to warn you, if you speak up for what is true, you might get canceled or worse. But stand up for what is true. Have courage. That's what Jesus said to Paul. That's what he says to you. Have courage. Have courage in the place where you're at right now. Don't back down from what you know is true.
1: It's great to have you with us on A New Beginning with Pastor Greg Laurie. We're continuing Pastor Greg's series in the book of Acts. Today we're in chapter 23 with the message titled Christ's Call to Courage. Let's continue.
0: When Jesus said, be of good courage, it's a unique phrase that is used multiple times in the Bible, each one showing a different facet of how to find courage in our lives. The first is the story of a man who was a paraplegic in Matthew 9. He was carried by his friends to Jesus. And Jesus looks at this guy who is unable to walk. And he says to him, be of good courage. Your sins are forgiven. Now, the guy was probably thinking, well, I'm glad my sins are forgiven, but I'd actually like to walk. That was kind of why I was brought here to you. And there's a protest among the religious leaders who can forgive sins but God alone. Oh, I hear what you guys are saying. Jesus says, but just so you know that I, the Son of Man, have the power to forgive sins, I say, your sins are forgiven and get up and walk. And that man got up and walked, but Jesus used this phrase, be of good courage to him. And this is the thing we remember. The forgiveness of Christ brought courage to that man. And we can be crippled by our sins, unable to walk, unable to move, unable to do anything. You know, we fail and we say, I'm a failure. I should just stop praying. I shouldn't even read the Bible anymore or go to church. That's the devil lying to you. Jesus says, be of good courage. Your sins are forgiven you. You know, in the book of Revelation, we read about those believers that come through the tribulation period and they're martyred. And it says they overcame Satan by the blood of the Lamb, the word of their testimony, and they loved not their lives until the death. But they overcame them by the blood of the Lamb. So when you've sinned, you go to God and you say, Lord, forgive me of my sin, and you put your sin in your past and walk into your future with courage because Christ has forgiven you. Don't miss this point. Because I know I'm talking to somebody right now who's crippled by their sin. You don't have to be anymore. You can have a fresh start. This phrase, be of good courage, is used of a woman struggling to get to Jesus in a crowd of people. She had this physical ailment, and she reasoned, if I can touch the hem of his garment, I'll be healed. And she reaches through, and she touches him, and Jesus stops and says, who just touched me? Well, the fact is, everyone had touched him. Who touched me? He says, for I perceive that power has gone out of me. And there's a woman, and he says to her, be of good courage. You are made whole. So in this particular case, it was his power that gave her courage. And a lot of times we're afraid to share our faith. We're afraid to speak up for what we believe. But there's a promise in the beginning of the book of Acts that we all looked at together, where it says, you shall receive power after the Holy Spirit has come upon you to be witnesses for me. That same power that was given to the first century, causing them to turn their world upside down, is available for us today in the 21st century to turn our world upside down. His power gives courage. Number three, the third time this phrase is used is when the disciples are on the storm-tossed Sea of Galilee. And they thought they were going to drown. And suddenly they see some form coming to them, walking on the water, and they thought it was a ghost. But it wasn't Casper, it was Christ coming to them. And what does Jesus say to them? He says, be of good courage, it is me, don't be afraid. He put himself between them and the thing that frightened them. Just like a parent would stand in the way of danger. I was with my granddaughter Allie a few months ago, and we were walking along, and there's some guy who has a dog off the leash. And the dog came at us growling and snapping, and Allie's getting very afraid. And I stepped in front of her and I said to this guy very nicely, put a leash on that dog right now. And fortunately he did it. And then afterwards she said, Papa, you saved my life. Well, I don't think I saved your life, but thank you for that. But you know, I just did instinctively what any parent or grandparent would do. You put yourself in the way of the person you're protecting. And that's what Jesus is saying. He's there in the way of whatever is coming our way. So let's review. His forgiveness gives courage. His power gives courage. And his presence gives courage. Verse 11 again, the Lord stood by him. Paul later wrote that those that he loved had abandoned him. Have you ever felt as though you've been abandoned by your family, by your friends, by someone you trusted? That's how Paul had felt at one point. Everyone's abandoned me. Well, the Lord's with him. The Lord hasn't abandoned him. And remember, when Jesus hung on the cross and bore the sins of humanity, he cried out these words, my God, why have you forsaken me? That is the moment, most believe, that the sins of the world were placed upon Christ, who was dying in our place as a substitute. So what he was describing was reality. He was temporarily forsaken by God, so I will never be forsaken by God. You will never be forsaken by God, because Jesus said, I will never leave you or forsake you. And so I spoke with a man in the hospital on the phone last week, and his vital organs were failing him. And he said, I feel as though God has abandoned me. And I said, God has not abandoned you. He's with you in that hospital room right now. I shared some scripture with him, and we prayed, and he committed his life to Christ. And it was his sister that asked me to call him. And sometimes I'm very reluctant to call people when someone else asks me to call them. Because then I call this person, like, why are you calling me? I don't want to talk to you, right? And but this guy was happy that I called him. And I said, go tell your sister what you've just done. And the sister contacted me and said, my brother just called me. He was all excited. He said he felt the presence of God because he's recommitted his life to Jesus. So that's what the Lord can do. Paul was in a dungeon, but the Lord was with him. Better to be in a dungeon with Jesus than anywhere else without him. Better to be in a storm with Jesus than anywhere else without him. And then here's another point. God knew where Paul was and why he was there. That brought courage as well. Paul, Jesus is saying, buddy, I know you're here, and I'm here with you. I'm standing by your side, because Paul's probably second-guessing his decision. And sometimes we feel like, oh, God's forgotten about me. No, never. He always is aware of us. Maybe I'm talking to somebody right now that is gripped with fear and worry. And the words of Jesus to you are, don't be afraid, be of good courage.

0: Important encouragement from a pivotal chapter in the book of Acts. Pastor Greg Laurie titled today's study on a new beginning, Christ's Call to Courage. And he'll have a final comment as we close today, so do stay with us. Well, maybe courage is exactly what you need today. Maybe you're facing some difficult challenges. You might not count yourself as particularly religious, but you really feel like you could use some help right about now. Well, here's Pastor Greg with some help.
1: Yes, sometimes God will let us go through hardship so he'll get our attention. The psalmist said, "Before I was afflicted, I went astray, but now I have kept your word." So maybe something's happening in your life that's caused you to look up, as in looking up to God, and you're saying, "Help." Listen, that's not a bad place to be. In fact, that's a really good place to be. It's been said when you get to the end of yourself, you get to the beginning of God. Do you feel like you're at the end of yourself right now? Then why don't you pray? In fact, I would like to lead you in a prayer. Maybe you've never prayed before. You don't even know how to start praying. That's okay. Prayer is just talking to God. Let me lead you in a simple prayer. You could pray it after me, in fact. And this is a prayer where you're asking God to enter into your situation, but more significantly, you're asking Christ to enter into your life. See, that's what being a Christian is. It's having Christ living inside of you. It's a relationship, not some religious thing. So if you would like a relationship with God, if you would like God to walk with you through your times of difficulty, you could pray this prayer after me right now. Just pray these words if you would. Lord Jesus, I'm scared and I need your help. And I'm asking you to enter my life. I'm asking you to forgive me of my sin. I know that you died on the cross for my sin and rose again from the dead. But I want to receive you now as my Savior and my Lord. So I invite you into my life and I choose to follow you from this moment forward. Thank you for hearing this prayer, and thank you for answering this prayer. In Jesus' name I pray. Amen.
0: Amen. And if you have just prayed that prayer along with Pastor Greg, and you've meant those words sincerely, the Lord has heard you, and he's forgiven you of your sin, and we want to welcome you into the family of God. 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Next time on A New Beginning, more insights on how we should take courage when trials and opposition threaten to bring our Christian growth to a standstill. But before we go for today, Pastor Greg comes back with these final words.
1: I have this these little trackers. I think they call them AirTags, made by Apple. And you can put them in your wallet or, in your briefcase or your purse or wherever. 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So I misplaced my wallet. So I pull out that Find My Wallet, and I'm looking, and finally I realize it's like 1 foot from me because it was under my backpack, I think, which is kind of embarrassing, but it worked. Well, God has more sophisticated tech than that. He always knows where you are. As the psalmist said, "Where shall I flee from your presence? If I go to the heights of heaven, you're there. If I go to the depths of hell, you're there." God is with you and aware of where you are wherever you go.
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I hope that you have an experience of great blessing throughout this week and that your heart will be made glad. Let me just repeat that little one-liner that I shared at the top of the program. The right kind of heart is a kind heart, just like God's. Blessings. Bye for now.

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1: Opening talkback lines as we explore the rapidly changing state of play in controversies around the Victorian state election. 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
0: Vision National News. 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
2: In this bulletin, another man arrested in an ongoing terrorist investigation and AI usage in hospitals. With the details, I'm Tracy Weir. A sixth man has been arrested as part of federal investigations into alleged terrorist propaganda. Alex Riddell has more.
3: The 30-year-old man was with his family about to fly to Abu Dhabi when he was arrested at Melbourne International Airport. It comes after multiple electronic devices were seized during a search warrant executed at a home by the AFP and Victoria Police in May this year. He's been charged with possessing violent extremist material and refusing to help police gain access to his phone. Police will allege he was part of a group chat involving other Victorian men who were receiving and sharing terrorist propaganda.
2: Alex Riddell with that report. Both major political parties have condemned comments made by One Nation leader Pauline Hanson about the Prime Minister's late mother. In a resurfaced podcast, Senator Hanson suggested Marianne Albanese stayed in public housing for too long. Anthony Albanese has emotionally refuted the comments, the opposition also condemning the remarks. Australia's first female High Court judge, Mary Gaudron, has died, aged 83. Ms Gaudron's career defined by a determination to challenge discrimination. Governor-General Sam Mostyn has paid tribute, remembering her fierce intellect, integrity and deep commitment to justice. Some Sydney hospital emergency departments are using new AI software to help spot life-threatening sepsis. The system operates like a traffic light signal to alert staff to patients at immediate risk of severe infection. Dr. Amit Sheeti says the technology could offer a blueprint for hospitals across the country.
4: We're very excited that we are using these kind of tools in departments because it takes that pressure out of our clinicians and gives them an additional tool to keep an eye on patients closely.
2: The Safe Wait Project has received almost $500,000 in grant funding as part of the Translational Research Grants Scheme. The Australian Christian Lobby has welcomed a New South Wales health directive that a baby born alive following an attempted abortion has the legal status of a person and should be treated as such. But the directive restricts conscientious objections to medical professionals who actually carry out abortions. It's not available to others who assist in treatment and care before and after the procedure. A rally outside State Parliament tomorrow will call for protection of their rights and support a bill seeking to ban abortions based on sex selection ahead of a vote on Wednesday. A South Korean court has overturned an immigration service decision denying refugee status to an Iranian citizen who converted from Islam to Christianity. The court concluded that he would face intense persecution if returned to Iran. It took 6 years for the legal system to reach that conclusion. That's the latest news. Sport is next.
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2: Turning to sport, and the Newcastle Knights have kicked off the NRL finals with a win. Andrew Lucas has details.
6: Newcastle has ended South Sydney's season with a 20-10 elimination final victory in front of over 28,000 fans at Allianz Stadium. Last year's Wooden Spooners led 10-6 at the break and went back-to-back in the second half to break the game open and seal a semi-final berth. The Bunnies lost Cody Walker and Alex Johnston to injuries. Newcastle will now face the loser of the Warriors Dolphins qualifying final.
2: Andrew Lucas. And Chas Mostert has won the first round of the Supercars Enduro Cup with co-driver Fabian Coulthard, South Australians Kai Allen and Tim Slade running second at the Bend 500. That's the latest Vision National News. I'm Tracy Weir.
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2: And now for a look at the weather. Patchy rain and storms over South Australia and the interior with a cold front and a trough. Onshore winds producing some coastal showers along the Queensland coast and WA's southern coast. It's settled elsewhere under high pressure. The capital city forecast today in Sydney mostly sunny and 26, Melbourne clearing showers and 19 degrees, a sunny day for Brisbane with a top of 25, Perth mostly sunny and 24, in Adelaide clearing showers and 18, Canberra mostly sunny, a top of 21, mostly sunny in Hobart too and 21 degrees, and in Darwin a mostly sunny day with a high of 35. 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
1: Good morning, everyone across Australia. I hope you've had a good weekend. Aren't weekends good, Phil?
2: Yes. I mean, and a Monday. Let's celebrate the Monday. Fresh. It's like you've just opened a new book and you're writing it out. Anything could happen in the week.
1: Who invented that weekend? They're a genius. 2 days.
2: Well, I would have pitched for an extra day. I think, like, if you were going back in time, why was it not 3 days weekend and then the others working? Why did they come up with just the two?
1: Well, watch this space, Phil. I have heard certain state premiers talking about bringing in a 4 day working week, so that may well happen. We'll need that mining boom to continue that to pay for that. Yes. But look, it's going to be a great show today, Phil. It's marriage week kicks off today. So every day this week, we'll be doing something on marriage.
2: That's right. We're going to chat to the new CEO of Focus on the Family. About an hour and a half from now, Hilton, and he's going to be talking about the foundations of marriage and also some top tips for how to keep your marriage healthy.
1: Yes, awesome. And look, there was a massive sporting event in Melbourne on Friday just after our show finished, and I found a Christian element to it, Phil. I saw some dudes praying after the game Southern Place. We're going to talk about the faith element of that game because it was a massive event, though, just as a sporting event on its own, 100,000 people.
2: Well, mostly my daughter was excited because the Jonas Brothers played the halftime show.
1: They did.
2: So we churned in. I'll tell you about it. We watched about 3 minutes of the game and all of the halftime show, so I've got that piece covered, Andy. You're all good.
1: There you go. We also got another weekend recap from myself. I've got a little story to tell. I learned some more French. So
2: oui,
1: madame. My French skills have gone up a level, Phil.
2: They were a low bar, but they're saying something, I guess.
1: Incremental improvement, I call it, Phil.
2: Well, we'll just celebrate the wins, people. Celebrate the wins. We're going to kick it all off with it. This is Katie Nicole. Have your way for your Monday. You're on Rise and Shine with Phil and Andy.

0: Katie Nicole singing it like hardly anyone else ever could. Have your way. Beautiful voice. You're on Rise and Shine with Fel and Andy.
1: And it is Monday. We've established that we wish that there was more days off, but it is Monday and you're back to work today. And Andy, we've got here a coffee from the new coffee machine.
0: Yes.
1: The Brad Pitt coffee machine, which was delivered last week. So this was donated to Vision by our wonderful, Shez, how good are you?
0: Yes.
1: And so I've made you a coffee this morning, Andy. So if he starts, and look, sometimes Andy with caffeine can go a bit cray cray, so I'm worried. Because next to him he's got his cappuccino and then he's also got a big bar of chocolate. So between the two, there's a lot that could go wrong by the end of the show. It's a lot of sugar.
0: Blame it on the French, Phil. It all started yesterday, but look, I just want to talk us all through. Like, this is radio, so what Phil and I are drinking right now is a coffee made with organic milk.
1: Mm-hmm.
0: Can you taste the difference, Phil, the organic milk? Honestly, you can't, can you?
1: No, I can't.
0: I appreciate your honesty, sister in Christ. No lying here on the show.
1: We don't lie at Vision.
0: A lot of people, though, when you make a coffee for them with organic milk, they do taste
1: do
0: the
1: they?
0: Difference.
1: Okay,
0: now,
1: sorry.
0: Friday, I took some organic milk to the staff upstairs.
1: Very nice.
0: The newsroom and also the marketing team.
1: Aren't you lovely?
0: And one of the newsreaders, Jaden James, was saying, this is amazing. He's sold. He sold on organic milk and honey in his coffee. So I think you'll find him making coffee now with those two ingredients.
1: Excellent.
0: So, but just knowing that Brad Pitt has touched this machine, Phil, it's got to make the coffee nicer, hasn't it? I mean, it's...
1: Well, it's very nice. It's because for those who missed it last week, Brad Pitt was on Shez was in New Zealand at a shoot for DeLonghi, and there was Brad Pitt using the machine. And so that's the machine that we now have here at Vision, which is pretty amazing.
0: It's awesome. But speaking of awesome, Phil, yesterday morning, I learnt to speak more French.
1: Tell me.
0: Well,
1: more than oui, oui, madame, and messieurs.
0: It was a beautiful day where I live, so I went for a nice walk.
1: It was a nice day.
0: About an hour's long walk. You know, after an hour's long walk. A few steps. I had a friend who's got a bit of a health challenge. I was praying for him on the phone and just believing God with him. And after a walk like that,
1: yes.
0: A solid hour, a bit of praying as well, I was a bit hungry. Now, as you know, I live across the road from a French bakery.
1: You do.
0: Which
1: we
0: I
1: love
0: avoid.
1: That.
0: I avoid like the plague.
1: No,
0: Phil,
1: well.
0: Because the Nutella croissants are too good.
1: I was thinking of them on the weekend.
0: But I thought to myself, you know what? I'm going to go and order a ham and cheese croissant for breakfast.
1: It's a good brekkie.
0: Order one for my kiddies as well.
1: That's nice.
0: So I went over there, ordered three, almost had to rob a bank to pay for it. They're not cheap.
1: Yes, no.
0: But anyway, the good news is, Phil, I learned how to order a ham and cheese croissant in perfect French.
1: Oh, perfect even.
0: Thanks to the young mademoiselle working in Le Cid Bakery.
1: Oh, they were taking the joy of training young Andy in the ways of the French.
0: I think they were enjoying it.
1: Were they like Pepe Le Pew, were they?
0: So let me tell you how to order three ham and cheese croissants in French.
1: Oh, no, that's German.
0: Are you ready?
1: Je voudrais.
0: Toi. Jumbo. Fromage. Croissant. S'il vous plaît, mademoiselle.
1: Say it again.
0: Je voudrais toi. Jumbo. Fromage. Croissant. S'il vous plaît, mademoiselle.
1: Ooh, what does the jumbo mean?
0: Ham.
1: Really?
0: Yes.
1: Not big.
0: And that is the word that I learned.
1: Ha!
0: I didn't know that one.
1: Jumbo.
0: Jumbo. You say jumbo. Better than me. Yeah, jumbo.
1: Jumbo.
0: I knew fromage.
1: Fromage.
0: Because in the past, Phil, I can order a chocolat croissant.
1: Oh, I know that.
0: But you've tasted and seen the goodness of the Lord. Yes, you have. Whenever we travel, it tends to be Robbo, Phil and I, or some social media person, Phil and I, whoever gets the gig. I always pop into the bakery across the road and I treat them to a Nutella croissant at the airport once we've checked in and we've got through the security check.
1: Share.
0: Which at times can be quite invasive, those security checks. You know.
1: Last time it was. It took a long time to get through and I needed talking down afterwards. So
0: I just wanted to let the whole of our audience know that I can now say ham and cheese croissant in French. I'm pretty proud of myself, Phil.
1: Well, you should be. And the ladies, they have like a little chuckle?
0: Yeah,
1: or
0: they
1: like
0: always
1: a little
0: giggle. Oh, they love an Andy coming in there speaking
1: they
0: a bit. Because they know that most of those bogans behind me, they can't speak French, Phil.
1: Well, and secretly nor can Andy, but he can say je m'en fromage, mademoiselle.
0: Jumbo.
1: Jamais vous pensez.
0: Don't forget the merci beaucoup at the end.
1: Merci beaucoup.
0: That's it. Merci beaucoup. And that's my weekend wrap, Phil. And of course, after that, I went off to church, worshipped the Lord, had a great time in the house of God. But the ham and cheese croissant, pretty darn good, Phil.
1: It
0: pretty
1: powered
0: good.
1: You up for the week ahead.
0: Sure did.
1: Well, there you go. Okay, there's your challenge. If you're listening along right now, Andy Satt, one more time. Try this at work today.
0: Je voudrais toi, jumbo fromage croissant, s'il vous plaît.
1: There you go. That's your challenge. If you can, if you're up for it, give us your best French by the end of the day.
0: Well, speaking of challenges, Phil, there was a massive challenge in Melbourne on Friday. Just after our show ended, there was a big game of the American version of football. 100,000
1: fans. The challenge was that the halftime show almost was without one of the Jonas Brothers. He was stuck in Dubai. He was only two of the three.
0: Oh, no.
1: My daughter and I, we tuned in just to see whether he made it. Did he? I'll tell you next on Rise and Shine.
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0: Seth Schlieder, singing about the Valley of Worship. You're in, sorry, you're not in the Valley of Worship. You're on Rise and Shine with Phil and Andy.
1: That's right.
0: We're on the mountaintop.
1: Look, we are definitely mountain crop people today. But one of the things that was on Friday, I raced home from the show because, well, a number of reasons. It's a Friday, Friday, mm-hmm. but mm-hmm. also there was a big game of football, and it wasn't actually the football that had Bella and I, my 19-year-old, mm-hmm. excited, mm-hmm. but it was during the game.
0: Well, let's have a listen to what was going on, Phil.
2: Melbourne has reminded the world why it's the sporting capital, with a picture-perfect MCG playing host to Australia's first NFL

0: game. More than 100,000 fans filled the G to soak up the historic clash and see the San Francisco 49ers defeat the Los Angeles Rams.
1: It was a big crowd for a Friday. I mean, I must confess to you, I'm thinking, do any of these people work? Or are they all chucking sickies at the same time?
2: Right.
1: I don't know. What's going on?
2: You're right. The entire, it was packed. It was so full. Bella and I got home. I got home to Bella and she's like, yeah, the Jonas Brothers, they're about to perform. When are they performing? Is it 10 o'clock tonight or is it 10?
1: Yep.
2: So we quickly Googled it and it turned out it was about 5 minutes from when I got home.
1: Oh, nice.
2: Was when the halftime show was going to be on.
1: Yeah.
2: So we quickly ran to the, and I Googled how to watch it. It was free to air somewhere. So we jumped on Netflix. I can't remember wherever it was. Jumped on. Turned it on. We watched 5 minutes of the actual playing of it, which was terrible, Andy. It was so they kept falling over and then they'd stop the game and some guy would limping off and then they'd start again and Belle's like, what colour are you going for, Mum? I went for the blue team and then afterwards I think the red team were the ones who won.
1: I think they did.
2: That was disappointing for me.
1: Choose your colours wisely.
2: I normally do better than that. But we got to watching because the Jonas Brothers, for my 19-year-old, was the big news because Joe Jonas almost didn't make it.
1: Why is that?
2: Because he was stuck in Dubai. So there's three of them that all come separately. He'd come from London. Mm. The London flights had all been delayed last week because there were issues with the tech in London airport. Yep. So he hadn't got to Dubai, missed the flight, and he'd been sending these videos saying, I'm not going to make it.
1: Yep.
2: Well, that's one third, and he's quite the singer in the group. Wasn't we were just twitching it on to see whether they flopped or whether they were okay.
1: And how did they perform, Phil?
2: Well, actually, he came out, and he has this little Insta moment of him saying, oh, I'm a bit jet-lagged. I'm raw-dogging the halftime. Oh, actually, he doesn't have an Australian accent. Raw-dogging the halfway time show, guys. And they forgot words and like it was, it was what it was.
1: Well, let's have a listen to the summary from our roving Channel 9 reporter, Phil, because I think the feedback was pretty good from the crowd. Let's have a listen.
2: Of the game?
1: Yep.
3: Well, if this is Melbourne's NFL audition, good luck finding fault. From the weather to the atmosphere, our city has delivered in spades, and there's already lots of talk about when American football will be back down under.
4: I reckon San Francisco's going to make this their outside home base for sure.
5: To be a part of that in history, it's great. Come again, come back.
6: The AFL need to learn from these guys. It is amazing.
1: Well, there you go, Phil. There's the feedback from some of the people in the crowd. And look, it was an amazing event. And I think great marketing for the NFL in America, fact they're playing in Australia. And I don't think this will be the last time we see an NFL game played. And so they obviously would be blown away by the fact that 100,000 people filled our biggest stadium. But you know what really touched me, Phil, is that at the end of the game, the players from both teams, not all of them, but those who were Christians, got down on one knee and they prayed in public on that hallowed ground. Like, that was awesome to see.
2: Yeah. And don't we want to see more of that? There was another game over the weekend that we can talk about a little bit later in the show. The South Africans with my All Blacks.
1: Your country of birth. Yes.
2: And they were doing the same. Yep. I'm just loving that sports people in particular, and I have to say, I reckon the Americans are so good at leading the charge with this, are just becoming more and more public with their faith.
1: Yeah.
2: It's really important because then we're seeing and we're like, you know, these guys are tough on the field, but then afterwards they're linking arms and praying and it's wonderful.
1: It is wonderful because for me, the MCG moves me, Phil. I went to Melbourne this year for a short break with my daughter and I went to the MCG and I was just remembering that Billy Graham got almost 120,000 people. He still got the record for the biggest crowd preaching the gospel.
2: Yeah.
1: And I started to weep. I started to pray. Say, God, do it again.
2: Yeah.
1: Fill stadiums in Australia again with gospel meetings, gospel crusades, worship events, whatever it is. Because it's a statement, isn't it, that there's that many people gathered together in one place. And looking up the news, the sources yesterday, Phil, it was so hard to find anyone talk about these players praying. It's like all the media in Australia and even in America didn't want to acknowledge it. So when the players were down on their knee praying, the American commentator was just talking about other things. He wasn't saying, oh, look, the players are praying. But I found one YouTuber who gave a bit of a summary. So let's have a listen to her talking about the players praying.
7: Brock Purdy does this after his game win. Check this out.
1: So this is the footage of the players praying now.
2: Okay.
7: Not only did he lead his team to victory, but more importantly, gathered players from both sides to pray together after the game, showing their devotion to Jesus, our Lord. May we continue to keep God first. I love that they continue to do this.
1: Yeah. Amen. And again, a great statement. But I find it interesting that our media just do not want to acknowledge the Christian aspect of some of these players and the fact that they pray and that they believe in Jesus. But here on Vision you're going to hear all about it, just like you heard it then. And respect to those players. And especially, like she said, that was the main man, the quarterback, who was leading that premier.
2: What colour was he?
1: He played for the 49ers.
2: What, is that the red one?
1: Yeah.
2: Oh, see? Okay, I'm going for the red one next time.
1: San Francisco.
2: I'm definitely going for the red team.
1: Yeah,
2: next
1: they whooped
2: time.
1: The Rams. Yeah, right. I didn't watch the game. No, look, they're long games, Phil. They go for hours.
2: They go
1: for But the Americans are so good at entertainment. They, like you said, bring the Jonas Brothers for halftime. They, like that fan said before, you know, the AFL needs to learn. Well, the Americans have got a lot of money. There's more money in the NFL than in the English Premier League. So it is. They do everything big and they do everything really good.
2: Yeah, well, and it was that the 5 minutes I watched, well, actually, it didn't inspire me to watch any more. But it was, you know, I'm sure, brilliant.
1: It was.
2: And next time. Or everyone's going for the red. But we are going to check in with the news now. On the other side of it, Mission Vision. You're waking up with Rise and Shine on Vision.
8: In stories making news, latest polling shows more than a quarter of voters believe the Liberal Party is best placed to manage Australia's economy. 74% of respondents to the Resolve Political Monitor were concerned about the federal debt, with 48% demanding the government slash spending. Renters, unit dwellers and low-income households could soon have access to solar energy. Federal and state energy ministers have agreed to look into making plug-in solar batteries more widely available. A sixth man has been arrested in Melbourne as part of investigations into alleged terrorist propaganda. Federal police apprehending the 30-year-old at the airport before he boarded a flight to Abu Dhabi. And more than 100 people have been rescued from a stricken Indonesian passenger ferry in the Java Sea. The ship, carrying 243 people, lost contact on Sunday morning in bad weather. Turning to sport and wins for Fremantle, North Melbourne, Sydney, Richmond and Melbourne in the AFLW. That's the news and sport headlines. I'm Tracy Weir. More details soon.
9: 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It's Rise and Shine with Phil and Andy on Vision.

0: Lauren Daigle, let it be a hallelujah. You're on Rise and Shine with Phil and Andy.
1: Agent, your mission is simple. Decode the clues, find the town, and complete the objective. This is Mission Vision.
2: That's right. And look...
0: Talk me through it, Phil. What's going on?
2: Well, on Friday, thank goodness, our town, Kempsey, was found.
0: Oh, there you go.
2: So it means, though, unfortunately, over the weekend, your hire, and I don't like to push the finger. You know that I'm not that sort of person.
0: You would never blame anyone, Phil.
2: No, but ever.
0: I do. I'm quite proud of the fact that I recruited and I trained this individual.
2: You trained
0: individual.
2: Him. You're even putting, you trained him.
0: I invested in his life, Phil. I saw potential.
2: And, it goes to show you've got to get the right person for the right job.
0: I didn't lay hands on that because I didn't want to get his sort of Wookiee germs on my fingers. So there was no laying on of hands.
2: There were nits there.
0: not to mention the
2: imagine
0: smell.
2: Imagine if you got nits on a Wookiee, actually. Oh, we were just talking with the girls on the weekend about how bad nits were when they were in primary school. Oh, if mums, if you're there, and dads.
0: I remember it.
2: No, I hate nits. Oh.
0: Yes. And it's my list of things I hate as well, Phil. You know, I hate things.
2: I know.
0: I hate things like gambling.
2: I hate it so much.
0: Nits is almost as much as gambling.
2: And here we go.
0: Yes.
2: So he's going around Australia and he's taking down vision signals. There's about 800 spots.
0: Oh, the Wookiee. We're back to the Wookiee.
2: The 800 spots that you can listen to vision around Australia. Thanks to our wonderful Vision family who have invested over like 30 years in the network.
0: Which is amazing. So, okay, so we've got a good hire as well. R2-D2.
2: Oh, I love him.
0: He's given you a clue, Phil, for our new town today that is missing, which we need to find.
2: That's right. So this is the only clue I've got. Oh, I'm trying to pick which of the ones. This is it. This is it, people. Sorry. Grain farmers provide the primary economic activity for the region, and it's a vision town.
0: Wow.
2: Clue.
0: That could
2: should I give a
0: anywhere
2: second?
0: In Australia.
2: Do you want a second?
0: Except maybe the capital cities.
2: Do you want a second clue? That is really bad.
0: Give us a second clue, Phil. It's
2: clues
0: Monday.
2: Are not very
0: Come
2: good,
0: on,
2: actually.
0: Help us out here.
2: Okay, the population's only around 500.
0: I think you're going to say five. I was saying, gee whiz, those grain farmers, they run them pretty thin. Not many labourers in that town helping them out.
2: There's only about 500 people who live in this. And it sounds beautiful. I'm going to go with that.
0: So it's a grain growing area. We've got 500 people living in the town.
2: And it's a vision town.
0: And it's a vision town. Well, let's get a little bit crazy here.
2: Mm-hmm.
0: You're on prize cupboard duties today, so I'm going to say triple prizes today. Because anyone who comes out with that answer is a genius. You need to move on to bigger and better things as well.
2: You're definitely listening to God and you deserve all the prizes you can get.
0: And encouragement.
2: That's right. But if you can, imagine how good that would be. So you should definitely give it a go. If you're in a region and you're like, you're growing that grain and you've small town vibes.
0: And it's triple prize threat right now,
2: Phil. Should give us a call, 1-800-316-316, and then you could win Mission Vision.
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0: And that is Ryan Kennedy, Be My. You're in Rise and Shine with Fel and Andy.
1: Agent, your mission is simple. Decode the clues, find the town, and complete the objective. This is Mission Vision.
2: That's right. Unfortunately, we've lost a vision location.
0: Well, it sounds easy, Fel, but is it easy?
2: No. I guess not. Look, the only clues we've got today, and we did expend them. The first clue was there's grain being grown in the region, which and R2 had to go back for some more. It's also small. About 500 people live there.
0: Oh, there you go.
2: That's something.
0: And there's a vision transmitter in the town.
2: Well, there was until a cheeky Chewbacca.
0: A certain Wookiee
2: came and took it down.
0: But, you know what? Country people, Fel, are so robust. They adapt. They innovate. Really, they built Australia. The reason we live in such a prosperous nation is our country folk, our farming communities across Australia. Maybe one of them will have the answer. Now, I've said all that, of course, because we've got someone on the line who is a farming woman herself. Her name is Alison. Good morning, Alison.
3: Good morning.
0: Okay, you're a country girl at heart. You've been on the land a long time. This sounds like a country town here we're talking about, Alison. What do you reckon the answer might be?
3: Well, I'm just trying to get my head around the 500 people, but I've got a couple of towns in mind.
0: Oh.
3: But I think, you know, Chinchilla and Dalby are the grain-growing areas that I'm thinking of, but they seem a bit big.
0: Okay, well, take your pick. Which one? It's triple prize day.
3: Okay, we'll go Chinchilla.
2: Yes, that's what I would have gone to.
0: Chinchilla.
2: Is it that?
0: Yeah. Is it Chinchilla? I thought it was.
2: But Alison, I mean, Andy was just about to give it to you, to be honest. It's not that. But how is your farm looking this morning? Is it beautiful?
3: Well, no, we're not getting the rain that
2: we need
3: rain. Yeah, believe it or not, we're actually in drought mode.
2: Okay.
3: But... you know, it is looking beautiful, of course. It's a beautiful farm, but the thing is, we're looking for the rain and we're starting to feed. Well, we're feeding horses continually at the minute.
0: But that's not good.
3: Not the cattle.
0: Yeah.
2: Okay.
0: Well, hopefully and prayerfully you'll get some rain, Alison. And it was a very brave guest too, Chinchilla.
2: Yes.
0: I thought you were in with a good shot there for a triple prize. But thanks so much for being a part of the Mission Vision game today, Alison.
3: Oh, love it. Okay.
2: Thanks, hon.
3: Well,
2: God bless. Well, that's how it's done. It'll be back tomorrow, though. Hey, next up, there's a bit happening in my world at the moment, so we'll share about that next on Rise and Shine.
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6: Is the human genome full of parasites? This might sound like a ridiculous question, but some biologists claim that it is. The Human Genome Project revealed that a large proportion of human DNA is composed of transposable elements. These DNA segments copy themselves and move around the genome. Some scientists have claimed they serve no function and have dismissed them as parasitic DNA. Evolutionists even claim that similarities with chimps in these supposedly useless bits prove evolution. But new research shows they have functions. One study revealed that transposable elements activate during embryo development in mice to control gene expression. Another study showed that these elements concentrate in gene-dense regions to control gene expression. They are not randomly spread throughout the genome as previously thought. So the human genome isn't full of parasites after all, but it's full of sophisticated ways to control gene expression.
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0: And that is for King and Country, Singing Miracle. You're on Rise and Shine with Fel and Andy. And Fel, I'd love to bring our audience up to speed. There's been a lot going on in your family and your household lately. So in case someone's just tuned in today for the very first time, tell us what's been going on.
1: Yeah, look, 2 weeks ago, actually, exactly, my father-in-law, who lives in Perth, I live on the East Coast, or our family lives on the East Coast, and my husband's family are all in gorgeous Perth. He passed away at the age of 85. And Mike, so his name's Mike, and Josh's middle name is Mike after Mike.
0: Nice.
1: So Joshua Michael. Mm. He had only about 3 or 4 weeks before given his life to Jesus. We'd been believing God for about, a whole time I've known Murray. So we're married coming up to 27 years this next March. And so that entire time, plus the time we were, you know, just dating and getting to know each other, been believing for his family to say yes to Jesus. And then 3 or 4 weeks ago, just before he passed away, Murray was able to lead him through a prayer to accept Jesus as Lord and Saviour.
0: So good, isn't it, Fel?
1: Oh, just... there is such a difference when you know where someone is going.
0: Yeah.
1: And Murray, bless him, he said it's the most thorough prayer ever given in his entire life.
0: Well, you want to make sure, wouldn't you?
1: You would want to make
0: sure. After 30 plus years of praying.
1: Yeah, that's right, you would. So on the Sunday night, we got a phone call, and it still touches me, but it's hard to say goodbye to him. He was in hospital. He'd been taken there, and they knew that it was the end. And so... I got with my phone that actually I answered and said goodbye to him, and he was able to tell Murray through broken speech that he loved him and loved us, and tell me that he loved me and that he was proud of him. And and actually it was something that Mike didn't say a lot, because he was of that generation where you didn't really say, we would always go, love you. And he actually found that hard to say. So it meant a lot. Told Murray he loved him. And then Murray straight away, while we were on air actually, was at an airport the next morning, leaving to go to Perth, took him all day. Mike stayed with his body that whole day, and then that evening, went home. And thank goodness, I mean, praise God, I really do believe it's God. Murray and his sister and mum were able to be there.
0: Mm.
1: And so Murray's been there ever since. It's 2 weeks now, and the funeral's tomorrow.
0: Yeah.
1: Yeah.
0: So it's been hard for your family, huh? Not having dad around and hubby around for you. And and also just knowing that you won't be able to actually physically make the funeral, but you'll be watching it online tomorrow with your son.
1: Yeah, that's right. Josh, unfortunately, it's his exams this week. And so we really ummed and ahed, Andy, what to do. It's senior exams. So the girls on Saturday, put them on a plane, and I really hate being away from the girls.
0: Yeah.
1: I put them on Saturday night. We got them all ready and put them on a plane, and Murray picked them up at the other end. So they're in Perth with their cousins and Mars. And Josh and I are staying here so he can do his senior exam. So, yeah, we all watch the live stream, but it's really difficult not being there. And then this is the longest, as I said, Murray and I have been married 26 years, and we've never been away from each other this long, actually. So I know most couples do it, so it's silly, but it's a long time.
0: Yeah, for you guys, it's a big deal, Fel. There's a lot going on there.
1: Yeah.
0: But I'm just so encouraged that your prayers and Murray's prayers were answered after all those years that this gentleman received the Lord. And so you're saying he wasn't the sort of guy that showed a lot of emotion and said, I love you a lot, but he did manage to say that at the very end. Isn't that awesome that his heart softened like that?
1: Yeah.
0: And sounds like he was one of those old school Aussies that didn't say much, but his love was showed by his actions, was 100%. Demonstrated by what he did.
1: 100%. And yeah, just a wonderful man, a wonderful provider his whole life, kind, very, very caring, I have to say. And I remember the first time when I first went to Perth to meet them and saying to Mike, and he was like, oh, you're very impressive. And that was kind of our thing, you know, that he'd be like, oh, that's very, and he was just a gentleman. If you could imagine a gentleman, that would be Mike. And I always felt that, you know, you look at your husband's family of origin and his mum and dad, so solid, so beautiful, so honouring. He was well brought up. So, I'm very thankful for everything Mike has done to raise such a wonderful man that I can have as my husband.
0: Amen. Yeah. Well, so across Australia, I think it'd be really good if we prayed for Fel and her family now at this time. And there'll be a couple of days this week where Fel won't be in the studio with us. and that's understandable. So let's all just pray for Fel and Murray and the whole family. Now, Father, we just pray this wonderful family, Lord, and I just want to thank you for Murray, Lord, that he stood in that gap for 30-plus years and he believed you for his dad's salvation. Mm-hmm. And Fel joined him in prayers and others as well. But, God, we just thank you. You heard those prayers, and this man is with you now, Lord. And like all of us, none of us deserve salvation, but it's a gift. It's grace that we're saved through, Lord. But also pray you'd comfort the family at this time, Lord. Even though he's in heaven, it's still hard, it's still grief, and it's still loss. And we just pray you'd be with them. Your love would fill them, Lord Jesus. Your peace would fill them, and that, Lord, others would get saved through this as well. Extended family members, friends, neighbors, ex-colleagues, Lord, whoever's at the funeral tomorrow, we just pray let your Holy Spirit work and speak to people and just sow your seeds of salvation in their hearts, Lord. And I pray for Fel and her kids also, Lord, that you just be with them and strengthen them at this time and even bring them all closer together, I pray, in the wonderful name of Jesus. Amen.
1: Amen.
0: Amen.
1: Thank you.
0: Ah. Very good, Fel. Well, thank you for sharing that. We're going to go up to the news now, and after that, we'll be talking more about Marriage Week.

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1: Can minimalism help you create a more meaningful life? Joshua Becker explains how it worked for him on today's edition of Focus on the Family. David Churcher shares how he got involved with leading a marriage course at his church on The Story. And I've got some great music lined up for your Monday, including a brand new song from Ann Wilson.
0: Vision National News, equipping you to engage your world.
2: In this bulletin, the latest in the polls, the Communications Minister monitoring AI development and in sport, NRL. With more, I'm Tracy Weir. Latest polling shows more than a quarter of voters believe the Liberal Party is best placed to manage Australia's economy. 74% of respondents to the Resolve Political Monitor were concerned about the federal debt, with 48% demanding the government slash spending. Voter preference between Labor, the Coalition and One Nation was mostly unchanged. The Communications Minister won't rule out supporting calls for a slowdown in the pace of AI development. The head of artificial intelligence firm Anthropic has urged major tech companies to slow the pace of advanced model rollouts. Dario Amodi warns unconstrained competition could lead to new AI systems eliminating the need for human oversight. Annika Wells has told the ABC her job is to keep Australians safe from emerging technologies.
3: Well, ultimately, these are questions for these billionaires who control the world's richest companies. Our role as lawmakers is to control how they conduct themselves on our shores.
2: Ms. Wells says she is willing to make a concession on draft ministerial powers under proposed digital duty of care laws in order to gain the support of the coalition. A Queensland woman has died after falling from a cliff at a popular tourist destination near Bali. The 29-year-old reportedly slipped and fell from the cliff face at Kelikeng Beach on Saturday. Her body was taken to a nearby hospital awaiting further arrangement by the Australian Embassy. Victoria's only One Nation MP, Ricky Lee Tyrrell, has suggested the state consider bringing back the death penalty for serious offenders. Capital punishment was originally a long-held party policy, but has since been dropped. Overseas, and the US president has left the door open for changes in the approach to the war with Iran prior to the midterm elections. Donald Trump had said oil prices would start dropping again after November, suggesting the conflict was going to end immediately after people went to the polls. He claims officials in Tehran are desperate to resolve the situation.
4: Look, it could end before the midterms, but it'll end after the midterms. And Iran, I will tell you this, Iran wants to make a deal so badly. They are calling constantly. They want to make a deal.
2: Regional tensions remain high with attacks on Saudi oil infrastructure and Houthi advances threatening key shipping routes. A prominent pastor and his wife who lead Echo Church in southwest Sydney say their family home was attacked by masked LGBT activists after their address was maliciously posted online. The group cut off Andrew and Nolene Sedra's electricity and attempted to force their way inside. Christian news sites report the attackers used profanities as they threatened to kill the couple and their family, including a newborn baby. Pastor Sedra, who's originally from Egypt, said the family is planning to relocate and has already raised $300,000 to cover the move. Around 300 Christians were killed and more than 200 abducted across Nigeria during the month of July. That's according to the International Society for Civil Liberties and Rule of Law, which catalogued atrocities across the nation in July and August. That's the latest news. Sport is next.
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2: Turning to sport, and in the NRL, the Penrith Panthers have qualified for a seventh consecutive preliminary final with a 19-12 win over the Sydney Roosters at Combank Stadium. Nathan Cleary broke the deadlock 10 minutes from full time with a field goal before Brian To'o picked up a loose ball and ran away to score to put the game to bed. The Roosters will now host the Sharks in an elimination final at Allianz Stadium on Saturday night. The Knights will travel to play the Warriors at Eden Park on Sunday afternoon. That's the latest Vision National News. I'm Tracy Weir.
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2: And now for a look at the weather. Patchy rain and storms over South Australia and the interior with a cold front and a trough. Onshore winds producing some coastal showers along the Queensland coast and WA's southern coast. It's settled elsewhere under high pressure. The capital city forecast today in Sydney mostly sunny and 26, Melbourne clearing showers and 19 degrees, a sunny day for Brisbane with a top of 25, Perth mostly sunny and 24, in Adelaide clearing showers and 18, Canberra mostly sunny, a top of 21, mostly sunny in Hobart too and 21 degrees, and in Darwin a mostly sunny day with a high of 35. 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
1: Good morning all across Australia, and don't we love our Tasmanian listeners, Phil, and don't we love Tasmania in general? We went to Tassie last year. It was such a joy and such a blessing to meet so many of our Vision family down in that wonderful Apple Isle.
2: Yes, and it still is, like a year on, don't we think? It's like God's own country.
1: Oh, come on.
2: Tassie, if you're living there, praise God, we love you.
1: Well, I can honestly say I'm seriously open to retirement in Tasmania. Yes. I'm already thinking about those coastal towns. Penguin, Burnie, one of those towns.
2: There you go. Watch out, town.
1: I might even contest for the mayor role.
2: Topple the mayor of Burnie. We love you, Teeny. Teeny will be on to other things by like, what are you? We're not letting you retire anytime soon.
1: Bigger and better. But I want to highlight one town in Tasmania, one of the beautiful towns, and it's called Dover. And Dover is a quiet coastal fishing town about 83 k's southwest of Hobart in far southern Tasmania, renowned as one of Australia's southernmost settlements of its size. So there you go. So good morning, Dover. We love you. And the weather in Dover this morning, not too bad, really, considering they're so far south. Got down to 8 this morning, currently sitting at about 12 degrees. Will reach a high of 18 degrees later on today. Now, one of the things that really warms the heart of people in Dover, especially in those cold winter mornings, is that on 88 FM, Vision is broadcasting 24 hours a day, 7 days a week, bringing the warmth, bringing the love, bringing the light of heaven every single day, thanks to the generosity of our Vision family over many years. Good morning, Dover, Tasmania. We love you.
2: And a verse for your hour. We do all sorts of verses in this top of the hour, but the verse is, this is the most famous verse in the Bible, I reckon, and it's just come to my heart this morning. So let's read it together. John 3:16. This is in the New Living Version, says this: "For this is how God loved the world. He gave his one and only Son, so that everyone who believes in him will not perish, but have eternal life." God sent his Son into the world, not to judge the world, but to save the world through him.
1: Amen.
2: Amen.
1: Come on.
2: And that's the first time you've ever heard that, or maybe it's the 100th, but you just have never accepted it. It's good to know that there's not a God out there who's trying to punish you, who's trying to, you know, he's looking at you, oh, it's not good. No. He loved you so much. He gave his Son. He actually sent him to earth so that you could have eternal life. Your job in that is just to say yes, accept Jesus, and then you have eternal life somewhere, but this way you have eternal life with him in heaven.
1: Amen. So good. Well, speaking of accepting things, Phil, sometimes we need to accept also that things don't go according to plan. They may even fail. So it is marriage week. So we thought today that we would ask the question, what is your funniest proposal story where maybe things didn't go the way they were supposed to go? We want to hear from you today. So if you want to talk to us about your story, really, if your trauma or someone else's trauma, doesn't have to be your trauma.
2: That's
1: give
2: true.
1: Us a call today, 1-800-316-316, because we want to hear your stories of marriage proposals that maybe, Phil, what do you think, didn't quite go the way we imagined.
2: How else to celebrate marriage week but with the fail? Next up, though, we've got Jacob. He's on his way home and he's about to meet his brother Esau, and he's not sure how he's going to be received. That's up next on Rise and Shine.
3: Do you have a list of regrets this longer than it's ever been?

0: And that is Kade Thompson singing That's What the Cross is For. You're on Rise and Shine with Phil and Andy. And it is one of our favourite times of the day. And I mean that with all my heart, Phil. Love having a chat about the Bible with you. And we're still in this book of Genesis, which we initially said, oh, we'll just race through it because it's so long. And then we said, you know what? We're not racing through it. This is just too good to race through.
1: Well, it is. These are the stories of people that you're going to meet in heaven if you get to heaven, and you get to heaven by accepting Jesus as your Lord and Saviour. But here we are in Genesis, and we're about to see brothers coming back together when they had initially had quite the dispute. So there were two twins, Jacob and Esau. A few chapters ago, we found them really struggling over a birthright. That at that point was a really big deal. The dad's blessing to the older brother, like that was kind of like getting all the inheritance, wasn't it, Andy?
0: Yeah.
1: And so Jacob got that. He got the inheritance. Esau kind of got a minor prayer over him. And so Jacob's gone away as a result. He kind of ran and hid, but he's coming back really prosperous. But you can still see in him this trepidation of meeting his brother again for the very first time.
0: Yeah, absolutely. And, what encourages me about this whole family from Abraham down to Joseph, Phil, is that it's what we would call in the modern vernacular a dysfunctional family.
1: Oh, yeah.
0: You know, there's so much stuff going on, weird stuff.
1: Strife.
0: There's a bit of dishonesty. Even Granddad Abraham had his times where he basically said his wife's his sister. I mean, that's getting weird, you know, just to protect his own skin. And then down the family, you know, Joseph gets sold by his own brothers. And here we see Esau, like you said, probably wanted to kill his brother Jacob. He's just so mad at him.
1: Yeah.
0: Esau was a hunter, a man of the field. Jacob was a mild man living in the tents with his mum. He's like a bit of a mummy's boy. And just seeing that tension, it should encourage all of us, because I don't know anyone from a perfect family. And and despite their dysfunctionality and all their little things, God uses them, works through them, loves them, blesses them, and is with them throughout their life journey. And this should encourage all of us listening today that no matter what our family situation was or even is now or even will be in the future, God won't leave us. He's with us. And he'll help us through all of those challenges if we just ask him to help us.
1: Yeah, and that's what we see here. We see that Jacob is really fearful of his brother. In fact, in chapter 32, verse 7, it says here, Jacob was terrified at the news that Esau and 400 of his men were on the way. And so he thinks, okay, what I'm going to do is I'm going to get a good gift. And look, his gift is next level. He's got 200 female goats, 20 male goats, 200 ewes, 20 rams, a lot of 30 camels, 40 cows, 10 bulls, 20 female donkeys and 10 male donkeys. This is his gift. I just normally go for some chocolates, but he was like, nah, bring it. He separates them and he's got this bit of an idea. But then I love, like you mentioned here, Andy, he talks to God. Verse 9, then Jacob prays, O God of my grandfather Abraham and God of my father Isaac, O Lord, you told me, return to your own land, to your relatives, and you promised me I'll treat you kindly, and I am not worthy of all the unfailing love and faithfulness that you have shown to me. And then he talks about it, and he says, please rescue me from the hand of my brother Esau. I'm afraid that he's coming to attack me, but you said you'll kindly treat me, and I'll multiply my descendants. So he's remembering, I'm fearful, but I remember my God, and I remember that God told me, that's right, I was going to have a lot of descendants, so I can't be wiped out. So he's reminding God of that conversation, which is building up his own faith again in what God's promised to do.
0: Yeah, it's awesome. And imagine if one of our prayers was recorded in Holy Scripture. Like, this was a solid prayer. This must have been from his heart, and he was crying out to God. And, you know me, fella, I'm just a great believer in praying and walking with God. And again, so many Bible scholars and teachers even, they dismiss Jacob as this dishonest trickster, fraudster, whatever the terminology they want to use. But this is a man that we see his prayers recorded in the Bible. We see God speaking to him. I think last week we talked about the time the angels of God met him on his journey. And when he had that dream and that vision of the ladder with the angels ascending and descending, he got God's favor, Phil, because he had a heart after God. Mm-hmm. We don't see one account of his brother Esau praying or encountering God. And that's why Jacob got the blessing and not Esau, even though Jacob wasn't perfect. So again, how does this encourage us? Well, because every one of us, myself included, we're not perfect today.
1: No.
0: But don't let that allow you to dismiss yourself from being someone that God can use, that someone God wants to walk with and God wants to bless. He does want to bless you. He wants to walk with you. He even wants to use you despite your imperfections. Just like Jacob was imperfect, you and I are imperfect. But if we'll cry out to God like he did from our heart and say, God, help me, I need your help here, remind him of his word and his promises, he'll come through.
1: Yeah, that's right. And that's what we see here with Jacob. In fact, he sends everyone ahead and then he has a moment with God that's recorded quite confusingly, actually. Yeah. He actually wrestles with God himself. He sends everyone ahead of him. He stays behind. That's obviously when he's spending this time. And God himself comes and he's wrestling with them all through the night. And it's not until the very end of the evening, the next morning, where God is like, you have to let me go. The sun's coming up. He displaces his hip. And then he renames him Israel, and that's what we're going to see going forward. The children of Israel come from that. But that moment of wrestling with God, you know, I am not giving up. I'm not letting go of you. Yeah. I have this promise and holding on to it. There is so much to learn from that as well.
0: It's a great story, Phil. One of my favorite stories in the Bible. I actually once enacted that in church.
1: Did you? Who wrestled you?
0: I was preaching. One of the band members, I just randomly selected him. Let's just say, Phil, he had a white shirt on that day and his nose started to bleed and the white shirt got... It wasn't my fault. It was a bleeder. I didn't know it was a bleeder. We were just wrestling. He was the angel. And I was wrestling him to show the people in the church.
1: Wow.
0: It wasn't that hard. It was just a good, a nice holy wrestle, solid wrestle.
1: Holy wrestle.
0: I was just trying to show people that like he was literally physically wrestling with God. And sometimes prayers like that, you got to hang in there. You don't feel like doing it. You feel like giving up. You feel like going to sleep, whatever it is. And prayer is sometimes a physical thing as much as a spiritual thing. That's why I like to walk and pray so I don't fall asleep. Because my body wants to shut down. Okay, you pray. I want to go to sleep now.
1: Yes.
0: So I walk and pray.
1: Yeah, I agree.
0: Because it's tough to fall asleep while you're walking. Apparently it is possible, but I haven't done it so far.
1: No, I like walking on the beach and praying because you're in public and you're going to get wet. It's going to wake you back up again if you happen to fall down asleep. Yeah.
0: But it's an awesome story how he just wrestles that angel all night.
1: And if you want to read it, that is in Genesis 32, and that's the all of the chapter, actually. Encourage you, have a read of that story for yourself before tomorrow when we find out how it goes when he finally sees his brother again.
0: So good. Oh, I love the Bible.
1: Oh, how much do we love it? We do love it. Hey, next up, though, we put the call out, and you're welcome to give us a buzz. Have you got a proposal fail? It's marriage week, so let's start at the bottom. We'll work our way up. That's next on Rise and Shine.
2: Vision.

0: 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This is Vision Christian Radio.
1: Hope flows from compassion. It's a meal for a hungry family, a warm blanket

0: Bodhi, Whisper in the Wind. You're on Rise and Shine with Fel and Andy.
1: And maybe that whisper in the wind is saying, I love you, or will you marry me?
2: We'll see.
1: Or maybe it's a bit of Barry White.
2: Too much of
0: Look,
2: anything.
0: Great.
1: It's marriage week.
0: It's marriage week, Phil. And you know what they say, Phil? Well, they don't say it, but I just made it up.
1: Oh.
0: Every marriage starts with a proposal.
1: Well, it does. Like at some point, someone has to make the suggestion, hey, even if it's just, hey, babe, let's get married. It's a proposal.
0: You got to bust a move, Phil.
1: You got to bust a move.
0: You do. You got to step out and have a crack.
1: Some people do it better than others.
0: Uh-huh.
1: And look, the best made plans don't always end well. I have to say, I've often told Murray and my proposal story, and it's long. I'm not going to give the whole thing because it's too long.
0: The whole show, Phil.
1: But there was, I have never mentioned that it didn't all go well.
0: Mm-hmm.
1: There was a moment, and it's a whole day of activity. There's a helicopter, there was a skating rink, there was a hot air balloon.
0: Were there dwarfs?
1: No dwarfs.
0: I think that'd be a nice touch
1: next time,
0: as well.
1: Maybe for the 30 year, I'll get them to re-propose. But in the middle of it, the car broke down.
0: Yep.
1: And I'm sitting there with this, it was an ex-police car that he'd bought. Terrible car.
0: Did it still have the like flashing lights on the top?
1: Close. It was so bad. The car breaks down and I actually thought, this is the best bit of the proposal day because I can see you under pressure. I want to see the future husband, what happens when something doesn't go right.
0: The blowtorch was applied,
1: because
0: hey?
1: Then you can see what it's going to be like. Because a lot of the time in life, things don't go right.
0: Is this an insight into the mind of a woman, Phil, or is this just Phil's mind? I'm just trying to take notes
1: here. I just like to see the pressure applied and then see what happens.
0: Do you think all the sisterhood are like that? Or just you?
1: I think so. I'm sure it's not just me.
0: I'm taking notes in case I've got to bust some moves again one day.
1: It should make you feel better, though. If something goes wrong, it might not be all bad. The woman might be like, okay, that's fine. But if you've got a proposal fail for us, it's marriage week. Mm-hmm. Let's celebrate the losses. 1-800-316-316.
0: We're here for you. We want to share the pain, the grief, the sorrow, maybe even the laughs. Now I can see we've got Hudson on the line. Hudson, you got a story for us?
3: Hey team, absolutely. I heard of a proposal where the girl realised that she was getting proposed to, and she was really.

0: really, really excited, and she like chimped out a bit and screamed and carried on. And the man was down on his knee, and he kind of came up to put the ring on her finger, and she was like swinging down with emotion.
1: Oh no!
0: And of course, they've absolutely smashed each other. Mad headbutt.
1: So
0: the relationship started out with a bit of DV.
2: Who came off second best from the headbutt? Hopefully him.
0: No, she's the one that copped the shiner.
1: Oh, no.
0: This is a good opportunity for me to say, like, I've been married, I don't know, 26 years. I just want all the boys out there to know that I've heard a statistic that 75 to 85% of women are not impressed with the way the men proposed.
1: Really?
2: So, oh, okay.
0: I just want to put it out there that if you're thinking about doing something that's kind of okay, just don't do it.
1: Really?
0: Make it awesome, make it more romantic, have a crack.
1: So this is interesting. You reckon that this is 85% of the people that you're in contact with, the women are unimpressed?
0: No, that's just some statistic I heard. I couldn't tell you if it's true or not. But
1: go big or go home.
0: In the way.
2: Well, let's go back to the headbutt incident. Did she say yes afterwards, or she was too concussed?
0: Oh, in that one, she was definitely very happy about getting married to the guy.
1: She seemed like she, and I guess there's a warning there for the woman. Just relax. I mean, I was probably a bit too eager, and then Murray took a whole day to propose. So that helped, because by the time he got there, I was just like, okay, we're ready, finally.
0: Well,
1: so that helped.
0: I guess if I was a young lady, I'd be pretty eager. We need more marriages, more babies. Let's go, everybody. Get amongst it.
2: We need to get our breeding program, I think, upscale, definitely. We need to breed more Christians.
0: Yes, we do.
1: That is so... Okay. Well, Hudson, how did you propose then, seeing as we're giving, you know, this advice?
2: Yes.
0: No, this is awkward. Back to that statistic, that 85%.
1: Yeah. Was your wife one of those? She's unimpressed?
0: Yes, she definitely is. We went on a first date...
1: Yeah.
0: Not a first date, but we just used to go for strolls.
1: Mm.
0: We went to the Boondah Wetlands, which doesn't really sound too romantic.
2: No. Doesn't sound romantic at all.
1: It sounds like midges and...
0: the mosquitoes, the mangroves.
1: Yeah. It smells...
0: And so on the anniversary of that walk, I think it was 2 years, we went to the same place, and that's where I proposed, and that is not acceptable.
1: Unacceptable.
2: So you're admitting it.
1: Does she bring that back up from time to time?
0: Oh, yeah. I hope she never hears this. I'm going to go and hide all the radios in the house.
2: But, Hannah, talk me through it. So are you saying, did you bring any pizzazz to the proposal? Like, or was it just another walk to the wetlands?
1: Was there a speaker or something?
2: Yeah, violin playing in the background or something?
0: Yeah, no, nothing. Nothing at all. But, I mean,
1: no redeeming features.
0: Nothing. The rock was cool. The rock was really cool.
1: Do you mean the diamond?
0: Yes.
1: Okay. Well, bought a ring, which is kind of 101, isn't it, for a proposal?
0: Well,
2: was it at least hanging from a tree branch or something where you said, hey, look at that?
1: Was it just in a box?
0: Unfortunately, it was a handed down rock. So,
1: it wasn't even yours.
2: He
1: can't even take credit for that. I would say you need a redo. Like, how many years? You're 26 years. Do it again.
0: Man. nobody contact Marina Dale from Brisbane's North Side. This is all secrets.
1: That's okay, just us and the closest of our friends.
2: That's right, yeah.
1: Oh, dear Hudson.
2: Across Australia.
1: You are a legend. I just appreciate you giving the tea and being so honest this morning. Thank you.
0: I don't know who's saying it. I'm not grateful. Never call me again.
1: Brilliant. Love, well, there you go. Yeah, you set the bar now.
2: Well, honesty's everything, Phil.
1: We are all about being honest. We love honesty here on Rise and Shine. If you have a proposal fail story, give us a call, 1-800-316-316. Right now, we're heading up to the news headlines. On the other side of it, beat the toaster. You're on Rise and Shine on Vision.
3: In stories making news, Victoria's only One Nation MP, Ricky Lee Tyrrell, has suggested the state consider bringing back the death penalty for serious offenders. Capital punishment was originally a long-held party policy, but has since been dropped. The Federal Health Minister is promising to address excessive specialist doctor fees off the back of new analysis. Australia's first female High Court judge, Mary Gaudron, is being remembered as a trailblazer following her death at the age of 83. Overseas, and a search is continuing after 6 people died and 107 were rescued from a stricken Indonesian passenger ferry in the Java Sea. The ship carrying 243 people lost contact in bad weather on Sunday morning. Turning to sport, and Penrith are set to get a week off ahead of a 7th straight preliminary NRL final after beating the Roosters 19 points to 12. That's the news and sport headlines. I'm Tracy Weir. More details on these stories in bulletins throughout the day.
4: 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Rise and shine with Phil and Andy on Vision.

0: Diane Stevenson. Sing it again. You're on Rise and Shine with Phil and Andy.
1: Beat the toaster.
2: That's right. We have got our toasters out. And for your Monday, I know this is an important reset for the week. I mean, imagine if you got this on a Monday, really you've won first thing in the morning on a Monday, and then the whole week is just set up strong for you.
0: It's like you've climbed the mountain on Monday.
2: It is. Everest.
0: And rest of the week is just cruising along.
2: If you can, I'm going to say if you win this today, then I reckon the rest of the week you're all good. So, Luke, I'm glad you've jumped in. Not to put any pressure on it, but you get a bit of pressure.
3: I'm under it. I've got a new toaster as well at home, so it's very.
2: You've got a new toaster?
0: Oh, okay.
2: Talk us through it. Is it a four toaster? How many slices do you go with?
3: Oh, you can go four. It's not as good as the old one, I must say, Alaskan, but they don't make that model anymore. So
2: yeah, right.
3: We deal with what we're given in life, and I'm so grateful I've got a new toaster.
2: What colour is it?
3: It's white.
2: Oh, I love a white. Ooh. I've got a white toaster with a wood grain type of top to it. I mean, it's from Kmart.
0: Sounds fancy, though.
2: It's very fancy. But I love a new toaster.
0: Yes. Well, look, I think I remember you. I think you speak a bit of French from memory. Are you the former French chef?
3: I do. Yes, that's me. That is me. Correct.
2: Andy's been flexing his new French today. Andy, do you want to try your French out and see? You can see whether you think it makes sense, Luke.
0: Yesterday, Luke, I said this in a French bakery. I said, bonjour. Je voudrais trois jambon, fromage, croissant, s'il vous plaît, mademoiselle.
2: What do you think he wanted?
3: That's actually understandable. That is really good. That is actually, if you were in France, you would get by.
2: Yeah. Would you get by?
0: Wouldn't get slapped?
3: You wouldn't even get laughed at. That was really good.
2: You would get laughed at, or you
3: would? No, you would not.
0: Phil, I want you to hold that thought, Phil. The people have spoken.
2: Well, Andy's a winner. Now we've got to see if Luke can actually win at this game as well. Luke, so now the letter today is M for Mary.
3: Oof, okay.
2: Is that okay?
3: Yeah, I'm on pressure.
0: M for Marseille. The French city.
3: So if you ask me what city, I've got one already done.
0: Oh, okay. Maybe not.
2: I'm now changing that question.
0: I haven't seen the questions. Well, you know the drill, my friend. 60 seconds, 10 questions. If you don't know the answer, say pass. We'll come back to it. Can't use the same answer twice. Are you ready to go, Luke?
3: Let's go. I'm fine.
0: Time starts now.
2: An Aussie town.
3: Oh, Maribor.
2: A children's character.
3: Mary Poppins.
2: Something found on the beach.
3: Ooh. Oh, a glass marble, but no, a pass.
2: A type of dog.
3: Malinois.
2: Occupation.
3: Master Commander.
2: Wow, American state.
3: Maryland.
2: Type of car.
3: Ooh, Maybach.
2: Something you'd buy at a local store.
3: Pass.
2: A baby's first words.
3: Mama.
2: A girl's name.
3: Marion.
2: Oh, very good. And number three, something found on the beach.
3: Mellyfish.
2: A what?
0: No.
3: Jellyfish, mellyfish.
0: 5 seconds.
2: Go, you can do it.
3: Oh, I've got a mental block. What a
2: fail. Oh, you can do it.
0: I got to give you this.
2: You're not a failed man. Bless.
0: Well, I don't know if he is or not, but I'm just...
2: Andrew McLennan. No.
0: I'm going to say that. That's hard.
2: Okay, well, you do it. Something at the beach.
0: I've got no... Let me think about it.
2: If you've got... Okay.
0: Nothing.
2: So you give yourself one. You're a fail.
0: Okay, this is for me.
2: Okay. If you're at home, what are you yelling out things? Mud crabs?
0: Come on. What sort of a beach has a muddy
2: muscles?
0: On it?
2: Muscles? Men?
3: Oh, yeah.
2: Music?
3: Men. Yeah,
0: well.
2: Yeah. Music and men and muscles. They're all actually in the same thing.
0: I'm kind of proud of Luke and I for not thinking of men on the beach.
2: There you go. And something you'd buy at a local store. Andy, what would you buy at a local store?
3: For having me. Sorry, I didn't rise to the challenge. I'll try better next time when I ring in.
0: Well, hang on, mate. I'm going to help you out here. The local store, milk.
2: Yes.
3: There
2: you would have got 9 out of 10. So you both lost. So, okay. Well, maybe better luck for Tuesday, Luke.
3: I'll try ring back in. There's just so much pressure.
0: You did great.
2: Look, and if you're listening along at home, you could send us a text to play tomorrow, 0447 488 316. Next up, though, it's marriage week, so we have the new CEO of Focus on the Family, Hilton. He'll be dropping by with a marriage bomb for you.
0: There you go.
2: It's on Rise and Shine.
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7: Consider Joshua 10, verses 12 and 13. Joshua said, "Sun, stand still." So the sun stood still. Now in Jeremiah 33 and verse 3, God said, "Call to me and I will answer you and show you great and mighty things which you do not know." You ought to call on God for great things as well as little things. Joshua's army was battling the combined might of 5 hostile armies, and he was winning. But he was running out of time and he needed more daylight. So he did something no one in recorded history has ever done before. We read about it in Joshua chapter 10. "Then Joshua spoke to the Lord in the day when the Lord delivered up the Amorites before the children of Israel. And he said in the sight of Israel, 'Sun, stand still.' So the sun stood still, till the people had revenge upon their enemies." Is this not written in the book of Jasher? "So the sun stood still in the midst of heaven, and didn't hasten to go down for about a whole day. And there has been no day like that before it or after it, that the Lord heeded the voice of a man, for the Lord fought for Israel." Now, like Joshua, who was battling 5 kings, you may be battling discouragement, disease, despair, defeat, or death. Respond in prayer, honest, continual, and audacious prayer. You're a member of God's family. You've come to Him not as a stranger, but as an heir. Confidently approach His throne. Earnestly make your requests known, not because of what you've achieved, but because of what Christ has done on your behalf. Because Christ shed His blood for you, you can confidently pour out your heart before God, knowing God hears you. Pray Boldly, Part 4. That's Vision's Word for Today.
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0: Dami M, bringing it with Prey. This is Rise and Shine with Fel and Andy.
1: Well, it is marriage week, so we thought who better to talk to than Hilton Edwards. He is the CEO of Focus on the Family, one of the most well-known family-orientated ministries in the world. Has been such a blessing to so many people, both here in Australia and also overseas. And Hilton joins us on the line now. Hilton, welcome to Rise and Shine.
2: Thank you so much. It's great to be here. Bright and early.
0: Yeah, well, that's right. Hilton, wonderful to be chatting with you on this marriage week. And the Bible, well, it was the Bible's idea, marriage, to be honest. It was God's idea. And I really love that he's got this idea that we see right the way from Adam, that actually it's better to work together than to be apart. Tell us what you're seeing in Ecclesiastes about this.
2: Yeah, absolutely. I mean, Ecclesiastes 4 from verse 9 says, two are better than one, because they have a good return for their labor. If either of them falls down, one can help the other up. But pity anyone who falls and has no one to help them. Also, if two lie down, they will keep warm. But how can we keep warm alone? Though one may be overpowered, two can defend themselves. A cord of three strands is not quickly broken. And I think that's just so powerful, that God is the third strand.
1: Absolutely, Hilton. Isn't it a great truth that Jesus is the center of our relationships? But it is marriage week, and that's what the Bible says. But how does this play out in our everyday lives and in our marriage, brother? What's the secret to a great marriage?
2: I think the secret really is in the small things. And I think that's, so many couples think that they have to do the big things. And obviously those are important. But so often we fall short of doing the small things, something like just a prayer together for 2 minutes before we go to sleep, or even just thanking God for our meal, or taking a time out to go for a 10 or 15 minute walk or something like that. It's those small intentional things that really, really strengthen marriages.
0: Wonderful, Hilton. And look, so let's just say we've got 1 week. This is a week called Marriage Week for a good reason. If you're a married couple this week, today's Monday. What's one thing that you would recommend that a married couple could do this week just to start them down the right path?
2: I think having a date is always a good thing.
0: Okay.
2: If you can, get together for a date without kids. Mm-hmm. It's always a blessing. And make sure that the date is without screens.
0: Okay.
2: That's probably a big distraction for a lot of us, myself included. So I think that's always a thing. If you can really give each other that quality time together, it'll be worth investing.
0: Great.
1: Have you got any creative ideas, Hilton? Like sometimes couples don't have a lot of money, or they may not be able to get a babysitter or something. Mm. What can we creatively do to have a date night if circumstances don't allow a full-blown go to a restaurant with the kids at home with a babysitter date?
2: I think, there are definitely some practical things. And, maybe if your kids are younger and you can actually wait until they've gone to bed before you actually have a dinner together, that's one way of doing it. Or the alternative is pack up a picnic at lunchtime and take them to the park and let them go and play in the play area. And the two of you can actually spend that quality time together. So I think there are other ways, and we just need to be a little bit creative and look for them.
0: Tell us, Hilton, because we're just getting to know you as the head of Focus on the Family. How long have you been married for?
2: Only since October last year.
0: Oh, wow. Okay, so in the honeymoon mode.
1: There you go.
2: And it's actually interesting because with Liesl and I, we actually, one of the first things we did was do the five languages of love.
0: Yes.
2: It was one of the most meaningful things that we've ever done in terms of building a great marriage.
1: Yeah, it's a cracking book, isn't it? Look, Hilton, I say this to people who've been married for less than 12 months. Write a book about it right now.
0: Yes, it's all perfect.
1: You've got
0: now.
1: It all worked out. It's easy.
0: And then 26 years later, we might review.
2: So, 26th edition.
0: Yes, that's right.
1: Exactly. We want to ask you, Hilton, tell us about your proposal, because it's pretty fresh. Yeah. I mean, I'd love it to be something funny in there, but even if it's not funny, how did you propose?
0: Andy's hoping something went wrong.
1: Maybe, secretly.
2: Well, I had planned three different proposals. Okay.
1: Oh, wow.
0: And that's very organized.
2: No, I hadn't planned three. I had my first one. It didn't work out. I had my second one. It didn't work out.
0: What were the ones that didn't work out?
1: Yeah, talk about the first one. What was that?
2: Well, basically, Liz and I were actually up in Brisbane. And so I thought, okay, it's like a good time. And so we went to one of the Surame Wine Estate and just had lunch there.
0: Nice.
2: Thought, okay, let's, let's go out and just have a walk in the in the lavender fields and the vineyards, and I'll, you know, get down on one knee there. We finished lunch and I said to Liesl, I said, come on, let's go for a walk, you know, in the vineyards.
0: Yeah.
2: And she says, no, Hilton, it's too hot.
0: Liesl. Ruined by the Queensland heat.
1: But what did you say? Did you overcome that objection or did you just give in?
2: I just gave in. I mean,
1: come on, bro. Sales skills 101.
0: No, it's good for the
1: You should have said, I'll get an umbrella.
0: Oh, Andy, yes. Very nice. Okay, well, there's number two. What happened second?
1: No, that was number one, yes.
2: So then I thought, okay, I'll take her to the gardens in Brisbane because I know she loves gardening and
0: that's,
2: you know,
0: a good
2: she's a bit of a green. I'm not a green finger.
0: And there's lots of trees there, so there's shelter.
2: Yeah. Anyway, then she says to me again. She says, Hilton, we're going out to dinner on. This is New Year's Eve.
0: Yeah.
2: So we're going out to dinner tonight.
0: Nice.
2: You know, next to the river at Brisbane, a prime spot to see the fireworks. Anyway, and she says, then we have to go back and I have to have re-showered and re-changed and different outfits.
0: There's a wardrobe issue. Yeah. Oh, Hilton, poor thing.
2: Okay, it's going to be at the restaurant next to the river in Brisbane. And
0: in the air conditioning. You're like, you're air-conned.
2: I booked an outside table. But unfortunately, Brisbane gets cooler in the evening. So,
0: that's right.
2: I booked an outside table right next to the river, sort of prime spot of the thing. So I actually got down on my knee. It was beautiful, and it was kind of classic because we had a couple on either side of us that were obviously also just dating, and they were like giving these big nudges, you know, look at them.
0: You had an audience. And then the fireworks just, I imagine, timed perfectly in the background.
2: Yeah, absolutely. So it was a really, really great celebration. So it all worked out well, even though the sort of first two attempts didn't really pan out.
0: Third time's a charm.
1: Well, perseverance is another Bible truth, my friend. So you're living it.
0: Well, that in marriage, two go together and persevere. They're probably the top tips.
1: Well, Hilton Edwards, the new CEO of Focus on the Family. Really good to hear your voice and a little bit of your story, as well as a great Bible verse on the importance of Jesus being the center of our marriages. Thanks for joining us today on Rise and Shine.
2: Thank you. Always great to catch up.
0: So good. And look, I love chatting to Hilton. He's the new CEO of Focus on the Family. But I have to say, he's inspiring those proposal fails.
1: That's right.
0: If he's failed, then, I mean, there's hope for us all. Give us a buzz, 1-800-316-316. If proposal didn't quite go to plan.
1: Yeah, we want to hear it.
0: We do. Marriage week. That's the best part of it. We're heading up to the news not long from now. You're on Rise and Shine. Hello.

0: Coming up today with Jen Spiker.
1: Can minimalism help you create a more meaningful life? Joshua Becker explains how it worked for him on today's edition of Focus on the Family. David Churcher shares how he got involved with leading a marriage course at his church on The Story. And I've got some great music lined up for your Monday, including a brand new song from Anne Wilson.
0: Vision National News. 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
2: In this bulletin, polls reveal a lack of confidence in the government's economic management and changing of the political tide in the UK. With more, I'm Tracy Weir. A new survey shows voters have lost faith in the Albanese government's ability to manage the economy. Here's Michael Packey.
3: The latest Resolve Political Monitor surveyed more than 2,000 voters over the past week. It's found most have given up on Labor when it comes to economic management, especially in the wake of its May budget. There's growing concern about the nation's debt, and many believe government spending needs to come down. The poll found the Liberals are again regarded as best placed to manage the economy. Voter trust in Prime Minister Anthony Albanese has crashed, but Labor's core support remains steady at 28%. One Nation is on 27%. The coalition has improved to 24%.
2: Michael Packey. One Nation is preparing to unveil its long-awaited migration policy. The minor party would slash foreign temporary visa holders by more than 750,000 over 3 years. Net overseas migration would temporarily turn negative over the 3 years before settling at an annual target of 130,000. The Business Council warns this decade is on track for the worst productivity growth on record. New research shows Australian productivity has fallen every year since 2020. The group says complex labour laws and red tape are eating away at Australia's competitive edge. The leaders of Scotland, Ireland and Wales are preparing to sign a joint document aimed at dissolving the United Kingdom. Belfast reporter James McCarthy says they're demanding the British government provide them the right to hold referendums for independence.
4: Today we have the party leaders meeting in Cardiff in Wales. They will be discussing areas of mutual interest in terms of international relations, but we can also expect the parties to sign a document demanding that the British government prepare for and facilitate referendums.
2: James McCarthy. Syria's future constitution must guarantee the equality and inclusion of all religious minorities in order to stem the current exodus of Christians. That's the view of the transition government's only woman and only Christian minister, Hind Kubberwat. Said the country's leadership needs to do more to show it's an inclusive government to stop minorities from leaving. The Christian population has plunged from 2 million to 300,000. In 25 years. A crowd of 1,600 has attended an evangelistic outreach by Egyptian-American pastor Michael Youssef in Amman, Jordan. His Leading the Way ministry reported more than 500 Jordanians made professions of faith. Pastor Youssef has stepped down from leading his Atlanta church to focus on sharing the gospel across the Arab world. That's the latest news. Sport is next.
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2: Turning to sport, and in the NRL, the Panthers are anxiously waiting to find out what charge Nathan Cleary will face for collecting Hugo Savala's leg in the 19-12 win over the Roosters. A Grade 2 dangerous contact charge could result in a ban for the preliminary final. Cleary has told Nine it was a tough 10 minutes in the bin.
6: I'm not a good watcher of the best times, let alone when I'm the one putting our team under pressure. So, felt horrible and felt guilty to put the boys in that position, but no, they're just a great side and they dig deep, and ultimately that 10-minute period won us the game.
2: In Saturday's elimination final, the Sharks had a win over the Cowboys. To the AFL, and star midfielder Errol Goulden says he is prepared to step up as captain to help the Swans pursue an AFL Premiership bid without their injured skipper, Callum Mills. Sydney face the minor premiers Fremantle at the SCG on Friday. That's the latest Vision National News. I'm Tracy Weir.
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2: Time And now for a look at the weather. Patchy rain and storms over South Australia and the interior with a cold front and a trough. Onshore winds producing some coastal showers along the Queensland coast and WA's southern coast. It's settled elsewhere under high pressure. The capital city forecast today in Sydney mostly sunny and 26, Melbourne clearing showers and 19 degrees, a sunny day for Brisbane with a top of 25, Perth mostly sunny and 24, in Adelaide clearing showers and 18, Canberra mostly sunny, a top of 21, mostly sunny in Hobart too and 21 degrees, and in Darwin a mostly sunny day with a high of 35. 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

0: 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It's Rise and Shine with Fel and Andy on Vision.
1: So glad you're with us today. I've got to say, I'm so excited, Fel, and I just can't hide it. I'm on my second coffee, and I think I like it, Fel.
2: Well, let's just say, Andy, who normally doesn't have any coffees, watch out, world, is all I can say. Well, and there's a crasher coming.
1: There could be, Fel. I was waking up last night around midnight. Bless my pet cat and my kitties are having fun. I mean, who can blame them? Wow. It's fun to be had, and I could not get back to sleep when I get woken up. But anyway, I'm winning on the second coffee thanks to the Brad Pitt touched coffee machine. But speaking of touch, we like to touch all of our Vision family across Australia by referring to the towns that you live in. And there's a beautiful town called Kimber in South Australia. Now, I like Kimber, Fel.
2: Okay.
1: It's got quite a claim to fame.
2: Isn't Kimber, that one of the Lion with the King, Lion in the Lion King?
1: I think they named the Lion King line after the town. Kimber. Of course they did. Kimber is a rural wheatbelt town about 475 k's northwest of Adelaide. What it's famous for, Fel, is it is known as the halfway point between the east and west coasts of Australia.
2: Oh.
1: It sits alongside the National Highway 1. And so it's the halfway point.
2: Is that the Nullarbor?
1: Yeah, well, I guess it's on the way to Nullarbor. I've never done the drive myself. It is one of those things I would like to tick that box one day. I'd like to drive across Australia.
2: I don't feel the need. Mm-hmm. But that's good. You do that.
1: I'll let you know what it's like.
2: You can. Can you send me like a live update?
1: I think it'd be fun.
2: Do you?
1: All I need is a swag and a mate with a swag and just stop where you want. Lots of water.
2: Lots of water.
1: Spare fuel.
2: Yes.
1: I think there's a lot of surveys these days. It's not like the old days. I think in the old days it was a bit of a mission. You know, things could go horribly wrong. I think there's enough surveys and fuel stops now I think you'll make it. And I think it'll be an awesome time.
2: Yeah, do that. Beautiful.
1: There'd be tour secrets more power too. There'd be things said and done, possibly, Fel, that I wouldn't share with everyone, but it'll be a lot of fun. I can promise you that.
2: What's the weather there today, young Andy?
1: Okay, so Kimber, pretty fresh, like you said. It must be near the desert. Got down to 10 this morning. Okay. Currently sitting about 12 degrees. Will reach a high of 19. And the great thing about Kimber for those stopping between the east and the west coast of Australia is that if they tune into 87.6 FM Vision Broadcasting 24/7. God bless you, Kimber, South Australia.
2: And a verse for your hour. One way that you can study the Bible is look at a verse and then look at it in different translations. So because the Bible wasn't originally written in English, the translators have chosen different English words to put together to explain a verse in the original. So John 3:16, I read last hour in just the New Living. This is it in the Amplified Bible. You ready? So the Amplified often gives those few extra words. For God so greatly loved and dearly prized the world, that he even gave his one and only begotten Son, so that whoever believes and trusts in him as Saviour will not perish, but have eternal life.
1: Amen.
2: Amen.
1: Love it.
2: Amen. So just a reminder, that God loves you so much he gave his Son, but also just to not feel like you've got to rush through the Bible. Sometimes staying with a verse, reading it over and over, highlighting different words in it, and looking even at different translations, it can be a really good way of just getting it down into your spirit so you know it and understand it well.
1: Awesome.
2: Next up, something that can take years is a good marriage. So we're starting right at the very beginning.
1: That's right.
2: It's a good place to start. We're starting with the proposal. And in particular, what if it went all horribly wrong? Well, that's where we're heading next on Rise and Shine. Renee tells us she's got the ultimate fail for a proposal.
1: No, we love a fail.
2: Stick with us after Phil Wickham and Crowder. It really is amazing grace.

0: And that is Phil Wickham and Crowder singing it together, I should say. It really is Amazing Grace. Now, this week, Phil, it is Marriage Week.
1: A bit of love is in the air. Barry White taking us there.
2: Too much of anything.
0: But look, it's not an old saying, it's a new saying. We made it up today, Phil, but I'm going to say it again. Every marriage starts with a proposal.
1: Well, it does seem to be. At some point, someone has to have the idea and verbalise it. Otherwise, you're not going to get anywhere.
0: Well, you're supposed to verbalise it. I mean, you've got to say some words, haven't you? Yeah, love is action, but love is also words. I think you've got to conjure up some sort of speech or song or poem or something, don't you think?
1: Well, Hudson, in the last hour, and you'll have to listen to the podcast if you want to hear his tale, he told us that he reckons 85% of women are disappointed at the proposal. They would like to have had more effort put in.
0: But they still say yes, though,
1: don't they? They always say yes, that's right. And so we put it out there today. Have you had a proposal fail? Well, who better to talk to than a celebrant, someone who sees weddings all the time?
0: Oh, yes.
1: So I've got Renee. She's standing by. Now, Renee, as a celebrant, you must have seen a lot. Thanks for jumping in with us.
3: Well, hello, Andy and Phil. How are you?
1: Yeah, so good, Renee. Now, you're in a line of work as a marriage celebrant that you would hear all sorts of proposal stories. Can you give us your worst one?
3: Well, that's our worst one. Well, there's quite a few, but there's that actually tops the list.
1: Really?
3: Yes. And there's actually one where a couple were actually out at on the Great Barrier Reef, and they both absolutely love scuba diving.
1: Oh, that's nice.
3: Isn't that cute?
1: That is cute.
3: And the groom-to-be actually has a ring in his wetsuit.
1: Oh.
3: And as he went to...
0: Well, hang on, Renee, let's stop there. Where do you put a ring in your wetsuit? I mean, where do you put it?
3: There is a zipper that you have. This is what they told me at the time. And that's on the side. So
0: a little compartment for stuff.
3: A little department.
0: Okay.
3: And he's down trying to get the ring out. One carat solitaire.
1: Nice.
3: And as he goes, he gets butterfingers.
1: Oh, no. No, because he's got gloves on.
3: And the ring slips out of his fingers.
1: No.
3: And goes to the seabed.
1: Oh, no.
3: So, Phil, it actually gets worse.
0: Well, hang on.
1: How can it get worse than that?
0: Let's stop there, Renee, because let's just talk this through. You can't say anything when you're underwater with your little scuba mask on. How was he even going to say some kind words to her to warm her heart? I mean,
1: it's just going to be bubbles. He hadn't thought it through.
3: He hadn't thought it through whatsoever. He didn't have his plan B.
0: Did he find the ring, or did it go?
1: Sound like
0: it plan
1: lost A
0: forever?
1: Was very
3: good. No, the ring was gone.
1: Wow. No,
3: here's the catcher, Andy. She ended up getting a 2-carat diamond ring.
1: So he's paid for 3 carats in the end.
3: Yeah, that's exactly right. That's a lot of money.
0: Free stupidity.
3: And it wasn't one of these lab diamonds either.
1: Oh, it was a real.
3: It was a real one. Real.
1: And some groper fish, which is... has now got
3: one lucky fish.
1: at some point, there's someone who's like fishing and they've caught a fish with a diamond inside.
0: Come on.
1: And they are like, oh, wow. No, we know who that belongs to. Give it back. That's amazing.
0: Gee whiz,
1: oh, wow. The poor guy.
0: Yeah. I just think it was
3: so sad, isn't it?
0: That poorly planned, poorly executed.
1: Talk it through.
3: Lucky wife to be ended up with the 2-carat solitaire.
1: Yeah,
0: there you go.
1: Wow.
0: Yeah. There
1: you go. I mean, if only he had talked it through beforehand with Andy, and Andy had said, mate, on the boat after
0: that. That's right.
1: That's the place to do the business.
0: Okay, so you're a wedding celebrant, Renee. So what have you got another funny story as well as that one?
1: Oh, really?
3: Oh, another funny story.
1: Well, that's a lot.
3: Well, look, I've even heard with proposals, people do the most boring proposals, and the most boring could actually be, well, I don't think so boring, but they think it's boring, and that's actually proposing in the kitchen. So bride-to-be comes home after a bad day at work, and she's a bit flustered and upset and debriefs on her terrible day that she's had. And then the groom turns around and actually proposes to her in the kitchen.
1: Wow.
0: When she's in a bad mood.
1: Really?
3: I hear of those kind of stories as well.
1: Is that because you hear them because people are complaining about it, or are they thrilled about that approach?
3: Well, they're actually thrilled because they've had a bad day, and it's a bad day that turned into a best day, isn't it?
1: I suppose. Look, if you can love someone on a bad day, you know, you're like, oh, you had a bad day, but I'm here for you. That's very nice, isn't it?
3: It is. It actually creates happily ever after.
0: But it's, I don't know, call me old-fashioned. I don't see the kitchen as the most romantic place in the world, though. I mean, it's not something that gets my juices flowing, that's for sure.
1: And once you get down at eye level with the cabinets, I just want to clean them. So.
3: Exactly. Well, probably you'd be happy to actually go and start cleaning the kitchen after you've had some positive experience there.
0: Or you might have had to say, oh, hang on, let's turn the dishwasher off. It's a bit noisy in the background there.
1: The robo-vac is trying to get around you. Just hang on, people. Hang on. I'm trying to do something.
0: What are you doing down there? You pull the hammy? What? Get up. Stand up.
1: Get up, man. Peel those potatoes. Oh, Renee. Brilliant. Thank you so much,
3: hon. Thank you so much, Phil. And thanks for having me on your show.
1: We loved it.
0: Anytime.
3: Thank you, my call.
0: Good on you, Renee.
1: Thank you.
3: Thanks, guys.
1: Bye.
3: Have a good day. Bye.
1: So good, Renee. Oh.
0: We shouldn't laugh at people's failures. But, I mean, really, the girl, the bride in that case is a Winterfell. She's gone from one rock to two on the finger.
1: But one of them's inside a fish. And I am just imagining someone's prayed and then this fish has turned up with a ring in its mouth and they're like, wow, that's awesome. And actually, you know what? That's where it's come from.
0: I'm thinking the same thing.
1: I 100%
0: can see it
1: happening.
0: Some desperate backpacker out there hasn't got enough money for fuel in the van.
1: Yes.
0: Up there on the Barrier Reef and he's just, or he or she's just praying, God, help me.
1: Please, I need a ring.
0: And just puts a line in and there's a fish and opens up the mouth and there's a big rock there, solid.
1: Wow, there's the pre-story for that rock right there. Oh, dear. Look, but if you've got a terrible proposal that went wrong, but a happy ending, I mean, the marriage is the happy ending. Give us a buzz. 1-800-316-316. Next up, don't we love sport?
0: We do. We do. We love it.
1: But we mostly love it when God gets involved. Yeah. And I saw an image on Insta which has captured my attention. It's two huge teams, including my own All Blacks, kneeling down to pray. And we're going to bring that story to you next on Rise and Shine.
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6: These

0: And that is Jeremy Camp. These days you're on Rise and Shine with Fel and Auntie. Well, who's Auntie?
1: Well, Auntie Andy. He's the naughty version. No, we've got the good version here. He's
0: the two coffee
1: up.
0: Version.
1: He's got two coffees on board. But look, over the weekend, it's not often that my feed fills up with sport on Instagram, but it has, and for a very interesting reason. It was the All Blacks playing the Springboks, and we all know I'm an avid All Black fan. I can't name any players, but that's definitely my team.
0: Well, you love the jersey and you were born there. Look, I don't know a single Kiwi fell, even if they left when they won, that doesn't go for the... And I don't blame them. I wish I could go for them. They don't lose.
1: You can still go for them.
0: Well, they sometimes lose, but not always.
1: But it was international news on the weekend, Andy.
0: Well, they were playing in America, and let's listen to an American news service talk about this rugby game. You can tell the guy doesn't know the game that well or even the teams. He's doing
1: cute.
0: His best. Let's have a listen.
2: Now at 11, over 68,000 fans nearly filled M&T Bank Stadium in Baltimore tonight, bringing the largest crowd for rugby in U.S. history. Lots of excitement tonight for the great rivalry match where the South Africa Springboks beat the New Zealand All Blacks, winning their series 3-1.
0: But as you said, Phil, this is big news. The biggest crowd in U.S. history for a rugby match. 68,000 people watching the All Blacks and the Springboks, who are by far the two greatest rugby teams the world's ever seen. Such a great rivalry between them. So I guess the Springboks are your arch rivals, arch enemies in rugby, Phil.
1: Well, they are. But isn't it great to see that both of these teams at the end, the piece that filled up my feed was not the game itself. Obviously, Instagram knows I have no interest in that. But at the end of it, to see players from both teams, so an All Blacks right next to a Springboks player. Yeah. If you can imagine both teams on their knees, holding, like putting arms on each other and praying to God on the ground in front of everybody, it actually, stopped me in my tracks. Mm. And what an incredible moment to see this in the game.
0: Yeah, I know. And it's a pity we can't translate that into radio because there was no audio. It was just a silent prayer, but you can see it, like I said, on social media or even on YouTube, and just shows the humility of all these players. And there's a lot of Christians in both teams, Phil.
1: Yeah.
0: And as an Aussie, I wish our Wallabies were like that as well, but they're not. Yeah. There's always a couple of Christians in the Wallabies, but it's not a team thing. But the South Africans, as we know, South Africa's got some real challenges as a country, has had for some time now, and all the players, both black and white, they know they need God and they pray. And the Kiwis are the same. Some of the Islanders have got Christian roots, and I was really touched too, seeing that image of them just on their knees in an American stadium in Baltimore, praying after the game and just saying, you know what, the game's over now, we love each other, we're going to pray together. So humbling.
1: And running up to it. Like, I could see guys running to join it.
0: Mm.
1: One of the spots that touched me the most was these two All Black players kneeling down and then the Springbok player, an arm on each, and clearly they have got eyes closed. They are seeking God for it. Like, it was just because the beginning of an All Blacks play, you know, they do the komati, komati, kora, kora. And, you know, that's.
0: Did you know that was called the haka?
1: Yeah, I do, but it's like quite militant. And that's kind of for show, but in their hearts, this is the moment, really. But the other thing that happened during the game, man of the match was Morn van der Berg.
0: Well pronounced.
1: Thank you.
0: He's the halfback, great player.
1: Yeah, incredible. Well, this is what he had to say as the man of the match after

0: the show.
1: Man of the match, man of the fourth and final, Tess Mone van den Berg. What a performance it was today. How are you feeling about this victory against the All Blacks?
2: So emotional. I just want to thank the Lord. It looked impossible that I could play in this series, and His miracle and touch, man. Yes, it's been such a massive honor to play for this team, for this jersey, for our country, for my family back home. So proud of the boys that we could pull it through, and yeah, it's all glory to the Lord. Man.
1: Not only a brilliant performance, but your first test try against the All Blacks. How did that feel?
2: Yes, it's special. It's always good to score tries. A bit more special to score in this game.
1: And what has this tour meant to you, Mone?
2: Yes, it's a dream come true. Like, you honestly dream of this when you're a young boy, playing in the garden, scoring tries in the corner of your garden, and then to be out on this field in America, in Baltimore, in front of this amazing crowd, I'm speechless.
1: Congratulations. You are our fourth and final test man of the match.
2: Thank you so much. Just to my wife and my family, love you guys.
3: And look, aww. Phil, what a great human being. Again, he doesn't have to share his faith, doesn't have to say all glory to God, but he does. He uses his platform. And what a great human being. And shout out to his wife and kids at home as well. You've got to love these guys, haven't you?
4: I love it. That was Man of the Match. Mone van den Berg. Mm. I just had to say that again. But if you were a player out there today, if you play some sort of sport, how cool would it be if we see this catch on?
3: Yeah.
4: If others are saying, you know what, I'm going to pray. I'm going to, at a grassroots level all the way through, I'm going to stand up for my faith. I'm going to pray to God and really have a public witness. There's no reason this can't become something that's even more mainstream.
3: Yeah, and obviously, first things first too, these guys are excellent players. Yeah, I mean, to get to that level of rugby, Phil, they have performed, train, listen to their coaches, play as a team player. They look after the team as well as themselves. There's so many steps to get there. The excellence comes first, but it builds a platform, doesn't it? Which is really metaphorical for life. No matter what you do in life, if you're great at what you do, it gives you a platform, doesn't it, to share your faith later. So, yeah, so encouraging. So there you go. Another great sporting event with a great Christian a Christian angle on it, or just a Christian aspect to it. Just so encouraging, isn't it, Phil?
4: Yeah, we are heading up to the news now on the other side of it. There's a bit happening in my world at the moment, so I'll share that with you next.
5: In stories making news, the Communications Minister is not ruling out throwing her support behind calls for a slowdown in the pace of AI development. The head of artificial intelligence firm Anthropic has urged major tech companies to slow the pace of advanced model rollouts. Auction volumes in Victoria have slumped more than 31% following May's federal budget. It's as clearance rates remain low, sitting at just 52% in September, according to Cotality data. To Queensland, an alliance of business, unions and community groups is joining forces with the state to push for changes to the GST. Overseas, and a Russian drone has hit a train near Ukraine's border with Poland shortly after the former UK Prime Minister Boris Johnson and the European security advisers passed through. To sport, and in the AFL, star midfielder Errol Goulden says he's prepared to step up as captain to help the Swans pursue a premiership bid without their injured skipper Callum Mills. Sydney will face minor premiers Fremantle at the SCG on Friday. That's the news and sport headlines. I'm Tracy Weir. More details soon.
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0: That's Leanna Crawford. Thank God. You're in Rise and Shine with Fel and Andy. And Fel, I'd love to bring our audience up to speed. There's been a lot going on in your family and your household lately. So in case someone's just tuned in today for the very first time, tell us what's been going on.
1: Yeah, look, 2 weeks ago, actually, exactly, my father-in-law, who lives in Perth, I live on the East Coast, or our family lives on the East Coast, and my husband's family are all in gorgeous Perth. He passed away at the age of 85. And Mike, so his name's Mike, and Josh's middle name is Mike after Mike.
0: Nice.
1: So Joshua Michael. Mm. He had only about 3 or 4 weeks before given his life to Jesus. We'd been believing God for about, well, a whole time I've known Murray. So we're married coming up to 27 years this next March. And so that entire time, plus the time we were, you know, just dating and getting to know each other, been believing for his family to say yes to Jesus. And then 3 or 4 weeks ago, just before he passed away, Murray was able to lead him through a prayer to accept Jesus as Lord and Saviour.
0: So good, isn't it, Fel?
1: Oh, just... there is such a difference when you know where someone is going.
0: Yeah.
1: And Murray, bless him, he said it's the most thorough prayer
0: Sinner's
1: he's
0: prayer.
1: Ever given in his entire
0: well,
1: life.
0: Well, you want to make sure, wouldn't you?
1: You would want to make
0: After
1: sure.
0: After 30 plus years of praying.
1: Yeah, that's right, you would. So on the Sunday night, we got a phone call, and it still touches me, but it's hard to say goodbye to him. He was in hospital. He'd been taken there, and they knew that it was the end. And so... I got with my phone that actually I answered and said goodbye to him, and he was able to tell Murray through broken speech that he loved him and loved us, and tell me that he loved me and that he was proud of him. And and actually it was something that Mike didn't say a lot, because he was of that generation where you didn't really say, we would always go, love you. And he actually found that hard to say. So it meant a lot. Told Murray he loved him. And then Murray straight away, well, we were on air actually, was at an airport the next morning, leaving to go to Perth. Took him all day. Mike stayed with his body that whole day, and then that evening, went home. And thank goodness, I mean, praise God, I really do believe it's God. Murray and his sister and mum were able to be there.
0: Mm.
1: And so Murray's been there ever since. It's 2 weeks now, and the funeral's tomorrow.
0: Yeah.
1: Yeah.
0: So it's been hard for your family, huh? Not having dad around and hubby around for you. And and also just knowing that you won't be able to actually physically make the funeral, but you'll be watching it online tomorrow with your son.
1: Yeah, that's right. Josh, unfortunately, it's his exams this week. And so we really ummed and ahed, Andy, what to do. It's senior exams. So the girls on Saturday, put them on a plane, and I really hate being away from the girls.
0: Yeah.
1: I put them on Saturday night. We got them all ready and put them on a plane, and Murray picked them up at the other end. So they're in Perth with their cousins and Mars. And Josh and I are staying here so he can do his senior exam. So, yeah, we all watch the live stream, but it's really difficult not being there. And then this is the longest, as I said, Murray and I have been married 26 years, and we've never been away from each other this long, actually. So it is I know most couples do it, so it's silly, but it's a long time.
0: Yeah, for you guys, it's a big deal, Phil. There's a lot going on there.
1: Yeah.
0: But I'm just so encouraged that your prayers and Murray's prayers were answered after all those years that this gentleman received the Lord. And so you're saying he wasn't the sort of guy that showed a lot of emotion and said, I love you a lot, but he did manage to say that at the very end. Isn't that awesome that his heart softened like that?
1: Yeah.
0: And sounds like he was one of those old school Aussies that didn't say much, but his love was showed by his actions, was 100%. Demonstrated by what he did.
1: 100%. And just a wonderful man, a wonderful provider his whole life, kind, very, very caring, I have to say. And I remember the first time when I first went to Perth to meet them and saying to Mike, and he was like, oh, you're very impressive. And that was kind of our thing, you know, that he'd be like, that's very unhard. He was just a gentleman. If you could imagine a gentleman, that would be Mike. And I always felt that, you know, you look at your husband's family of origin and his mum and dad, so solid, so beautiful, so honouring. He was well brought up. So, very thankful for everything Mike has done to raise such a wonderful man that I can have as my husband.
0: Amen. Yeah. Well, so across Australia, I think it'd be really good if we prayed for Fel and her family now at this time. And there'll be a couple of days this week where Fel won't be in the studio with us, and that's understandable. So let's all just pray for Fel and Murray and the whole family. Now, Father, we just pray that this wonderful family, Lord. And I just want to thank you for Murray, Lord, that he stood in that gap for 30 plus years and he believed you for his dad's salvation. Mm-hmm. And Phil joined him in prayers and others as well. But God, we just thank you. You heard those prayers and this man is with you now, Lord. And like all of us, none of us deserve salvation, but it's a gift. It's grace that we're saved through, Lord. And but also pray you'd comfort the family at this time, Lord. Even though he's in heaven, it's still hard, it's still grief, and it's still loss. And we just pray you'd be with them. Your love would fill them, Lord Jesus. Your peace would fill them. And that, Lord, others would get saved through this as well. Extended family members, friends, neighbors, ex-colleagues, Lord, whoever's at the funeral tomorrow, we just pray let your Holy Spirit work and speak to people and just sow your seeds of salvation in their hearts, Lord. And I pray for fellow kids also, Lord, that you just be with them and strengthen them at this time and even bring them all closer together, I pray, in the wonderful name of Jesus. Amen.
1: Amen.
0: Amen.
1: Thank you.
0: Ah. Very good, Phil. Well, thank you for sharing that.
2: Yeah,
0: and we'll keep praying for you, Phil, and for your family. I'll just ask everyone over the next few days, just be praying for Phil and Murray and that whole family.
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0: And that is Amanda Jensen singing Wild Ones, which kind of sums out how sums up how I'm feeling right now. I've had two coffees. I don't normally drink coffee, and I'm feeling like a wild one, Phil.
1: You are. Watch out, world. Although there's a crash coming. It's a bit like having a toddler. You know, it's going to end poorly about an hour and a half from
0: Maybe
1: now.
0: Even a tantrum thrown in as well. What do you
1: think? Definitely at some point it's coming. Hopefully I'm just not in the room for it.
0: I'll go upstairs and just have a big tantrum in front of all the staff. No one understands me. No one cares.
1: I love you all. Then I love you. And who knows? It's very similar to what's going to play out. But right now, Wild Ones does sum up proposals. Mm-hmm. Yeah. It's marriage week.
0: It's marriage week, Phil.
1: And
0: don't we love... A love story. Every marriage starts with a proposal, Phil.
1: Well, I don't know. And today we've gone for the proposal gone wrong, which I'm not sure if we're inspiring people to get married or not, to be honest, but maybe to plan better.
0: Yes.
1: That might be what we're doing.
0: And execute better as well.
1: Execute. Do better, be better. It's probably how you could theme it. So we've had some awesome calls. When did your proposal go wrong? And I'm loving that we're getting so many calls and texts through. Like, John, you're on the line right now. You've got a bit of a tale to tell.
2: I do. And my wife and I still have a laugh about it nearly 28 years later.
1: Wow.
2: Because it was just one of those disasters that turned out to be okay.
1: Okay.
0: Look, we don't love a disaster,
1: but we do
0: want to hear about your disaster. So do tell.
2: Sure. So I planned a sunrise proposal.
1: Nice.
2: We live in Brisbane, but down at the Gold Coast Spit.
1: Nice.
2: On the beach, watching the sun come up. As it's going to peer over the horizon, that was the moment I was going to pop the question.
0: Nice. Okay, well, let's stop there, John.
1: Early.
0: I need to ask, what sort of clobber did you have on? What sort of an outfit were you going for?
1: Oh, you went big.
0: Were you just dressing cash like it's a normal day at the beach, or did you sort of take it up a level because you knew you were going to pop the question?
2: No, it was like a nice breakfast kind of scenario. So it was...
1: Smart casual.
2: Smart casual. That's
1: smart
2: right,
1: casual.
2: Yeah.
1: College
2: and
1: shirt.
2: I said the same to her as well. It was just about, you know, the moment rather than going for a swim, although we do like that. But, it was at the moment.
1: No, that's good. And what time are we talking? Is it summer or winter?
0: Sunrise, yeah.
2: It was summer, end of summer, but
1: early.
2: We had to get up really early, like 3:30 a.m. to drive down there.
0: Can I ask, was your beloved looking her best at 3:30 in the morning?
1: Wow, that's a big ask.
2: Oh, she is super pretty, so yes, of course.
1: Bless. Well, I mean, good on her. So did she know what was about to happen, or is she none the wiser? She just like, oh, we liked an early morning walk, this my man.
2: So she did tell me that she was none the wiser, but on the drive down, apparently I was nervous.
1: Cute.
0: She's wondering what's going on.
1: Okay, so you're nervous. You're in your smart casual. You've arrived. It's now like 4:30-ish.
2: Yeah, it was.
1: Take us through it. What happened?
2: Well, we put out the blanket, you know, we were eating, and it's really dark, and I knew that the sun was coming up any minute.
0: Hopefully.
2: Hopefully. Well, that's it. Out of the blue, the sky went dark with storm clouds.
1: No!
2: It blocked the sunset.
1: Oh, no.
2: And then it poured. So we, like, do this mad scramble because, like, I haven't even popped the question now because it's pouring rain. And we're, like, grabbing the blanket, the esky, we're throwing it into it. And I thought to myself, we've come all the way down here. I can't miss this moment. And then she's throwing things into, like, the bags. I'm like, stop!
1: No.
2: She's like, what? And I got on my knees
1: and
2: said, will you marry me? And she said, are you joking?
1: Yes! Come on, man.
2: Yeah. And I said, wait, is that a yes?
1: It's a yes, no question. It's a yes, no question. So
2: and
1: what
2: did... So she went, yes. And then she gave me a hug and a kiss. And then we ran to the car. And this is the part that's crazy. Yeah. We get to the car. We throw stuff in the car. We get in and we're wet. And we look up. And then the sunrise occurs.
1: No.
0: Oh, wow. So what did you do? Did you go back down the beach?
1: You have to go back out.
2: We did kind of laugh. No, then we went out to a breakfast and things. But we did,
1: You paid for breakfast.
2: That was our morning.
0: Oh. I'm thinking A for effort, John Boy.
1: Wow, did you redo the speech? Like, surely you had a speech plan. You know, since the moment I was born, I've been looking for you. Did you redo all of that?
2: No, was that?
1: She missed it. She never got it. No,
2: she did not. No, she didn't get the whole romantic, like trying to, like, you know, suck her into getting married to me. No, she got a, oh my gosh, just stop so I can ask you. And then, anyway. Well,
0: Johnny, I'm thinking you must have looked pretty good in a wet shirt. That's what I'm thinking.
1: Oh, wow, Andy.
2: Oh, I did.
0: Yeah, I told you, I had that vibe. I'm getting
1: and
0: that vibe.
1: Did you feel like, I mean, you say an act of nature. Did you feel like maybe nature was against you that day?
2: I didn't want to read too much into it.
1: Probably for the best.
0: Were you guys Christians back then?
2: Yes, absolutely.
0: So were you thinking, like, God's trying to tell me something here, or...?
1: It's obviously gone brilliantly. And there's been no redo. You haven't tried again.
2: No, one and done.
1: Very impressive.
2: Next time, if we ever do it again, I'm going to do an Elvis theme.
0: Yes.
1: Are you?
0: I like that.
1: I often think that, what will I do? If Murray and I had like a remarry, what would I do next? I would go to the beach. So now, having heard your story, maybe not. Maybe somewhere undercover.
0: With Murray dressed as Elvis? Well, if you do rock the Elvis, and you know what, I am a married celibate. I watch a lot of people get married. There's nothing wrong with a reboot. Nothing wrong with a 25 or 30 years. Let's redo our vows. If you do rock the Elvis, brother, you got to get that zipper down, and you got to have a few hairs popping out of that chest. Just putting it out there.
1: Andy.
0: You need those hairs coming out of that thing. That's
1: that.
0: Elvis, mate. That's right. And the sideburns. There's hair everywhere.
2: I'm not even an Elvis fan, but I figure it has to be done once. Well,
0: come on, mate.
1: It's got to be better.
0: The white Elvis suit, the big sideburns, the hairy chest, the gold chain. I can see it.
1: And just to help for posterity, we'll bring the hose, the fire hose. We'll just point it at both of you. Hey, thanks so much for giving us a buzz.
2: No problem. Bless you guys.
0: Loving these calls, Phil.
1: Imagine them dripping wet there. Will you marry? Oh. It's one of those, it's the no-go moment, isn't it, with a proposal? Like, when it all goes wrong, do you stick with it or do you just, that's it, we're closing this and we're going to start, reboot it another time?
0: Obviously, some people's personalities fail. Once you start, you can't stop.
1: Nah, and I'm fully invested and I'm emotionally engaged in this. And it is a funny story because it's actually not about the proposal. It's about all the years after it. But, it's fun.
0: It's awesome.
1: It is funny.
0: And hey, it's not too late. If you've got a story, not too late to call us, 1-800-316-316. We can maybe squeeze one more call in after the news, which is where we're going right now, Phil, and as well as the news, what's coming up after that?
1: Oh, then it's Bible story sound off. I think today we have to fly our time machine.
0: All over again.
1: Yeah, I reckon. That's up next on Rise and Shine.

0: Coming up today on 2020.
1: Opening talkback lines as we explore the rapidly changing state of play in controversies around the Victorian state election. We'll check this week's political agenda with the Christian lobby, and we'll talk expansion for the Lutheran Church finance arm with a focus on ministry and mission ahead on 2020.
0: Vision National News. Balance. Fairness. Christian worldview.
2: In this bulletin, One Nation to release its migration policy and President Trump downplaying a warning about AI. With the details, I'm Tracy Weir. One Nation is preparing to release its long-awaited migration policy, which involves deep cuts to temporary migrants and international students. The minor party would slash foreign temporary visa holders by more than 750,000 over 3 years. Net overseas migration would temporarily turn negative over the 3 years before settling at an annual target of 130,000. Deputy Liberal leader Jane Hume has told News 24 she wants to see more detail but does have concerns.
3: My concern here is that these numbers have simply been plucked out of thin air, that there isn't any modelling behind them. And if there is, well, why hasn't One Nation released that modelling, as the coalition will be expected to do?
2: Visa applications from countries marked Do Not Travel on Smart Traveller would also be paused under One Nation's policy. Analysis shows Australia is on track for its worst decade of productivity growth in 60 years. The Business Council says productivity has been declining each year since 2020. Chief Executive Bran Black says high productivity is the key to better living standards.
4: The types of changes that have been made in recent times actively take productivity enhancement off the table. And what that means is that we can end up in a situation where we see wage increases, but they're not real wage increases that mean that workers at the end of the day feel like they're actively going backwards.
2: The organisation believes lower taxes, less red tape and simpler workplace laws are needed to turn things around. The US president is downplaying growing public sentiment calling for a slowdown in AI development. The heads of AI firms Anthropic, OpenAI and xAI have all backed calls for deceleration, regulation and more independent monitoring. But Donald Trump says America can't afford to fall behind on the emerging technology.
5: We're leading China in AI. We're the most sophisticated country in the world. And frankly, I want to keep it that way because whoever wins AI wins.
2: President Trump says negative forces are bringing up things that won't happen. It's estimated more than 2 million Americans are incarcerated. That presents a challenge for prison ministries to introduce Jesus to as many inmates as possible. Jill Payne-Holman from Prisoners for Christ has witnessed God turn jails into places of freedom for criminals. She told Mission Network News that for some, it was the best thing that happened to them.
6: I've also seen people say, I was not arrested, I was rescued, or God saved my life by sending me to prison. So many will realize, I need a change, and they can find that change in prison when they meet a ministry like Prisoners for Christ, who shows them what the real change is, and that's the hope of Jesus Christ, because that's the only thing that will change the human heart.
2: She says her ministry is always looking for Christians to be pen pals, prayer partners, or Bible study correspondents for prisoners. That's the latest news. Sport is next.
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2: In sport, and top seed Alexander Zverev has been crowned champion at the US Open. Craig Gabriel is there.
7: Alexander Zverev had never won a major before this year. Now, in one season, he's won two. Zverev, who won his first at the Roland Garros 3 months ago, has now won the US Open, beating Ben Shelton 6-3, 7-6, 5-7, 6-2. The German waited 6 years for this day to come in New York because in the COVID year, he narrowly lost the final to Dominic Thiem. Now he's made up for that disappointment. The only other German man to win this was Boris Becker in 1989.
2: Craig Gabriel. To the AFL, and it's been revealed Brisbane didn't bother offering Lachie Neale a new contract. The Brownlow medalist is set to join Collingwood in the off-season. That's the latest Vision National News. I'm Tracy Weir.
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2: Time now for a look at the weather. Patchy rain and storms over South Australia and the interior with a cold front and a trough. Onshore winds producing some coastal showers along the Queensland coast and WA's southern coast. It's settled elsewhere under high pressure. The capital city forecast today in Sydney mostly sunny and 26, Melbourne clearing showers and 19 degrees, a sunny day for Brisbane with a top of 25, Perth mostly sunny and 24, in Adelaide clearing showers and 18, Canberra mostly sunny, a top of 21, mostly sunny in Hobart too and 21 degrees, and in Darwin a mostly sunny day with a high of 35. 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
1: Guten Morgen, everybody.
2: Wie geht's?
1: Is that how are you in Deutsch?
2: And you say, danke guten dir, danke auch gut. I'll do all the bits. You're fine.
1: Raus, raus, Fel. Raus, raus. That means hurry up. That's what I know as well. Or is that French or German? I can't remember.
2: No, I think it's German. Hosentaschen. That means pockets. Mm. So you never know when you're going to need that.
1: Lebensraum. That means living space.
2: Oh, well, well done.
1: That's another way of saying I need a bigger backyard.
2: Guten Morgen.
1: I think Adolf said that and started a war.
2: Wow. Wow.
1: Bad
2: Andy.
1: Adolf. Bad
2: Andy.
1: Adolf. Now. We are talking weather in one of our vision towns, Fel. Now, there is a town called Donnybrook in WA. Great little town. It's a historic agricultural town in Western Australia known as the Apple Capital
2: of the state.
1: How good is that? Because it's famous as a centre of apple and fruit cultivation in Western Australia with harvest season running from March to May. I get the feeling, Fel.
2: Come on.
1: Western Australia is so... It's got everything they need that they must be every now and then tempted to just chop Australia in half and start their own nation. They've got everything. They've got mining. They've got, they're growing their own apples. They've got their own coal, we found out last week. They've got ocean. I wonder if that thought ever enters their mind.
2: Ocean.
1: What do you think?
2: I think it might, actually, yes.
1: And who can blame them?
2: Well,
1: I might move there.
2: I would. You could.
1: It's got everything you need.
2: You get up 100%.
1: Mm. But anyway, that is Donnybrook in WA. Weather today in Donnybrook got down to 10 this morning. Will reach a high of 18 degrees today. Currently sitting at 11. And look, talking of having everything you need, Donnybrook as a town also has the thing that every town in Australia needs, and that is a Vision transmitter. And they tune into Vision every day on 88 FM. God bless you, Donnybrook, Western Australia. Praying for God's blessing upon everyone in your town today.
2: Yes, and I've been reading John 3:16 from different translations throughout the day because sometimes that's just a good way of digging deeper into a verse. And this is a verse that really is good to know off by heart. But John 3:16, this is kind of the original for me, the OG, you could say.
1: Original gangster. I'm just translating. That's not German, by the way. That's street talk.
2: We've got such high cred here.
1: Fells from the hood. That's how they talk in the hood, hey, Fel?
2: Yes, that's exactly where I'm from. John 3:16.
1: You know, I was talking to someone in the hood the other day, Fel, and I was trying to explain to them gluten-free, what gluten-free is. You know what they said? Or how long gluten been out for.
2: Wow. Wow. On to the verse for you this morning. This is a goodie. For God so loved the world that he gave his only begotten son, so that whoever believes in him should not perish but have everlasting life. And you're the whoever. Whoever is anyone who hears this good news, you can say yes to Jesus. And honestly, you're going to have everlasting life either way, but this guarantees you everlasting life with your Savior once you accept him in heaven.
1: Amen. Good. Such a good truth.
2: It is a good truth. Also, next up, it's important. I've got Andy. He's caffeinated. Is he what?
1: Next Ultra up, though, caffeinated.
2: And then we're going to go into the time machine in a caffeinated version.
1: He's
2: a bit hyper, so I'm not sure how this is going to go. Hang around for
1: Who knows where we'll land, Fel?
2: Very concerned. Pray for me. Go and rise and shine.

0: Matt Mair, gonna be all right. You're on Rise and Shine with Fel and Andy.
1: Are you ready for a challenge? Listen to the mystery sound, correctly name the Bible story, and win. Win! Win! A great prize! Sounds easy, but is it? Rise and Shine's Bible Story Sound Off.
2: I'm going to say on Friday, it looked easy. When Rivers of Babylon went off.
0: That was
2: the verse, that was the story.
0: By the rivers of Babylon, where we sat down, we wept when we remembered Zion.
2: Oh, well done you.
0: Yeah, that means it's an awesome psalm. It's about the people of God who've been kidnapped, abducted, taken away from their homeland, and they're mourning for Zion, for Jerusalem. They want to come back to the house of God. It's a great psalm. Great song, Phil.
2: Well, it has gone. Gone. So we need a new sound, and Andy's coffeed up. He's got chocolate in the system. What better time to fly a nuclear-powered time machine?
0: This is like Christmas for me, Phil. Two coffees and some Whittaker's chocolate with coconut.
2: You are.
0: This is amazing.
2: Next level excited.
0: I know. So.
2: Wow. This is a, if you've never listened to it before, our time machine, nuclear-powered, that goes back all front, but to a Bible time.
0: Anywhere and everywhere it goes, Phil. And that's
2: kind
0: what we're
2: of
0: going
2: like
0: today.
2: In Willy Wonka and the Chocolate Factory, you know how there's that thing that goes through the glass ceiling and then I'm actually just, that's a part of the movie I don't like as much. It's a bit like, yeah, whatever. But I do love this, and you've taken us somewhere.
0: I've taken us somewhere where a Bible story has taken place. We have recorded the sound, Phil. And if we all listen very carefully, this sound is from a Bible story.
2: Oh, that's good.
0: Now, that's not the whole sound, because I can't make it too easy on day one. Otherwise, prize cupboard will get empty too quickly.
2: Sure.
0: But there's enough there, I think, for someone to have a punt.
2: Okay, well, let's play.
0: Do you hate punting too? We don't believe in it, but it's...
2: I can't even hear the sound, Andy.
0: Are you ready?
2: Yeah. Oh!
0: Do you hear that?
2: No, one more time.
0: One more time.
2: Okay, that's. I think it's doable. What if you got it today? Like, how cool would you be?
0: I'm going to say it. It's triple prize day.
2: Triple? No. Oh, Andy, it's doable
0: Fel is
2: it's going to be
0: staffing the prize cupboard. And I'm going to make Fel have to carry three things from the prize cupboard all at once. It's going to be hard. It's going to be tough. Let's make it tough for Fel. Come on, help me, someone. Help me. All you got to do is work out what this sound is. What is that sound? It's triple prize day. It's definitely from the Bible. Give us a call, 1-800-316-316. 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

0: And that is Megan Woods, The Truth. You're on Rise and Shine with Fel and Andy.
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2: Well, we've just popped back in a time machine, nuclear powered, and he's caffeinated, so it didn't take long.
0: Best flight ever.
2: Well, it's a bit bumpy, but we've come back with a sound. This is the new sound today. I love the shh.
0: And thanks to my double coffee coconut chocolate treat this morning, Fel, I just put it out there and said triple prize day. If you can guess the answer today, Fel's going to have to go to that prize cupboard and carry three prizes for the price of one. For you today. And there's no shortage of calls. I'm really sorry we didn't answer all the calls today. So many people called. But
2: Adam, I think, is up first. What do you think?
3: Could it be the wedding feast in Cana when they're all in the room, gathered and run out of wine? Or
2: what a good guess.
0: That is a great guess, Adam. Is it the right answer today, though?
2: Oh, well done, though. Thanks for having a go.
3: No worries.
2: Shirley, what do you reckon it might be?
4: Good morning. That sounds like a mob of people, maybe a Sermon on the Mount.
2: Oh, it does sound Sermon on the Mounty.
0: I like that.
4: So one would hope they wouldn't be talking to each other. They'll be listening intently to what Jesus is saying.
2: Actually, absolutely. That is true. Yeah, that's true.
0: Although I'm sure there's a few unbelievers in the background there just sort of having a bit of a chat.
4: They hadn't heard, they can't know it until they hear it.
0: Mm-hmm. But wouldn't you have loved to have been there? I mean, that's got to be one of the best messages ever preached in human history. Yeah.

0: That is Carly and Taylor. Heavenly Father, you're on Rise and Shine with Fel and Andy.
1: And it is one of our favourite times of the day, and I mean that with all my heart, Fel. Love having a chat about the Bible with you. And we're still in this book of Genesis, which we initially said, oh, we'll just race through it because it's so long. And then we said, you know what? We're not racing through it. This is just too good to race through.
0: Well, it is. These are the stories of people that you're going to meet in heaven. If you get to heaven, and you get to heaven by accepting Jesus as your Lord and Saviour. But here we are in Genesis, and we're about to see brothers coming back together when they had initially had quite the dispute. So there were two twins, Jacob and Esau. A few chapters ago, we found them really struggling over a birthright. That at that point was a really big deal. The dad's blessing to the older brother, like that was kind of like getting all the inheritance, wasn't it, Andy?
1: Yeah.
0: And so Jacob got that. He got the inheritance. Esau kind of got a minor prayer over him. And so Jacob's gone away as a result. He kind of ran and hid, but he's coming back really prosperous. But you can still see in him this trepidation of meeting his brother again for the very first time.
1: Yeah, absolutely. And, you know, and what encourages me about this whole family from Abraham down to Joseph, Fel, is that it's what we would call in the modern vernacular a dysfunctional family.
0: Oh, yeah.
1: You know, there's so much stuff going on, weird stuff.
0: Strife.
1: There's a bit of dishonesty. Even Granddad Abraham had his times where he basically said his wife's his sister.
0: I mean,
1: that's getting weird, you know, just to protect his own skin. And then and down the family, you know, Joseph later on, Joseph gets sold by his own brothers. And here we see Esau, like you said, probably wanted to kill his brother Jacob. He's just so mad at him.
0: Yeah.
1: Esau was a hunter, a man of the field. Jacob was a mild man living in the tents with his mum. He's like a bit of a mummy's boy. And just seeing that tension, it should encourage all of us, because I don't know anyone from a perfect family. And despite their dysfunctionality and all their little things, God uses them, works through them, loves them, blesses them, and is with them throughout their life journey. And this should encourage all of us listening today that no matter what our family situation was or even is now or even will be in the future, God won't leave us. He's with us. And he'll help us through all of those challenges if we just ask him to help us.
0: Yeah, and that's what we see here. We see that Jacob...

0: He's really fearful of his brother. In fact, in chapter 32, verse 7, it says here, Jacob was terrified at the news that Esau and 400 of his men were on the way. And so he thinks, okay, what I'm going to do is I'm going to get a good gift. And look, his gift is next level. He's got 200 female goats, 20 male goats, 200 ewes, 20 rams, a lot of camels, 30 camels, 40 cows, 10 bulls, 20 female donkeys and 10 male donkeys. This is his gift. I just normally go for some chocolates, but he was like, nah, bring it. He separates them and he's got this bit of an idea. But then I love, like you mentioned here, Andy, he talks to God. Verse 9, then Jacob prays, O God of my grandfather Abraham and God of my father Isaac, O Lord, you told me, return to your own land, to your relatives, and you promised me I'll treat you kindly, and I'm not worthy of all the unfailing love and faithfulness that you have shown to me. And then he talks about it and he says, please rescue me from the hand of my brother Esau. I'm afraid that he's coming to attack me, but you said you'll kindly treat me and I'll multiply my descendants. So he's remembering, yeah, I'm fearful, but I remember my God. And I remember that God told me, yeah, that's right, I was going to have a lot of descendants, so I can't be wiped out. So he's reminding God of that conversation, which is building up his own faith again in what God's promised to do.
1: Yeah, it's awesome. And imagine if one of our prayers was recorded in Holy Scripture. Like, this was a solid prayer. This must have been from his heart, and he was crying out to God. And, you know me, fella, I'm just a great believer in praying and walking with God. And, again, so many Bible scholars and teachers even, they dismiss Jacob as this dishonest trickster, fraudster, whatever the terminology they want to use. But this is a man that we see his prayers recorded in the Bible. We see God speaking to him. I think last week we talked about the time the angels of God met him on his journey, and when he had that dream and that vision of the ladder with the angels ascending and descending, he got God's favor, Phil, because he had a heart after God. We don't see one account of his brother Esau praying or encountering God, and that's why Jacob got the blessing and not Esau, even though Jacob wasn't perfect. So, again, how does this encourage us? Well, because every one of us, myself included, we're not perfect today.
0: No.
1: But don't let that allow you to dismiss yourself from being someone that God can use, that someone God wants to walk with and God wants to bless. He does want to bless you. He wants to walk with you. He even wants to use you despite your imperfections. Just like Jacob was imperfect, you and I are imperfect. But if we'll cry out to God like he did from our heart and say, God, help me, I need your help here, remind him of his word and his promises, he'll come through.
0: Yeah, that's right. And that's what we see here with Jacob. In fact, he sends everyone ahead and then he has a moment with God that's recorded quite confusingly, actually.
1: Yeah.
0: He actually wrestles with God himself. He sends everyone ahead of him. He stays behind. That's obviously when he's spending this time. And God himself comes and he's wrestling with him all through the night. And it's not until the very end of the evening, the next morning, where God is like, you have to let me go. The sun's coming up. He displaces his hip. And then he renames him Israel, and that's what we're going to see going forward. The children of Israel come from that. But that moment of wrestling with God, you know, I am not giving up. I'm not letting go of you.
1: Yeah.
0: I have this promise and holding on to it. There is so much to learn from that as well.
1: It's a great story, Phil. One of my favorite stories in the Bible. I actually once enacted that in church.
0: Did you? Who wrestled
1: you? Preaching. One of the band members. I just randomly selected him. Let's just say, Phil, he had a white shirt on that day and his nose started to bleed and the white shirt got... It wasn't my fault. It was a bleeder.
0: No.
1: I didn't know it was a bleeder. We were just wrestling. He was the angel. And I was wrestling him to show the people in the church.
0: Wow.
1: It wasn't that hard. It was just a nice, solid wrestle. I was just trying to show people that, like, he was literally physically wrestling with God. And sometimes prayers like that, you got to hang in there. You don't feel like doing it. You feel like giving up. You feel like going to sleep, whatever it is. And prayer is sometimes a physical thing as much as a spiritual thing. That's why I like to walk and pray so I don't fall asleep. Because my body wants to shut down. Okay, you pray. I want to go to sleep now.
0: Yes.
1: So I walk and pray.
0: Yeah, I agree.
1: Because it's tough to fall asleep while you're walking. Apparently it is possible, but I haven't done it so far.
0: No, I like walking on the beach and praying because you're in public and you're going to get wet. It's going to wake you back up again if you happen to fall down asleep.
1: Yeah. But it's an awesome story how he just wrestles that angel all night.
0: If you want to read it, that is in Genesis 32, and that's the all of the chapter, actually. Encourage you, have a read of that story for yourself before tomorrow when we find out how it goes when he finally sees his brother again.
1: So good. Oh, I love the Bible.
0: Oh, how much do we love it? We do love it.
1: We do indeed, Phil. Coming up right now, though, we've got the national news headlines, and after that, I think it's time for one more story.
0: proposal fail.
1: Or maybe just one that didn't go the way you
2: in
1: planned.
2: In stories making news, the Business Council warns this decade is on track for the worst productivity growth on record. New research shows Australian productivity has fallen every year since 2020. The group says complex labour laws and red tape are eating away at Australia's competitive edge. The federal government could consider restoring cuts to the fuel excise in coming weeks. There are concerns the escalation in the Middle East conflict could push fuel prices back up. US President Donald Trump is downplaying the latest warnings about the risks posed by artificial intelligence. Anthropic's CEO believes there is a strong chance that AI could take over the internet. And leaders of Scotland, Ireland and Wales are preparing to sign a joint document aimed at dissolving the United Kingdom. They are demanding the British government provide them the right to hold referendums for independence. To sport in tennis, and top seed Alexander Zverev has been crowned champion at the US Open, defeating Ben Shelton 6-3, 7-6, 5-7, 6-2. That's the news and sport headlines. I'm Tracy Weir. More details soon.
3: 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Rise and shine with Fel and Andy on Vision.

0: Sean Rodriguez, Just Like God. You're on Rise and Shine with Fel and Andy. If you're just joining us, it's Marriage Week. We'll be talking about Marriage Week all week. So we thought today we'd start nice and light, hey Fel, at the at the very beginning of every marriage, which is the proposal.
1: Oh, yes. And look, I shared earlier, I have mentioned, you can see it on Facebook or Insta, actually, my proposal story with Murray. It was next level. Like, it's a whole day of activities. It was helicopters and all sorts of things.
0: It's like an epic thriller.
1: Hot air balloon. You can't do more in a day than we did.
0: It was literally bigger than Ben-Hur.
1: But one of my favourite spots that I don't often tell, it was actually about a third of the way in. Murray had unfortunately purchased an old cop car. We worked out after it was bought. It was just terrible. It was the worst car ever, Andy.
0: I love that.
1: And so he hadn't meant to.
0: Was it still white?
1: Like,
0: what colour was it?
1: Yeah, it was white and it clearly looked like it had been used as a cop car. I'd just taken the sirens off it. Yeah, I think it had been used within an inch of its life before we got it. And so about a third of the way through, between the helicopter and I think the motorbike into the hills.
0: Did you actually have a helicopter ride?
1: Yeah.
0: That's so good.
1: I know. It's really
0: cool. I love
1: that. And look, full power to Murray. That was the next level proposal. But the car broke down.
0: Do you know what I would have loved?
1: What?
0: I would have loved if he'd proposed in the helicopter.
1: Oh.
0: And as before you even said yes or no, that he would have just abseiled out of it and was just looking at you as you was going to say your yes or your no.
1: Oh, really?
0: Just like a big flex.
1: Will you marry me?
0: Yeah, showing off those skills, you know.
1: And muscles.
0: Those abseiling skills.
1: Yes.
0: Yeah, the one arm.
1: You would do
0: hold
1: the one
0: the rope,
1: yeah.
0: You know, just looking up there, smiling as he abseils down to the ground.
1: You could
0: and
1: do
0: just
1: that.
0: Starts running. To his next mission, next job, whatever that is.
1: Yeah, no, look, that's great. When you get married next, Andy, I'll help you set that up. Like, I'm all about,
0: okay.
1: I'll be the wing person.
0: Yeah, the wing.
1: But I loved it when things go wrong. Sometimes it's good because it shows you under pressure how they're going to respond.
0: Yes.
1: Like your future, you've got a whole lifetime of things going wrong. Mm. You want to know they're not going to crack under the pressure,
0: so
1: right?
0: What went wrong in your story?
1: Well, the car, it just sort of stops working. And we've got, as you know, a full day planned. And there I am with Murray and he's like, this car's broken down. And you know in Fawlty Towers where he gets the branch and he wants to hit
0: the car?
1: He's stupid.
0: Yeah.
1: Well, he didn't do that. But I was pretty close. And I was like, oh, this is good because I can see under pressure.
0: Well, did he go back to the coppers and try and get his money back? Hey, guys, fellas, you sold me a bit of a lemon here. Can I have my cash back, please?
1: That's right. He's doing much better now with car purchases. He's come a long way. But we were young.
0: But we've been talking about funny proposals all day, haven't we? And look, if you're just joining us now, especially our WA audience, please listen to the podcast. There are some very funny stories about proposals. And we've got time for one more story. Not sure if it's funny or just a great story, but it's Philip. Philip, you've got a proposal story for us as well.
2: I just wanted to mention a funny situation that happened with my wife and I.
1: Okay.
2: We had been together for 4 weeks and we were getting a strong impression that we should get engaged. But we were arguing with God, hey, people don't get engaged 4 weeks after they meet each other. And we had a lovely Maori girl in Rotorua, New Zealand, at a church just talking about her simple faith and how she just loves to pray to God. And we felt really chastened and thought, well, we're going to get engaged because our pastor thinks it's okay, which he did.
1: Mm-hmm.
2: And we've been married for over 45 years now.
1: Oh,
0: wow. Go you.
1: So that was 4 weeks, was it?
2: Yeah, that's right. 4 weeks.
1: Wow. That must be a bit of a record.
0: Yeah.
1: I wonder how close people have been engaged.
0: Mm.
1: When you got engaged, what was the story? Did you just, hey, how about it? Or did you
0: write her a note?
2: Pretty well, but we were sort of thinking, hey, people don't do this, so we were a bit, it's kind of quirky, but there are a lot of quirky things that happen in our marriage.
0: Well, a lot of quirky things happen in New Zealand, my friend. I find the Kiwis are very quirky race. But do you remember how you asked her?
2: It was just we're just walking on the road and sort of I'm putting the ring on Sally's finger, and it was so simple, and I thought other people do really big things when they get engaged, but we're just very simple, walking along this road near the hospital where we're both working.
0: You just put a ring on it and then said,
1: how about it?
2: Sally, will you marry me?
0: That's nice. I like to put the ring on it first, though.
1: Like, do you like
0: shows
1: that?
0: You're
1: you
0: serious.
1: Like that?
0: Yeah. It's like, it's like putting a deposit
1: It's almost hard to say no by that point. Once the ring's on. The rock is on. Most girls are like, oh, I like that. I guess, yes. No, that's wonderful, Philip. Thank you for calling and reminiscing with us this morning.
2: Okay, bless you. Bye-bye.
1: Bless you.
0: See
1: Bye.
0: You, mate. Yeah, thank you again, Philip, for calling in. That's a nice story, Phil. You know, proof's in the pudding, isn't it?
1: Yeah, that's right. And I wonder if it's a Kiwi thing. I know a couple of Kiwis who got proposed or got engaged really, really quick. So maybe there was an era, something in the water in New Zealand back in that era.
0: Rebecca and Isaac fell, you know. You've only got to look at that story.
1: True.
0: Wasn't a lot of courting going on there, was
1: it? But if my daughters are listening, no. We wait and we a good 12 months, thanks, before we even get close to that.
0: And in my case, there might even be a little shotgun visitation as well, just to make sure they're serious.
1: Oh, I see what you mean. Not a shotgun wedding, you mean.
0: No, an actual shotgun. Yeah. To see if they really, really do want to marry you or they want to run away. It's
1: in
0: up
1: a
0: to
1: Christian
0: them.
1: Way.
0: Yeah, well, in a loving way, yes. It might not be loaded, but it's going to look dangerous.
1: Next up, we need to get off this topic. We've got Neil Johnson coming into the studio. He bursts in about the same time every day because telling us what's on 2020, but I mostly want to grill him about his proposal story.
0: Oh, yes.
1: Surely he's a romantic.
0: Well, of course he is. We know he is.
1: That's up next on Rise and Shine.
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6: Here's a trivia question for you. Which of the Psalms is located permanently on the surface of the moon? Time's up. It's Psalm 8, and it's among the goodwill messages from the leaders of 73 countries placed on a silicon disc about the size of a 50-cent piece. The disc was taken to the moon in 1969 by the crew of Apollo 11 and remains to this day on the lunar surface. As one of the leaders of the world at that time, Pope Paul VI chose the words of Psalm 8 as his contribution on behalf of the Vatican, no doubt because of verses 3 and 4. When I look at the sky, which you, God, have made, the moon and stars, which you have set in their places, what are human beings that you think of them, mere mortals that you care for them? What a great choice of scripture for such an important project, reminding us that despite the vastness of his creation, God is vitally and personally interested in each one of us. He has put a price on a human soul, and that price was the life and death of his own son. I'm Graham Agnew.
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3: Rise and shine.
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3: With Phil and Andy on Vision. I know.

0: Big Mac Pal. I just love the way he says that. Singing the 99. You're in Rise and Shine with Phil and Annie. But look who's walked into the studio, Phil.
1: He's bustled in. Here he is. Big Neil Johnson, ready for 2020. Brand new week.
2: It is.
1: Fresh page.
2: Yes, it is a new week and some good things coming. Yes, absolutely.
0: Well, before we get into that, Neil, marriage week.
1: Woohoo!
3: I've heard.
1: Here we go. This is Neil.
0: We know you, Neil. You're like the Romeo from the Shakespeare play of the Vision Staff.
3: I don't know.
0: So we got to ask you how you proposed your wife.
1: Because
0: we just know it must have been good, Neil.
2: It must have been good. I'm sorry to be the biggest letdown of the whole week here.
1: Come on. They say Neil moves like Jagger. I say moves like Neil Johnson.
0: There you go. Spill the tea, Neil.
1: Come on, Neil.
2: Okay. All right. So this is how bad this was.
1: Okay, mm-hmm. Good.
2: All right. It seemed okay at the time, I might say.
1: Mm-hmm. How old are you at this point?
2: This stage, I must have been 21 years old.
1: Okay, so you're a bubba.
2: So I was about to turn 22. I got 22 when I got married. So
0: how old was your then girlfriend?
2: Well, she's 9 months my junior, so she was 21 when we got married.
0: So it's all legit.
1: I thought you were going to say 9 months pregnant.
0: Oh, yeah, that was interesting.
1: I was like, this is not how the story went.
0: You can't hide that bump.
2: Don't anyone misinterpret that.
1: Okay, yeah, take it away, Neil.
2: All right, you know, romantic proposals have become a thing more of recent times.
1: Oh, I don't know.
2: And if I'm reflecting on the fact that I've been married for the last 39 years. You didn't have to do all the bells and whistles back in those days. It was a little bit like, you know, you were warming up to the proposal.
1: Mm-hmm. Okay.
2: And the proposal would happen at an odd moment.
1: Mm. Oh.
2: And so, you know, none of this sort of a row of candles at the beach with a picnic and those sort, nothing like that.
0: Yep.
2: So do you want to know?
1: I do want to know.
0: We want to know how plain it was.
2: Okay, this is very, very plain.
1: You're in the kitchen, are you?
2: All right.
0: I'm just going to set the
2: Okay.
1: Neil with his long locks.
2: All right.
1: 21
2: I'm
1: years
2: sort of
1: muscles.
2: Almost, you know, there's a little embarrassment when I say
1: good.
2: This. But after a romantic movie viewing.
0: Yeah.
2: Crocodile Dundee.
1: No! That's not a knife. This is a knife.
2: Yes. Well, my wife and I, we'd been out to Crocodile Dundee and it was afterwards. And I simply popped the question and she said yes.
0: But where were you when you popped the question?
2: That was just at,
1: McDonald's?
2: I was flatting with two or three other guys
1: at
2: the house. But we were the only ones home, thankfully. So just a very, casual, basically in the living room. And, the will you marry me?
1: Did you get down one knee at least?
2: I don't know whether I did.
1: I might have.
2: I can't remember exactly.
0: And hey, you don't have to, because it's not in the Bible. It doesn't say you have to get down on one knee.
1: No.
0: You pop the question.
1: It's not.
0: But
1: that's
0: true. Did you have the ring on you, or that came later as well?
2: No, because, a lot of the things that you do when you're preparing to marry, you have some of these things worked out in advance. I hadn't popped the question, but, we had decided in advance that we would have our rings made,
1: okay.
2: So we would design them.
0: Yeah.
2: And so, so that was to come after a proposal.
0: So it wasn't too prehistoric then when you said that people weren't doing the bells and whistles. I mean, you were making rings back then, so it wasn't that long ago, Neil. But, proof's in the pudding, Neil. 39 years, what else can you say? But well done, congratulations.
2: Yeah, coming up 40, actually.
1: And
2: yeah.
1: You know what at 40 would be a good idea? A better proposal.
2: A better proposal?
1: Do it again.
2: Yeah, well, you're sowing some seeds now, Phil.
1: Do it. Mm-hmm. We'll help, Andy and I. Actually, we could do it as a Rise and Shine.
0: Yes, project.
1: We could do it. Project, mm-hmm. If you want.
2: Oh, I don't know.
1: We're very good. We could write a song.
0: We've got some ideas.
2: It's all out there now. She'd be knowing what to expect.
1: She won't know.
0: I think that's a good idea, Phil. I'm going to pay that. But Neil, 2020 today, what's coming up on the show?
2: Okay, we are going to open our talkback lines and we want to hear from Victorian listeners because there is a rapidly changing state of play and all the controversies that go on with the Victorian state election.
1: Mm.
2: And there's a big manoeuvre that has happened, which will draw attention today, because you'll know the Family First Party. Well, the national leader is Lyle Shelton. And
3: yes.
2: And Lyle, I've already sort of teed Lyle up. You know, he's happy to put the boot in every way. So all the major parties. So you get a little bit of an unbiased way of commentating on what's going on in the Victorian state election. So today, Lyle will be our special guest, but he'll be accompanied by a brand new member for the Family First Party in Victoria.
3: Oh, wow.
2: Because the very famous, and some might even say infamous, Moira Deeming has joined Family First.
3: Mm.
2: And so Moira Deeming, I'm expecting that we'll have her as part of our conversation today. And I think it's going to be quite a significant thing because we'll have two players, one who's been the subject of numerous controversies. And I would expect that we'll be clearing the air on some of those things and talking about her own political career in Victoria.
3: Mm.
2: But every Victorian knows Moira Deeming. She's been at the centre of a number of controversies.
3: Mm.
2: And we'll talk through those sorts of issues. She is a Christian lady. She has stood firm through all sorts of opposition that almost hard to believe what she's been through. So look forward to that. We'll open our talkback lines for listeners to be able to have their say as to what they think is coming in Victoria. Significant times.
0: Sounds amazing, Neil. You're talking about Victoria. You're 39 years of marriage. And for all of our history buffs out there, the first Australian soldiers to face the Japanese on the Kokoda Trail were Victorians. In the 39th Battalion.
2: So
0: there you go.
1: Oh,
0: came
1: look at
0: to
1: you.
0: Mind. Came good. To mind.
1: Well, you give Andy two coffees and...
0: That's right. It's amazing.
1: Just look at what happened.
2: It's a bit of completely useless information, I'm sure.
0: Well, some of the Victorian listeners will be glad I mentioned that.
1: No, you're right, Neil. It's plenty. Most of it's useless. But
2: there's
1: the odd bit.
0: There's the odd gem amongst the rocks, Neil.
1: Oh,
0: but, Neil,
1: yeah.
0: It's going to be an awesome show. It's no one touched it all. As for you and I, Fel, we will ride off into the sunset. Fel won't be with us for a day or so. She's obviously got the family funeral, which we mentioned earlier in the show. If you didn't hear that, go to the podcast today and you can hear the whole story. But our thoughts and prayers are with you today,
1: you.
0: Fel, and tomorrow and the next few days and your family. So, looking
1: Thanks.
0: Forward to when you come back into the studio, though. And as we said, don't touch that dial. 2020 coming up very shortly with the one and only Neil Johnson.

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1: In this bulletin, One Nation unveils its immigration policy, and in sport, NRL. With more, I'm Naomi Miller. One Nation is promising to remove 750,000 temporary visa holders as part of its newly unveiled migration policy. The Pauline Hanson-led party would return temporary skilled visas to 2017 levels if elected. The party's New South Wales leader, Mike Newman, would not go into the details about how that ban would work.
2: I'm not speaking on behalf of the federal side because it's a federal issue. I'm more interested in New South Wales state issues. But you know, the idea is that we want to make sure that we keep Australia safe, number one.
1: Visa applications from countries marked Do Not Travel on Smart Traveller would be paused. The Business Council warns this decade is on track for the worst productivity growth on record. New research shows Australian productivity has fallen every year since 2020. The group says complex labour laws and red tape are eating away at Australia's competitive edge. Private health insurers are backing a federal government effort to rein in the price of seeing some medical specialists. The promise from Health Minister Mark Butler follows analysis showing Australians paid more than five times the benchmark price for a visit to a specialist on more than a million occasions last year. Private Healthcare Australia Chief Executive Dr. Rachel David says something has to be done to turn around the current trend.
3: We believe that it's time for some more scrutiny to be put on this and some strategies to be considered to actually give people some relief from what can be prohibitive costs.
1: Dermatologists charge the most above the benchmark for out-of-hospital services. New research has found recovering cancer patients are increasingly experiencing financial hardship due to a lack of support. Director of Cancer Control Policy, David Martin, says the findings reflect a system in need of urgent reform.
4: Firstly, we want to make it easier for people with cancer to access income support. We want to strengthen workplace rights for people with cancer and carers. And we want to make a plan now for the growing number of Australians living with cancer.
1: The Cancer Council data shows more Australians are living with or have recovered from cancer than ever before. Christian and pro-life groups are celebrating in Britain after the House of Commons narrowly voted against the legalisation of medically assisted suicide. Christian Concerns says it effectively means the push for euthanasia is over for the current UK Parliament after failing twice to pass a bill this term. Right to Life UK called it a victory for hope, compassion and life. Images of the head football coach at the University of Southern Mississippi, Blake Anderson, have gone viral after he wore a shirt boldly proclaiming that Christ is King. He insisted it was worth it if it drew people's attention to Jesus Christ. He said the whole point of wearing it was for Christ to be noticed and glorified. Anderson thanked university bosses for allowing him to use his platform to share his faith. That's the latest news. Sport is next.
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